0: babies.
1: Wow, I can identify with what you're saying because about 15 years, maybe 18 years ago, I started developing a chest pain when I would run. When I'm walking slowly or even hiking, I was okay. But when I ran, I got a chest pain and I would sit down and it would ease off. And I thought, well, what in the world is going on? And that's about the time I started working for you and doing projects for you. And I heard you talk about this and you said how important that diet and exercise are. And I'm happy to say that when I changed my diet to that more plant-based that you talk about, and I included the exercise in there and the faith in God and all the things you mentioned, it has gone. And I haven't had it probably for 15 years. I can run around and jump up and down like a monkey and it does not bother me at all. So you're absolutely right. It's coming. It's there. But there are things we can do about it. And that's the good news today. Right, Dr. Markham?
0: That's right. Once everyone knows sort of what this is, some people have it. Some people don't have it. If you're out there having angina, we want you to see your doctor and get some recommendations. But modern medicine, the way we approach it in the office is first we confirm the diagnosis of angina that's coming from the heart. And the way we would do that is we might do some testing. Sometimes we take some pictures of the arteries of the heart. We confirm that the heart's not getting enough blood. And there's ways to treat this, and sort of modern medicine ways is we try to bring more blood to the heart. We try to relieve that obstruction to the artery, and usually it's due to fat in the artery. You know, you build up fat over the years. They say if you eat more than 15% of your calories in fat, it's stored somewhere. If it's stored in the belly long enough, you get diabetes. If it's stored in the arteries, you can have strokes and heart attacks and things of that nature and angina. So that's what it is. But modern medicine tends to focus on relieving that obstruction.
1: Right, and
0: we can do that sometimes by putting in stents to open up the arteries. It's very useful, of course, if you're having a heart attack, because if you don't do something right away, you have muscle damage. You know, it's very useful if you're having a heart attack and you go to the emergency room, they say, sure, you're having a heart attack, go in there, open up that artery. If you don't open it up, the muscle will die and you're not going to get used to that muscle again. So that's a very useful use of a stent. Sometimes the arteries are blocked everywhere and we bypass around them. But remember, the bypass doesn't take away the blockages. They're still there. We just bring in another source of blood supply so people can do more and they still get blood out to the muscle when they exercise and participate in certain activities. That's the way we do things interventionally. Sometimes there's blockages that we cannot do anything with. Their arteries are too little to bypass or too small to stent. In that case, we might look at doing things that would lower the workload of the heart. I might tell a person, well, you don't need to exercise as much. Slow down. We might decide to put on medicines that slow down the heart so it doesn't get to the point where it would hurt. So we can give them beta blockers or calcium channels to slow down the blood flow. Another thing that we can do is give them things like nitrates, nitroglycerin. You probably heard of that. Nitrates make the arteries bigger in the heart. So we might give them that. We might make sure the blood pressure is low so the heart doesn't have to work so hard. We might make sure they're not anemic. That would make the heart work harder too and need more blood. We might make sure their oxygen level is good or they're not under mental or physical stress. But all of these things that we're doing right now just really treat the symptom and not so much the cause of disease. And that's one thing that I want to talk to our listeners about is, you know, you want to do better than just treating a symptom. And I'd say, you know, there's a place for bypasses and stents, but it's not what we've made it out to be. We've almost made it out. Some people come to me, Charles, and they say, oh, I've had my bypass. I'm cured. Well, that's not true at all. We've just treated a symptom. Now it's trying to get at the cause. A person said, I had a heart attack and I had a stent. But remember, the stent just squished it. You still have a problem. You know, you still have what we call coronary artery disease. So there's lots of ways to treat angina, the symptoms, but treating the cause takes a little bit more work. And it takes, I think, thinking about the mechanisms of angina, what's causing it, and doing different things that we can to make the arteries bigger, to improve the lining of the artery, which causes the endothelium. And it's now even possible to reverse blockages in the arteries which might cause angina, Charles. And I have a good story. I don't know if we have time to tell it, of a patient that came to me with angina, and we reversed that patient's disease.
1: Well, I want to talk about that on the other side of the break. This is very important stuff, because you're saying that if we want to be fixed, if we want the problem to go away forever, there are things that we can do, and we don't find that on the operating table. We find another second chance on the operating table. The stent can give us another day to live. The bypasses can keep us alive so that we can do something else that will stop the problem. Am I on the right track here?
0: You're absolutely right. And that's what we want our listeners to hold on to. Realize that you can do something. You are your own best doctor when it comes to reversing disease, which I see is possible in 80 to 90% of patients that I see. It's not always genetics. Sometimes there's things that we can do by changing a lifestyle. The lifestyle actually even changes our own genetics. Yes. We call that epigenetics. So if you have a strong family history, you might be able to put that off by just having healthy lifestyles.
1: All right. We're going to take a short break now with Dr. James Markham, founder, director of Heartwise Ministries. When we come back, story time. I love stories from Dr. Markham. So everybody stay right where you are.
2: Hi, Grandma.
3: Well, hello, favorite granddaughter Mariam.
2: I'm your only granddaughter.
3: Oh, yeah. I've been meaning to talk to your father about that. How was school today?
2: We studied about World War I. Do you remember it?
3: No. Believe it or not, it was a few decades before my time. What did you learn?
2: I learned that people can be very mean to each other. Grandma, why do they do that?
3: I think that people fight each other because they listen to the other voice.
2: The other voice?
3: In the Garden of Eden, when Adam and Eve were walking around and playing with the animals, a voice called from a tree. Remember the story?
2: Oh, yes. I learned that at Bible class. Satan was in the tree looking like a beautiful serpent. He told Eve to eat the fruit that God said not to eat.
3: And what did she do?
2: She ate it.
3: Why did she do that?
2: Because she listened to the other voice. The voice that wasn't God's, right?

0: Korea and Vietnam and in the Middle East, God's voice said, don't fight. Satan's voice said, fight. Today, God's voice says to us, don't cheat, don't lie, don't be unkind. Satan says just the opposite. We need to decide who to listen to every day.
1: Thanks, Grandma. I want to listen to God's voice.
0: Smart girl. You get that from your dad's side of the family, you know.
1: Oh, Grandma.
2: Jesus wants to be our friend. He has placed in our hearts a desire to share our deepest secrets and brightest hopes with Him. This program was brought to you by the Children's Ministries Department of the General Conference of Seventh-day Adventists.
3: Welcome back to the program. I'm your host, Charles Mills. Our guest today, Dr. James Markram, founder, director of Heartwise Ministries. We're talking about angina. If you've ever had that pain in the chest after exertion, you climb up a hill or you're walking fast or you're somehow exercising and there's this tightness in the chest, Dr. Markram says you might want to check with your doctor because that may be your heart saying, I'm not getting enough blood here. And of course, the blood is what's bringing in oxygen. And so it's basically saying, I am suffocating here and I need some help from you. And Dr. Markram, you're saying that there is help available. We can bring some healing to this and we can actually fix it. How do we do that?
4: That's correct. We defined earlier what angina is, a symptom when you're doing things.
3: Yeah.
4: We also found out that we want to get at the cause,
3: yes.
4: And the cause
3: yes.
4: is usually blockages in the arteries from fat in our diet. This guy, I'm going to call him Henry. We can't use his real name. But Henry came in and he had already had his bypass surgery. And he already had arteries that were totally clogged. Unfortunately, he didn't do some things that it took to keep the arteries healthy. And he had more angina. Another doctor had done a stress test and it showed that part of his heart wasn't getting enough blood. He went back in to see if they could do any more procedures like we talked about.
3: Right.
4: But unfortunately, the arteries were too little. There was no procedures that could be done. Everything that was grafted was grafted. Unfortunately, one of his grafts was completely closed.
3: Oh.
4: And so he came to me and he could walk about maybe 20 to 30 steps without having a burning in his chest.
3: Oh.
4: And he stopped and usually the burning would go away and it went up into his neck. And he was only 55 years old.
3: Oh, that's awful.
4: Terrible
3: oh,
4: symptoms.
3: My.
4: And the doctor said, you know, he was already on all the right medicines. His heart was slowed. His blood pressure was good. He didn't have anemia. But he still had this terrible, terrible pain. Well, there's some new medicine that he was trying called ranolazine. And I said, well, you know, that medicine really doesn't help that much. But I said, let's see if we can get at the cause. And let's look at fat. Let's look at processed foods. Let's look at animals. The very thing that is putting fat in the arteries. And then I went back to the history of angina. And it really, the history goes back to 1879. A doctor named Murrell first found out what angina was. And he found out that angina was the arteries getting smaller. And he figured out by just giving substance called nitrates, the arteries got bigger.
3: Right.
4: So this was known for long. And that's the whole basis from nitroglycerin. I said, well, we need to make the endothelium healthier. And he got interested. He says, well, how do you do that? I said, well, one of the ways is to quit smoking cigarettes. Have you done that? And he says, well, I'm down to two or three a day. I said, well, quit smoking cigarettes. That'll make the endothelium healthy. Mm-hmm. I said, another way we can do it is exercise. But we can't really do that right now because you're hurting. We don't want to precipitate a problem.
3: Right.
4: So he says, well, what else can I do? I said, well, did you know that fat in the body doesn't let the arteries all over get bigger? I go, sometimes it's not so much the blockage in the arteries, well, that the arteries can dilate when you exercise. Even if you have a 90% blockage, if the artery gets bigger when you exercise, that's good. So fat is really one of our enemies.
3: Hmm.
4: I also explained to him that people that take lots of animal-based protein, that makes chemicals also that hurts the endothelium. So really, animal-based products hurt the lining of the blood vessels. And he was in a desperate state. So I said, well, let's really work hard on eating what we call a plant-based diet. And specifically, I said, why don't you eat arugula three times a day? And he says, arugula? Why arugula? I said, well, that is a green that is full of nitrates. In fact, that has one of the highest nitrate of any green that's out there, even more nitrates than beets, which have been studied extensively. So he started eating arugula, a handful from a bag, three times a day. He also, more importantly, cut back his fats in the diet. And he was very, very motivated. At 55, he couldn't walk. Oh, he was already on all the medicines. The other doctors had sort of given up hope. So he started doing that, cut back his fat. I said, let's do a 10-day trial. So we did this for 10 days, and I sent him to some websites. And for those interested, there's a great website at plantpurenation.com that gives excellent suggestions on how to get this started for 10 days. He did that for 10 days. Uh-huh. He came back and he says, you know what? I was able to walk a lot better this week than last week. What else can I do? I said, well, you got the fat out, you got your nitrates, then I want you to continue to walk till the pain hurts and stop. Mm. And do that 10 to 15 times a day. So he started exercising. Well, when we exercise, when we move our circulation, even just a little bit, that blood moving through the artery seems to be very helpful. Now, he was already drinking enough water every day, didn't have to work on that. He was already working on rest. But the next thing we worked on is mental stress. Hmm. A lot of people don't realize how stress hurts our arteries. Well, when we're under stress, our body makes adrenaline, which makes the arteries smaller. Right. Adrenaline makes the blood pressure go up, which hurts the endothelium. Sure. We also make chemicals called cortisol. We also make chemicals of inflammation, and all of this damages the endothelium, so the endothelium doesn't work as well. So I said, well, here's one place to start. Why don't you start deep breathing, 10 minutes at least three times a day? He did that for a couple weeks, and you know, all of a sudden he could walk 6 minutes without having pain.
3: Oh, wow.
4: And I was very excited because he was actually doing these things. He was actually, and this took the first 4, 5, 6 months. And I said, well, do you want to take the next step? And he said, yes. I said, well, anything that lowers stress is going to help the arteries. You've learned about food stress and getting rid of animals and fat that caused the problem in the first place. You've learned about making the arteries bigger and some of these other lifestyle changes. But are you willing to do a little bit more about mental stress? And he says, well, I didn't think of it that way. And I said, well, there's science. And I asked him about his belief system. You know, there's science that says that people that have a belief system that gets into worship, that lowers the stress on the body at a genetic level. So we talked a little bit about his belief system. And yes, he had come from a belief system in the past, but was no longer practicing his belief system. I said, well, why don't you? He came from a Christian home. I said, well, why don't we get involved in Christianity again? So we started educating him on how to worship. You know, he started reading his Bible. He learned how to pray. He started making worship a part of every day, realizing that God is the ultimate healer. He didn't have to worry about this angina all the time, that he was going to give it to a higher power. And guess what? His angina continued to improve.
3: Wow.
4: Well, I told him about my trip to the Cleveland Clinic with Dr. Esselstyn, who wrote a really great book called Reversing Heart Disease. It's about 2007 when he wrote that book, right, about 10 years ago. Yeah. And it was all about plant-based nutrition, but I told him that there's so much more than that. And as he did this over the months and months that followed, his angina started to go away. And I'm glad to say that now he can walk 3 or 4 miles at a time without any angina at all. He's not to have any treatment that's needed since then. This has been going on for 6 years now. The story gets even better than Henry. Henry came to me after doing this for a while. He says, you know, now that I'm eating a plant-based diet, no fats, I've learned how to worship and depend on God and get the stress out of my life as I've started to exercise more. Is it possible for me to be off some medicines? And I said, well, let's give it a try. So he was eating the greens every day, making tons of nitrates. So we stopped his nitroglycerin. Uh-huh. Didn't need it anymore. His blood pressure was perfect. So we stopped one of his blood pressure medicines. Didn't need it anymore. So we slowly now, we're still in the weaning process. We've been able to wean off some of the medicines, which was decreasing the workload of his heart. So the nitrates, the stress reduction, the exercise, the lifestyle changes, the belief systems, the whole gamut, he was able to grow new blood vessels, make the ones that were blocked bigger, and actually remove plaque in his arteries. So I said, listen, I have this stress test that we did a few years ago, and it was positive. It showed that the part of the heart's not getting. Would you be interested in doing a stress test again? And he said, boy, would I ever. So, you know, he wasn't having problems. There's really no reason to do it other than just to prove our point.
3: Right.
4: But he got on the treadmill, walked 10 minutes, and all of the previous parts that used to not have blood got enough blood.
3: Oh, wow.
4: Now, Dr. Esselstyn has proved this has been the case in his research, but now I had a case firsthand that we went through the steps one step at a time, and it was possible in his case to reverse his heart disease, improve his symptoms, and he didn't need any more procedures, which was impossible to do at that point. So I tell my patients, you know, procedures are to treat symptoms. Yeah. And you have to have pretty serious symptoms to do the procedure. But then after that, we want to get at the cause. We want to look at the stressors. We want to look at the diet. We want to look at the belief systems. And then if we work on that one step at a time, that gives us our best bet to improve our lives and also get on the right page. Does this all make sense to you, Charles?
3: Oh, my. It makes marvelous sense. And listener, if you are someone who is suffering this way or you know someone who is suffering this way, there's your prescription. There it is. What that man did with Dr. Markham's guidance was save his life. He saved his own life by making these choices. And Dr. Markham, I happen to know that everything you told him, God has told us to do that in the Bible. Worship and what we're supposed to eat and how we're supposed to exercise and how we're supposed to lower our stress. God's biblical prescription is right there. You turned him from the world prescriptions to the heavenly prescriptions, and it literally saved his life. What a wonderful, wonderful story that is.
4: And I just want to thank my patient for allowing me to share this story today. There's a lot of articles out there and a lot of information that might not be accurate, but the stories that I get from the patients that follow some of the prescriptions in the Bible, that is the absolutely best way to go in treating and preventing disease.
3: Amen, Dr. Markham. And listener, until next time, this is Charles Mills along with Dr. James Markham inviting you to remain HeartWise. 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
3: 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Mr. Douglas starts his therapy this morning, and Jenny Thomas is almost back on her feet, and Sam Michaels needs exercising, and Mrs. Phillips is coming in.
2: I understand. 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
1: People.

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There's one in every town, no matter what its size. It doesn't turn a profit or bring any revenue. It's good for one thing.

Imagination is a mouth and two big ears. If the story's not clear enough, that's okay, they'll just doctor it up and then send it on its way. It doesn't matter who's involved or who it is gonna hurt, as long as folks are listening.

children to this warning I make. You've got a lot to lose, there's a lot here at stake. The Bible plainly states you're gonna reap what you sow, and you'll be shown mercy by the mercy you show.

4 days after she died when a bridge over the Mississippi River collapsed in Minneapolis, Julia Blackhawk's funeral was held on August the 5th, 2007. She was 32 and had two sons, and she was studying for a new career. Her former husband said, "God can be so cruel sometimes. I get it, but no. It's the devil who's cruel. He's the architect of death and sadness. In the parable of the wheat and tares, God explains sin when, in the parable, it says, an enemy has done this. Ghastly stuff hurts. But when you break a bone or wreck a car or when someone loses their life, God hurts with you. Why didn't he prevent that loss? I don't know. But I do know that he invites you to accept eternity where there'll be no death or sorrow. Don't let the enemy win by convincing you that God is unkind. Trust God today, no matter what happens." John Bradshaw, It Is Written.

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0: Welcome to today's reading from the Bible, the Word of God. 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
1: Psalm 133, a song of ascents of David. Behold, how good and how pleasant it is for brethren to dwell together in unity. It is like the precious oil upon the head, running down on the beard of Aaron, running down on the edge of his garments. It is like the dew of Hermon, descending upon the mountains of Zion. For there the Lord commanded the blessing, life for evermore.
0: The Word of God from the Old Testament. And now we turn to the New Testament.
1: The Epistle of Paul to the Colossians. Paul, an apostle of Jesus Christ, by the will of God, and Timothy our brother, to the saints and faithful brethren in Christ who are in Colossae. Grace to you, and peace from God our Father and the Lord Jesus Christ. We give thanks to the God and Father of our Lord Jesus Christ, praying always for you, since we heard of your faith in Christ Jesus and of your love for all the saints, because of the hope which is laid up for you in heaven, of which you heard before in the word of the truth of the gospel, which has come to you, as it has also in all the world, and is bringing forth fruit, as it is also among you since the day you heard and knew the grace of God in truth, as you also learned from Epaphras, our dear fellow servant, who is a faithful minister of Christ on your behalf, who also declared to us your love in the Spirit. For this reason we also, since the day we heard it, do not cease to pray for you, and to ask that you may be filled with the knowledge of His will in all wisdom and spiritual understanding, that you may walk worthy of the Lord, fully pleasing Him, being fruitful in every good work and increasing in the knowledge of God, strengthened with all might according to His glorious power, for all patience and long-suffering with joy, giving thanks to the Father who has qualified us to be partakers of the inheritance of the saints in the light. He has delivered us from the power of darkness and conveyed us into the kingdom of the Son of His love, in whom we have redemption through His blood, the forgiveness of sins. He is the image of the invisible God, the firstborn over all creation. For by Him all things were created that are in heaven and that are on earth, visible and invisible, whether thrones or dominions or principalities or powers. All things were created through Him and for Him, and He is before all things, and in Him all things consist. And He is the head of the body, the church, who is the beginning, the firstborn from the dead, that in all things He may have the preeminence. For it pleased the Father that in Him all the fullness should dwell, and by Him to reconcile all things to Himself, by Him, whether things on earth or things in heaven, having made peace through the blood of His cross. And you, who once were alienated and enemies in your mind by wicked works, yet now He has reconciled, in the body of His flesh through death, to present you holy and blameless and above reproach in His sight, if indeed you continue in the faith, grounded and steadfast, and are not moved away from the hope of the gospel which you heard, which was preached to every creature under heaven, of which I, Paul, became a minister. I now rejoice in my sufferings for you, and fill up in my flesh what is lacking in the afflictions of Christ, for the sake of His body, which is the church, of which I became a minister according to the stewardship from God, which was given to me for you, to fulfill the word of God, the mystery which has been hidden from ages and from generations, but now has been revealed to His saints. To them God willed to make known what are the riches of the glory of this mystery among the Gentiles, which is Christ in you, the hope of glory. Him we preach, warning every man and teaching every man in all wisdom, that we may present every man perfect in Christ Jesus. To this end I also labor, striving according to His working, which works in me mightily.

You've been listening to the Word of God, today's reading of a section of the Holy Scriptures. All 66 books of Scripture are given by inspiration of God and are profitable for doctrine, for reproof, for correction, for instruction in righteousness, that the man of God may be perfect, thoroughly furnished unto all good works. 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

4 days after she died when a bridge over the Mississippi River collapsed in Minneapolis, Julia Blackhawk's funeral was held on August the 5th, 2007. She was 32 and had two sons, and she was studying for a new career. Her former husband said, "God can be so cruel sometimes. I get it, but no. It's the devil who's cruel. He's the architect of death and sadness. In the parable of the wheat and tares, God explains sin when in the parable it says, an enemy has done this. Ghastly stuff hurts. But when you break a bone or wreck a car or when someone loses their life, God hurts with you. Why didn't he prevent that loss? I don't know. But I do know that he invites you to accept eternity where there'll be no death or sorrow. Don't let the enemy win by convincing you that God is unkind. Trust God today, no matter what happens." John Bradshaw, It Is Written.

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1: Testing demonstrates the quality and dependability of a product. New model vehicles are tested for safety by crashing them into concrete barriers. Tractors are hooked up to dynamometers to measure their horsepower. After Jesus was baptized, the Bible says the Holy Spirit led him into a wilderness to be tempted by the devil. The idea behind the word tempted is really tested. Jesus was tested and the devil gave the test. Jesus had to be scrutinized, examined, and proved. He hadn't eaten for days, so the devil tested Jesus by trying to get him to miraculously turn small rocks into bread. But Jesus quoted Old Testament scripture, "Man doesn't live just on physical bread, but on the words that come from God." Jesus would live as any other man has to live. You eat bread if you have it, but if you don't, you trust in the Heavenly Father. He wouldn't work a miracle to save himself. He passed the test. Do you trust God? This is Rod Bieber with Seed Time and Harvest.

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1: The rulership of King Jesus must be firmly established inside each heart before the sons of the kingdom can make an impact on a planet in rebellion. 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

4 days after she died when a bridge over the Mississippi River collapsed in Minneapolis, Julia Blackhawk's funeral was held on August the 5th, 2007. She was 32 and had two sons, and she was studying for a new career. Her former husband said, "God can be so cruel sometimes. I get it, but no. It's the devil who's cruel. He's the architect of death and sadness. In the parable of the wheat and tares, God explains sin when in the parable it says, an enemy has done this. Ghastly stuff hurts. But when you break a bone or wreck a car or when someone loses their life, God hurts with you. Why didn't he prevent that loss? I don't know. But I do know that he invites you to accept eternity where there'll be no death or sorrow. Don't let the enemy win by convincing you that God is unkind. Trust God today, no matter what happens." John Bradshaw, It Is Written.

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And I bid you a very warm and sincere welcome to Night Sounds. Hi, I'm Bill Pierce, and you and I are together now for probably the next 26 or 27 minutes, with your permission. On Night Sounds, we stretch into various kinds of subject matter and thought patterns in the evenings as we meet. Often they'll contain just one word as our subtitle. Tonight, I've selected the word pruning. Are you familiar with that? Capital P-R-U-N-I-N-G. Well, I looked up a definition, as I often do, for familiar words, just to reacquaint ourselves with exactly what the word might define as far as action and follow-through. So, Mr. Webster says, quote, pruning, to cut off or remove living or dead parts of plants, to improve shape or stimulate growth, also to remove superfluous or undesirable outgrowth. So, with that in mind, tonight's program, pruning. Not thinking so much of plant matter as you and me. A soul, a human being, a conscience, an emotional structure, a heart and spirit. These can be pruned after a fashion, using that particular term to designate discipline, shaping, refining. One of the most unfriendly-looking tools you'll ever see would be pruning shears, sort of like hedge clippers with the scissor-like blades at the end in a crescent shape rather than straight out, for the exact purpose of pruning and cutting off the undesirable, removing living or dead parts to improve shape, stimulate growth. There is a purpose to the suffering of pruning. So tonight, I have taken the liberty of choosing the music of three male vocal soloists. I think I've chosen male soloists because I believe that men need to have a friendly male voice. Sometimes we sort of get the macho thing going. We don't totally communicate the way we should with other men. Maybe we're not honest. Maybe we're a little threatened. I don't know what the reason might be. But certainly this program is designed for men who are going through suffering, and most particularly women. Often men, again, are regarded as somewhat callous, unfeeling, unemotional, afraid to share emotions or feelings. But that's not always so. We may be a little bit late in coming out with this, but I think tonight, as I've prayed to God that Night Sounds be a form of communication of spirit and soul and feeling and tenderness as well as strength, we're going to turn first of all to David Robertson, and he asks a question in this very sensitively delivered solo. It's entitled, In a Prayer to God, Where Are You Hiding? Those of you who are experiencing suffering or pain, inner pain, outer lacerations, whatever it might be, it could be a terminal disease, a betrayal, a broken relationship, a broken heart. Listen closely, if you will, and see if you can identify with the feelings, the words, the message, the yearning of the lyrics of this song.

Very sensitively delivered by our initial soloist tonight, David Robertson. Song entitled, in question, Where Are You? Song of prayer, actually. In our program tonight, subtitled Pruning. Any of you experiencing the pruning process in your life right now, I'm sure you'll want to stay tuned. Leona Choi wrote some free verse with this title, Pruning. She said, I delight to sprout new shoots, proud of loud admiration from others who agonize to produce theirs, while I'm always pregnant with potentiality and effervescent with possibility. But then along comes the master gardener, sharpening his nipper clippers and starts looping off and snipping my upstart grand productions. I cry in agony to see my precious creativity treated so shamefully. Wild growth, he states simply, detouring mainline life and fruit to a useless, spurious shoot. Selectively, but tenderly, he cuts back my prized, puffy self-efforts. Tearfully, I watch them fall and dry and die, and nurse my wounded ego, dismayed to see them go. In time, I come to see the necessity of submitting to divine selectivity, though reluctantly and painfully. For when ripe fruit bursts forth from main branch buds remaining, my strength and vigor thus conserved, life can surge through my fevered shoots to prune my wild and wayward ways and perform on me his elective surgery. Tonight's program, Pruning. Where do we turn when we're suffering like this? Well, to the one who's pruning, the master gardener, the great physician. Let's listen further.

0: Beautifully, the music of night sounds. Brian Duncan singing, When I Turn to You. Just in case you've joined us in the past few moments, you happen to be in tune with Night Sounds. Coming to you from Rockford, Illinois, is where we record our program. I'm Bill Pierce. We reach you in this manner just about every weeknight at this time on this station. Tonight's program is entitled Pruning. Many of you who are experiencing the pruning process pretty well understand, even beyond the words, what's happening here. And we're on the air to just reaffirm you of your value to God, to others around you, to us here, even though I don't exactly know who you are, but I hope to hear from you. Because we'll be going off the air in a few minutes. And as we do, we have attendant ministries that carry on this particular outreach through compact discs, the music of Night Sounds, through 12 albums of vocal or instrumental music. The devotional book, Golden Moments. We're just providing you with past programs with certain titles that particularly and especially connect with you in whatever you might be undergoing in these moments, in these days and times. If you'd like a catalog with an overview of the entire field of ministries, our mailing address is Night Sounds, Wheaton, Illinois, 60189. We do not solicit for support over the air. We simply write a very mild-worded appeal letter once a month. This is out of the courtesy of radio stations that give free time to us. But we need your prayers, we need your support, your thoughts, we need your listening moments. We need each other. Thank you for being there. Jan Markell, a woman who has suffered patiently for many years, with a beautiful ministry through the tears and the pain, wrote, Lord, you must feel like washing your hands of us some days. Do you ever tire of shaking fists, defiant rebellion, indifference, or being taken for granted? Do you ever want to let our ship go down and let us pick up our own pieces? Great, loving God, how we need you. Not just to salvage the wreckage, but to rebuild broken spirits and bodies. To remind us that you put it all together once. Here's another little bit of verse from another saint of God who has suffered in a striker frame for years. E. Margaret Clarkson said, He knows it all. The winding path, the sky overcast and gray, the steepness of the mountainside, the roughness of the way. He knows it all. The haunting fear, the doubtings that distress, the wonderings and perplexities and all the strain and stress. He knows it all. Each troubled thought, each anxious wave of care. And every burden, every grief or cross that thou dost bear. He knows it all. Your weight of woe. Your often fear-dimmed eyes, the stabbing pain, the slow, dull ache, and sorrow's broken cry. He knows it all, but his to choose, and thine to take his choice. He knows it all. He planned it so. Then trust him. And rejoice. Tonight's program, Pruning. Let me repeat the definition from the dictionary of what pruning really means. To cut off or remove living or dead parts of plants to improve shape or stimulate growth. To remove the superfluous or undesirable. And so, tonight, are you being pruned? Don't give up. Try not to complain. God loves you, and He's allowing this for a purpose. When you'll find out that purpose, I don't know, but He does. And this entire program always is to focus on the great physician. The one who said, "Come to me, all of you who labor, who are hurting, and I will give you rest." Not just 8 hours of sleep, but a solace of the inward being. He's touched with the feelings of our infirmities. And tonight in our music, as we're focusing on two or three male soloists, and again, sometimes men are accused of being unfeeling or insensitive. It doesn't have to be so. There's some reason. But the reason really isn't good enough. It may turn into an excuse. But I just want to reassure you that men have feelings, that we reach out and we love desperately sometimes. Here's an often requested voice and message that I think some of you need to be reminded of right now.
1: There is a place.

Soloist Robert Robinson with Henry Weens at the piano, closing our program tonight with the title Pruning. As we bring in our theme, let's remember that Jesus compared his relationship with his followers with that of the vine to the branches. Only as we abide in him can we be fruitful and feed others. It is the fruitful branches that he prunes. Jesus said, "Every branch that does bear fruit, he trims clean, so that it will be even more fruitful." John 15:2. And the branch that bears the most fruit is often bent lowest to the ground. Thank you for sharing with us tonight. Our mailing address is Night Sounds, Wheaton, Illinois, 60189. Let's not despise his pruning or disciplines, but turn to him in love. Till we meet again, God bless you in every circumstance, and a peaceful good night.

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0: Welcome to today's reading from the Bible, the Word of God. 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
1: Psalm 134, a song of ascents. Behold, bless the Lord, all you servants of the Lord, who by night stand in the house of the Lord. Lift up your hands in the sanctuary, and bless the Lord who made heaven and earth, bless you from Zion.
0: The Word of God, from the Old Testament. 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
1: The Epistle of Paul to the Colossians, chapter 2. For I want you to know what a great conflict I have for you, and those in Laodicea, and for as many as have not seen my face in the flesh, that their hearts may be encouraged, being knit together in love, and attaining to all riches of the full assurance of understanding, to the knowledge of the mystery of God, both of the Father and of Christ, in whom are hidden all the treasures of wisdom and knowledge. Now this I say, lest anyone should deceive you with persuasive words. For though I am absent in the flesh, yet I am with you in spirit, rejoicing to see your good order and the steadfastness of your faith in Christ. As you therefore have received Christ Jesus the Lord, so walk in him, rooted and built up in him, and established in the faith as you have been taught, abounding in it with thanksgiving. Beware lest anyone cheat you through philosophy and empty deceit, according to the tradition of men, according to the basic principles of the world, and not according to Christ. For in him dwells all the fullness of the Godhead bodily, and you are complete in him, who is the head of all principality and power. In him you were also circumcised with a circumcision made without hands, by putting off the body of the sins of the flesh, by the circumcision of Christ, buried with him in baptism, in which you also were raised with him through faith in the working of God, who raised him from the dead. And you, being dead in your trespasses and the uncircumcision of your flesh, he has made alive together with him, having forgiven you all trespasses, having wiped out the handwriting of requirements that was against us, which was contrary to us. And he has taken it out of the way, having nailed it to the cross. Having disarmed principalities and powers, he made a public spectacle of them, triumphing over them in it. So let no one judge you in food or in drink, or regarding a festival or a new moon or Sabbaths, which are a shadow of things to come. But the substance is of Christ. Let no one cheat you of your reward, taking delight in false humility and worship of angels, intruding into those things which he has not seen, vainly puffed up by his fleshly mind, and not holding fast to the head, from whom all the body, nourished and knit together by joints and ligaments, grows with the increase that is from God. Therefore, if you died with Christ from the basic principles of the world, why, as though living in the world, do you subject yourselves to regulations? Do not touch, do not taste, do not handle, which all concern things which perish with the using, according to the commandments and doctrines of men. These things indeed have an appearance of wisdom in self-imposed religion, false humility, and neglect of the body, but are of no value against the indulgence of the flesh.

You've been listening to the Word of God, today's reading of a section of the Holy Scriptures. All 66 books of Scripture are given by inspiration of God and are profitable for doctrine, for reproof, for correction, for instruction in righteousness, that the man of God may be perfect, thoroughly furnished unto all good works. A portion of the Word of God is read every 3 hours here on Radio 74.

There are close to 1.5 billion websites in existence, of which 200 million or so are active. On April the 5th, 1991, there were zero. But on April the 6th, that number increased by one to one. It was created by Tim Berners-Lee, the man credited with creating the internet. And it was for the purpose of helping people to create websites and understand hypertext. So there's been explosive growth. And whereas it's great to be able to book a rental car while you wait for an elevator, or check the weather in your hometown, or chat with your friend in Brazil, or plan a vacation, or do your shopping, the internet is also full of sludge. AI is here and rapidly becoming more prominent. And while the boosters of AI talk about how wonderful it will be, it has already revealed it has an especially dark side. And the word is, countless jobs will be eliminated. Cybersecurity is going to be a massive concern, and we could be looking at a dystopian future. Time will tell. Technology will advance. Television was a massive disruptor, then cable and satellite and streaming video. How do you handle technology? Well, you don't let it handle you. You lived without it once, proving that it can be done. And you need to make choices and set boundaries and lay down ground rules. Knowledge is good, but there's knowledge you don't need. Psalm 101 verse 3 says, I will set no wicked thing before mine eyes. Daniel lived with integrity in Babylon, Joseph in Egypt, and Job remained faithful under fire. You don't have to be dragged into the sewer by technology. God can keep you clean if you want Him to do so. Be careful with your devices, set some parameters, pray, and let God's will be done. John Bradshaw, It Is Written.

0: 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We hope you enjoy this series. At the end of this broadcast, I'll return with more information on this ministry and how you can obtain additional resources. In today's program, Steve will examine some amazing discoveries as Steve continues his study on the Beast and the New World Order. Now, here's Steve.
1: What we're going to do tonight is we're going to study Daniel 7, and we are going to study 10 different identifying points that rise right out of the text about this little horn. And it's my conviction that by the time we're done looking at those 10 points, the structure which I've nicknamed the Tower of Truth, my conviction that when we see them all right there, we will know who or what this little horn really is all about. There's only one power in all of human history that fits every single one of those points, all 11 of them, from start to finish. As I've studied this, I don't believe that God is referring specifically to one individual or individuals. I think he's talking about a system. That's my conviction. I also believe that there are many sincere, godly, spirit-filled, wonderful people that are today, at this moment, are a part of this system, who love the Lord, who are doing the best that they can, and I believe that God's going to save a whole lot of folks from lots of different churches, including the organization that I'm about to talk about. So I'm not here to judge anybody or close the doors of heaven on any individual soul. I believe God is a merciful God, and as we serve him to the best of our ability, you know, he understands where we're at, and he takes us where we are. It's also a fact that what I'm about to tell you is not new. 300 years ago, what I'm about to say used to be believed by the majority of Baptists, majority of Methodists, majority of Presbyterians, majority of Lutherans. In fact, Protestants for 300 years saw it right in the Bible, and they preached it with power, and hundreds and thousands and tens of thousands lost their lives because they stood up for the Bible and for the truth that I'm going to share with you right now. And so here we go. It is a fact that tonight, sitting upon the seat of the ancient Roman Empire over in Europe, is the headquarters of the worldwide 1 billion member kingdom, and it is a kingdom, of the Church of Rome. The reason why it's a kingdom is because it's much more than just a church, and that's the reason why there are over 100 embassies on Vatican Hill, and leaders from around the world go to Rome. We're talking about something much bigger than just a church. Now let's take a look at some facts in history, and let's see if they fit together. 2,000 years ago, Jesus Christ came down from heaven, down to this sinful, dark world. He died on the cross for all of our sins, everybody's sins, whatever church or denomination we're of, the whole world, because he loves us and he paid the full price. Full price. And the Bible says he rose and he's up in heaven right now, and there's only one mediator up there, only one. And that one is a man, and that man is Jesus Christ. And the Bible tells us that we're saved through believing in Christ alone. These are basic Bible truths, which ultimately really are denied by this system that I'm studying about with you tonight. Basic New Testament truths. The early disciples of Jesus believed this with all their heart. In fact, they fanned out in the Roman world in the first, second, and third centuries. They spread the gospel like fire. They told everybody about Jesus Christ. They directed the eyes of all men to Jesus Christ, to the cross, and to his salvation. As a result of that, they were persecuted big time. They were eaten by lions. They were burned at the stake. They were thrown to wild dogs because they loved Jesus Christ. They were persecuted by the fourth beast, the Roman Empire, the devil working through the Roman Empire to put Jesus and his followers to death. That's exactly what happened in history. But even though they were persecuted, Christianity could not be stopped. It continued on with power, and it spread out, and churches were planted all over the Roman Empire, including right in the very heart of the city of Rome. There was a strong church that was planted there. But as time went on, that church began to change from its early principles found in Scripture. In the 5th century, the barbarians swept down from the north. They divided up the Roman Empire, and in the year 476, the imperial government collapsed. And that was the end of the ancient Roman Empire. But that was not the end of the church. The church in Rome continued to grow up right there in Rome, fulfilling point number one. And it grew up especially after the breakdown of the Roman Empire in the year 476, when the imperial government collapsed. The Roman Church grew up in the power vacuum and began to gather to itself political power. And it did that especially after the year 476. And that fulfills point number two. It grew up among the ten, right there in Western Europe. That fulfills point number three. It was different than the ten. The other ten were largely political powers, but the Little Horn was different in that it was political and religious combined. It was different than the other, and that fulfills point number four. Now, there were three of the ten horns that resisted the growing political power of the Church of Rome in the 5th and 6th centuries. And they were the Vandals, the Heruli, and the Ostrogoths. And we'll document this and give you the study guide on this at the end of the meeting. And these three horns, one by one, were systematically eliminated and uprooted. And so there are no nations in modern Europe today, not a one, that can trace their roots back to the Vandals, the Heruli, and the Ostrogoths. They were uprooted and they're gone. And this was the result of the influence of the church. You can study history, it's all the facts are all there. And that fulfills point number five. The Bible says, point number six, that it would have eyes like the eyes of a man. In other words, there would be some kind of human leadership at the head of this organization. And that's what happened. One particular individual rose up and became the dominant leader, not only of this organization, but ultimately, as time went on, through all of Europe and other countries. And that fulfilled point number six. Now, this individual, as time went on, began to say to people all over Europe and other countries that you cannot be forgiven by going directly to Jesus Christ. You must go through the church, or there is no forgiveness and there is no salvation. In fact, only the church has the power to forgive your sins. That was the statement that was made. And according to the Bible, that's not true, and that fulfills point number seven. Now, there were a whole lot of Christians back then as this historical development was taking place, and they were thinking to themselves, you know, the Bible says one mediator. The Bible says I'm saved by grace. The Bible says look to Jesus. He's my priest. He's my priest alone, and I'm saved through faith and believing in him only. And as they heard the teachings of the church and the political power behind it saying you need to submit to what we're teaching you or else, what happened was, historically, a whole lot of Christians, they went underground. They went into the Alps of northern Italy. They went into southern France. They went into the mountains. They went into caves. You can read all about the Waldenses and the Albigenses and groups of Christians who went into hiding. And what happened after that, ultimately, was the church went after them. They pursued them, and they began to persecute them. 50 to 100 million, historians tell us, 50 to 100 million believers in Jesus Christ were put to death and murdered during the period that we call the Dark Ages as a result of the influence of the church. The scripture says in Revelation 13:7 and Daniel 7:21 that this power would make war on the saints of God and it would overcome them. And friends, that is exactly what has happened in history, exactly to a T. And that fulfills point number eight. In the 13th century, an organization was established called the Inquisition, a horrible organization. And the purpose of this organization was to hunt down and to destroy heretics. Every country in Europe had its Inquisition. It was in England, it was in India, it was in South America, it was in Mexico. For 600 years, it wrought terror in the name of Jesus Christ. You can read sometimes, if you'd like to go to a Christian bookstore and pick up Fox's Book of Martyrs. If you have a strong stomach, you can read all about the history of what happened during the Dark Ages. And that perfectly fulfilled point number eight. Now, point number nine, the scripture says that he would think to change times and laws. Changing the laws of God. Now, we don't have time to do this right now, but if you study the Ten Commandments in Exodus chapter 20, if you just open the Bible and read the Ten Commandments, the second commandment says, you shall not bow down to any graven images. You shall not worship or bow down to any images because God alone is to be worshiped. That's what the second commandment says. Now, I was looking for it tonight. I actually couldn't find my copy, but I do have a copy, and there are many copies of catechisms of the Church of Rome that when you look at the Ten Commandments and go down through them, the second one that says, don't bow down to any statues, that second commandment is gone. It's completely removed from the ten. And the tenth one that says, don't covet, is actually divided into two. So number nine says, don't covet this, and number 10 says, don't covet that. That's the way they keep the number 10 in many, many catechisms. Now, why do they do this? Why has the church taken the second commandment out, divided up the 10th into two, and changed, as the scripture says, he would change God's law? Why has this happened? Well, there's a very simple reason, and that is that all over the world, and I know people are sincere. I mean, I'm not questioning anybody's sincerity. When I went to Rome a number of years ago, I took this picture myself, and I saw this. I saw people that were there right inside St. Peter's Church, and I saw them sincerely and honestly bowing down and kissing a statue. And I looked at that and I thought, you know, they're sincere. They're doing the best they can, and I'm not saying they're lost, but in the light of Scripture, the Bible says in Exodus 20, verse 5, thou shalt not bow down thyself to them nor serve them. That's what the commandment says, and that commandment has been taken out because this is a very strong practice in the church. Now, again, I know people are sincere, but this is fulfilling Scripture, and that fulfills point number 9. It may surprise you, but this is true, that when you study history, when you study Protestant history, you can read books by D'Aubigny called The History of the Protestant Reformation in the 16th Century. You can read books by Guinness called Romanism and the Reformation. You can read the writings of Luther, Calvin, Huss, Jerome, John Wesley, who founded the Methodist Church, Luther, who founded the Lutheran Church, Tyndale in England, John Wycliffe in England also. And you can read the writings of the Protestants for 300 years. And this was an almost unanimous understanding when they studied Daniel 7, studied Revelation 13. They all believed. The Baptists, the Methodists, the Presbyterians, and the Lutherans, they all believed that prophecy was being fulfilled directly in the history of the Church of Rome. And I'm just saying the same thing that they've been saying or used to say until some new ideas have come in to change prophetic interpretation in the last few years, and we'll give you some information on that in the study guide. But this is what used to be believed by people all over the world. Point number 10, the Bible says that he would rule for 1260 days, a day for a year, 1260 years. Now let me show you how this has been fulfilled in history. As I mentioned, the little horn would uproot three horns, the Vandals, the Heruli, the Ostrogoths. The third horn was uprooted in the year 538 AD. Roman Empire fell in 476. Three were finally fully uprooted in the year 538. And that began this period, once the third one was gone, this period of 1260 years, going right down through the period of the Dark Ages. That period brings us down to the year 1798, 1260 years later, 1798. Now, what happened in 1798? What happened was Napoleon went on the rampage. The French rose up against Rome, cast off their authority. The French Revolution took place. There's a lot of history behind this I don't have time to go into right now, but it makes fascinating reading. And what happened was Napoleon began to travel around Europe in the name of France, and he sent a general. He had a general named Berthier, and this general went right into Rome, right into the heart of the Vatican. And in the very year 1798, exactly, he put an end to the political power of the Church of Rome. Here's a historical statement from a book called The Modern Papacy, page 1, and it says, Berthier, he was a general of Napoleon. He entered Rome on the 10th of February, 1798. The aged pontiff died on the 19th of August, 1799. No wonder half of Europe thought that the papacy was dead. Basically, what Berthier did was, in the name of France, he put a flag there on the heart of the church, and he said, I claim this for France. It's over. The persecution is over. The shedding of blood is over. The Inquisition is over. It's all over. The French were tired of all the persecution, and so were a lot of other people who were persecuted unjustly, in the name of Jesus. And this happened in the exact year, 1798. And if you study history, and if you go back to that time in Europe, and if you study what was going on in America, religions in America, on the East Coast especially, in the year 1798, there were Bible scholars from the Baptist Church, the Methodist Church, the Lutheran Church, the Congregationalist, Quaker, Assembly. There were all kinds of churches that recognized, I'm sorry, not assemblies, but many other churches, lots of different denominations. And they recognized that in the year 1798, when the General of Napoleon went into Rome, that was actually fulfilling Bible prophecy. They saw it. Scholars, Bible scholars, all over Europe. You can study history, and that's what they recognized. Prophecy was being fulfilled right down to the T. Point number 10 was being fulfilled. Now let's go back to the book of Revelation. Let's go back to Revelation, and let's take a look at chapter 13. We've looked at a lot of history, and I know I'm talking fast, but we've got to get all this in, and we're looking at just some really shocking things, but they're right here. We've talked about history, but what about the future? The beast and the new world order. If you look at Revelation chapter 13, if you look at verse 3, the scripture says, I saw one of his heads, as it were, wounded to death. Here's a deadly wound that hits this beast. And then the Bible says the deadly wound would be what? It would be healed. The Bible says the deadly wound would be healed. And then the scripture says all the world would wonder after the beast. There would be a wound, and the scripture says the wound would be healed. Now, it actually mentions this three times. Daniel 7 takes us to 1798, but Revelation 13 picks up and goes on. This is mentioned in other places. If you go down to chapter 13, if you look at the end of verse 14, it talks about the beast which had a wound by a sword. It uses this expression, sword. If you go down to verse 10 says, he that leads into captivity shall go into captivity, and he that kills with the sword must be killed with the sword. So if you compare verse 3, verse 14, and verse 10, it says he'd have a wound, he'd have a deadly wound, it would be by a sword, and he would also go into captivity. Now, a lot of people today think that this beast is going to be one man who's going to get shot, and he's going to die, and he's going to rise again. That's the way they interpret this prophecy, but that's not what the Bible really says. The scripture says in verse 10, he would go into captivity. And this would happen as a result of a sword. And friends, that's exactly what happened historically. The power that took others captive went into captivity. The leading leader there in the Church of Rome at that time was Pius VI, and he was taken captive by the French army. He was taken to France. He died in exile, and that put an end to the political power of the Church of Rome. At that time, he had a deadly wound by the sword, and he went into captivity, exactly fulfilling Scripture. Now, if you go back to verse 3, again, it tells us that he would have a deadly wound, but the Bible says that his deadly wound would be what? His wound would be healed. Right. In other words, the wound that took place, the political power that was lost, would eventually come back, especially as you get closer to the end of time. And brothers and sisters, that is exactly what is happening right now. The political power of the church is growing. It's getting stronger. It's getting greater. And what we are seeing right now is the fulfillment of prophecy. The Bible says, I saw one of his heads as it were wounded to death, and his deadly wound was healed. And then what does it say in verse 3? The Bible says, all the world did what? All the world wondered after this power. Now that's a shocking phrase, all the world wondered. You know, I was thinking about this last night in my story about how I became a Christian. I shared with you a little bit about my BC days before Christ and how I used to listen to a lot of rock and roll. And I showed you a picture of Mick Jagger. Remember that? Mick Jagger is one of the most well-known rock and roll singers around the world. He travels around the world. When he has big concerts, I tell you, he packs the house. But I want to tell you something which is important to realize, and that is that there is no individual, there is no president, there is no rock star, there is no single human being alive on planet Earth right now that gathers bigger crowds anywhere than the leader of the Church of Rome. And that's a fact. That is very, very significant also, especially in the light of Bible prophecy. Scripture says the wound would be healed, and the Bible says the whole world would wonder. Now, I want to make something very clear right now, because I realize this is a very, very hot, controversial, sensitive, and touchy subject. But I want to make it clear right now, and that is that I do believe with all my heart that God has sincere, honest, godly, spirit-filled people that are part of this organization and are going to be in the kingdom of God. I believe that. And I'm not, you know, closing the doors on people's salvation. We're looking at prophecy. We're looking at a system. I'm not trying to judge individuals. I'm not trying to judge even the leader of the church himself, the leader of the Church of Rome. I would hope and pray that I'll have a room right next to him in the New Jerusalem. I really would like to see that. I have nothing personal against anybody, and I'm not saying that any individual is going to be saved or lost. Only God makes those decisions. Only God makes those decisions. We are not here to judge. Jesus Christ loves everybody. But when we start studying prophecy, when we study Daniel and Revelation, and God gives us these points, don't you think that God gave us these points for a reason? Because he wants us to understand what this prophecy is all about? Surely he does. That's the reason why he gave us this prophecy, because he loves us and because he wants us to know the truth. Now, how does all this tie in with our title, The Beast and the New World Order? On the screen, here's a photograph of a book written by Malachi Martin, a professor in Rome, a best-selling author. He's written a book called The Keys of This Blood. He is a Vatican insider. He's a very intelligent man, and he does a lot of traveling, has written a lot of books. He wrote this book in the year 1991. And basically what this book is about, if you can read the headline there, it's a little bit small, but it says, this book is about the struggle for world dominion between Pope John Paul II, Mikhail Gorbachev, and the capitalist West. The basic theme of this book is that there are three powers that are contending for supremacy in the New World Order. Only three powers around the world that have the ability to rule planet Earth in the new millennium. And he mentions them as capitalism, communism, and Catholicism. That's what the book is about. Capitalism with its money might, communism with its military might, and Catholicism with, as he views it, its moral might. Now, communism, by and large, is out of the picture right now. We hope it will stay out of the picture. And so basically, it's capitalism and Catholicism. And basically, what Malachi Martin does, this former Jesuit, best-selling author, he makes a strong case in this book for the fact, he believes, that eventually the only power that can really, legitimately, effectively rule the world and take control of the new world order, he says, is the Church of Rome. That's what this whole book is about, is who's gonna rule the world, who will be in charge of the new world order. Now, if you go back to your Bible, chapter 13 of Revelation 13, and if you look at verse 7, the scripture says, it was given unto him, to this beast, to make war with the saints, as we studied in history, this happened, and to overcome them, destroying the body but can't kill the soul. Their souls were saved for eternity. And then the Bible says that power would be given to him eventually over all kindreds and tongues and nations. Right now we're talking about a very, very powerful organization in this world, a power that kings listen to, a power that commands and influences the United Nations, gathers the largest crowds of any human being in the world. And the scripture says that eventually this power described in scripture would have worldwide global dominion. Power would be given to him over all kindreds and tongues and nations. And we are seeing right now the historical and continuing developments of the fulfillment of Bible prophecy right in front of our eyes. If you go down to verse 9, Jesus made a statement which he inserted right in the middle of this chapter. Jesus said, if any man have an ear, let him do what? Let him hear. Does Jesus Christ want us to understand this prophecy? He gave this to us. And again, I just want to say, you know, as sincerely as I possibly can, that I'm not trying to hurt anybody. I'm not trying to offend anybody. No, that's not my purpose. I would never preach a lot of these things if they weren't in the Bible. But when I read it, when I see it, and I see Jesus saying, if any man have an ear, let him hear. I read about him talking about a beast rising up and having a wound, the wound being healed. And in history, he would make war on the saints and do all these different things. And I look at these different points, and I study history. I study about the Baptists and the Methodists and the Presbyterians and the Lutherans and Protestants for 300 years. And I put all the pieces together. To me, it's just so clear. And then I hear the voice of God saying, Steve Wahlberg, I want you to preach these truths. Don't hold back, but preach. Tell the truth. Do it kindly. You know, do it gently as you can, but don't hold back. Tell the people what my word actually says. That's the voice of God to my soul as I read my Bible. And so I have to preach it. I have to share it with you. It's my conviction that time is running out. Time for this old world is running out, and that Jesus Christ is coming soon, and Bible prophecy is being fulfilled right in front of our eyes. And God wants us to see it, doesn't He? He wants us to have an ear, and He wants us to hear the fulfillment of prophecy. Our last text tonight is found in Revelation chapter 12, the 11th verse. Revelation chapter 12, verse 11. I've been preaching on this for 6 years in Russia, Canada, New Zealand, many different places. And God has, He's been with me and He's blessed me. Revelation chapter 12, the 11th verse. The Bible says, "And they overcame him." Ultimately, they overcome the devil who's behind everything that's not according to Jesus Christ. "They overcame him by the blood of the Lamb, the blood of the Lamb, and by the word of their testimony. And they loved not their lives," the Bible says, "even to the point of death." This Bible that we have has come down to us at the price of blood. And may God help us as we look at history and as we look at our Bibles. May He help us to stand up for Jesus, to stand up for truth, to understand prophecy, and to be faithful to the Lord in the final days of this world's history.
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3: Hello, my name is Steve Wahlberg. I'd like to just spend a few moments sharing with you the reason why we picked White Horse Media as the name of our ministry. It's actually based upon a Bible verse in the book of Revelation, chapter 19, verse 11. The scripture says, "And I saw heaven opened, and behold, a white horse. And he that sat upon him was called Faithful and True, and in righteousness he judges and makes war." We here at White Horse Media are completely committed to Jesus as the rider of the horse, whose name is Faithful and True. We want to be faithful to God's word. We want to be in harmony with His truth. The Bible says, "In righteousness He will judge and make war." We believe that we're in a great controversy. We're in a war between the forces of good and evil, the forces of Jesus Christ and the devil. Our team is entirely committed to Jesus Christ, to the truth, and to being faithful to the Word of God. It is our hope and prayer that through our television programs, our radio programs, our internet ministry, our books and our seminars, that we will help inspire and prepare you for the soon return of the Lord Jesus Christ.
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God really has been good. There's so many things that He does for us as human beings. Every moment of every day, He's looking down from heaven, watching each one of us so carefully. And He loves us so much. Jesus proved that. He shed His blood on Calvary. And if Jesus would die for us, surely every blessing, every need will be more than supplied. God loves you, and He's going to meet the needs of His children.

There are close to 1.5 billion websites in existence, of which 200 million or so are active. On April the 5th, 1991, there were zero. But on April the 6th, that number increased by one to one. It was created by Tim Berners-Lee, the man credited with creating the internet. And it was for the purpose of helping people to create websites and understand hypertext. So there's been explosive growth. And whereas it's great to be able to book a rental car while you wait for an elevator, or check the weather in your hometown, or chat with your friend in Brazil, or plan a vacation, or do your shopping, the internet is also full of sludge. AI is here and rapidly becoming more prominent. And while the boosters of AI talk about how wonderful it will be, it has already revealed it has an especially dark side. And the word is, countless jobs will be eliminated. Cybersecurity is going to be a massive concern, and we could be looking at a dystopian future. Time will tell. Technology will advance. Television was a massive disruptor, then cable and satellite and streaming video. How do you handle technology? Well, you don't let it handle you. You lived without it once, proving that it can be done. And you need to make choices and set boundaries and lay down ground rules. Knowledge is good, but there's knowledge you don't need. Psalm 101 verse 3 says, I will set no wicked thing before mine eyes. Daniel lived with integrity in Babylon, Joseph in Egypt, and Job remained faithful under fire. You don't have to be dragged into the sewer by technology. God can keep you clean if you want Him to do so. Be careful with your devices, set some parameters, pray, and let God's will be done. John Bradshaw, It Is Written.

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Round the clock. 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

0: It is the best-selling book in history. No volume ever written has been more loved and quoted. And its words, sometimes simple and sometimes mysterious, should always be studied carefully. It is the Bible, the Word of God. 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
1: Hello, friends. This is Pastor John Ross. Pastor Doug is out this evening. But how about an amazing fact? The octopus possesses many astounding abilities that leave scientists and nature enthusiasts in awe. One of its most incredible features is its remarkable intelligence. Octopuses exhibit problem-solving skills and have shown the ability to learn and remember tasks, even in complex environments. Their brains are proportionately large for their bodies and are distributed throughout their arms, which gives them a degree of autonomy and allows for multitasking. Their cognitive ability enables them to employ sophisticated hunting techniques and even escape from enclosures, making them the escape artists of the sea. One remarkable example of an octopus's intelligence comes from an incident involving an octopus named Inky at the National Aquarium of New Zealand. In 2016, Inky made headlines around the world when he carried out an audacious escape from the aquarium. Inky found a small opening at the top of his tank and then waited until the aquarium was quiet and dark before making his getaway. Once outside his glass enclosure, Inky navigated his way to a drain pipe that led to the nearby ocean and then on to freedom, leaving just a trail of wet suction cup marks as evidence of his daring escape. Now, friends, just as Inky the octopus demonstrated remarkable skill in navigating his escape, so we are called to use our God-given abilities wisely and responsibly. Wisdom is a gift from God, and when we choose to pursue knowledge and understanding, we align ourselves with God's purposes for our lives. In the Bible, Proverbs chapter 8, verse 10, we read, "Receive my instruction and not silver, and knowledge rather than choice gold." And James tells us in James chapter 1, verse 5, "If anyone lacks wisdom, let him ask of God, who gives to all liberally without reproach, and it shall be given him." Perhaps, friend, you're wondering what God's will is for your life. Maybe you are seeking heavenly wisdom to know what you need to do. Well, we have a free gift that we would like to make available, a book written by Pastor Doug entitled Determining the Will of God. This is our free gift to anyone who would call and ask. The number to call for that is 800-835-6747. And ask for the book called Determining the Will of God. We'll be happy to send it to you if in the U.S. or in Canada. 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And, of course, this is a live, interactive Bible study. So if you have a Bible-related question, we'd love to hear from you this evening. The number to call here in the studio is 800-463-7297. That's 800-GOD-SAYS, 800-463-7297. If you have a question about the Bible or living the Christian life, this is a good time to pick up your phone and give us a call. Well, before we go to the phone lines, as we always do, we like to begin with the word of prayer. After all, the Bible is God's book, so we need the Holy Spirit, the Spirit that inspired the book to begin with, to guide us. So let's pray. Dear Father, we are so grateful for the time that we have to be able to open up your word and study. And Lord, as we always do, we ask your Spirit to be with us. Be with those who are listening, Lord, wherever they might be, and lead us into a clearer and a full understanding of your will, of true wisdom found in your word. For we ask this in Jesus' name. Amen. Once again, friends, we want to welcome you to Bible Answers Live. If you're just tuning in, Pastor Doug is out of town today, but this is a live program. So the number to call here to the studio is 800-463-7297. Our first caller that we have is Jerry, listening in Texas. Jerry, welcome to the program. You're on the air.
2: Hi, Pastor Ross. Thanks for taking my call. You're alone tonight. You got the this. But anyway, my question tonight, Pastor Ross, is that how many miles was it from Israel to the Promised Land, and how long was the journey supposed to take?
1: Okay, well, good question. You know, it appears that from Jerusalem, and there's probably different routes, especially back in Bible times, if you're thinking about the children of Israel and the way they journeyed, about 260, 280 miles. I think it's 260 direct from Jerusalem to Cairo, if sort of a straight shot. And if a person walks on average about 20 miles a day, that would be almost 2 weeks, 13, 14 days. But that's not taking into consideration what he's bringing with him, how fast he can walk, if there's a family traveling, if they're riding by donkey, what animals they have, how long they have to stop along the way. So if one was in a hurry and you were fit and healthy and you had enough supplies, you could probably do it, I would say, at least back in Bible times, probably in 4 weeks. Well, that's moving quickly. That's making sure everything's just right.
2: How about the building the sanctuary?
1: How long did it take them to build the sanctuary?
2: Yeah, because that took a little time. From when they left Egypt, they had to go to Mount Sinai and build the sanctuary and then go on to the Promised Land.
1: Yes, yes, absolutely. So for them, directly from, for the children of Israel, when they left Egypt and they made their way to the Promised Land, they were at Sinai for about a year before coming to the borders of the Promised Land. So almost 2 years of traveling brought them the first time to the land of Canaan. And then, of course, you remember the story. They rebelled against God and they ended up going back into the wilderness. Finally, 40 years later, they came back the second time.
2: Thanks so much, Pastor Ross.
1: All right. Thanks for your call, Jerry. Our next caller that we have is Peyton, listening in Virginia. Peyton, welcome to the program.
3: Hey, Pastor Ross. Thanks so much for taking my call, sir.
1: Absolutely.
3: My question actually revolves the series of events in Revelation. And I was just wondering if the Bible described a formal judgment for the wicked before their attack on the New Jerusalem during the second resurrection.
1: Yes, good question. Well, you're referring to a passage of Scripture that we find in Revelation chapter 20. Revelation 20 describes an angel coming down from heaven, and he has a great chain in his hand, and he lays hold of the serpent, or the dragon, and binds him for 1,000 years. Now, the dragon there, of course, is Satan. Satan's bound to the earth. The bottomless pit is another word just for this dark, desolate, broken-down planet. And the devil is bound here for 1,000 years. The righteous have all been taken to heaven. So at the second coming of Christ, the dead in Christ are resurrected. Those who are living are changed in a moment, in the twinkling of an eye, and the righteous are taken to heaven for 1,000 years. So the righteous are in heaven for 1,000 years. The devil is on the earth, the devil and his angels. All the wicked are destroyed with the brightness of Christ coming. But at the end of the 1,000 years, you read in Revelation chapter 21, it speaks about the New Jerusalem coming down from God out of heaven. All the redeemed will come in that glorious city with Christ. And according to Zechariah, the Old Testament book, it's at that point that Jesus sets his foot on the Mount of Olives. The Mount of Olives opens up and forms a great valley, and the New Jerusalem comes to rest. Then the wicked are all resurrected. And you can read about this in Revelation chapter 20, beginning in verse 7 on through 9. It says how that Satan went out and deceived the nations of the earth and gathered them together whose number is as the sand of the sea. And they went up on the breadth of the earth and surrounded the camp of the saints, the beloved city. Now, the beloved city there is the New Jerusalem. So you can kind of picture the scene in your mind. The redeemed are inside the golden city with Christ. The wicked are outside the New Jerusalem. They are gathering around the New Jerusalem. But then suddenly, Revelation talks about the great white throne judgment, Revelation chapter 20. So as the wicked are about to mount their attack upon the New Jerusalem, suddenly their attention is grasped by this scene that they see, and that's the final judgment. It's the judgment of the wicked. Now, we don't know how long that judgment is going to take place, but at the end of that judgment, Paul says, every knee bows and every tongue confesses that Jesus Christ is Lord, to the glory of the Father. So even the devil himself, overwhelmed by the evidence, eventually acknowledges that God is true. But no sooner does he say that he suddenly seems to realize what he's doing, because then he goes around and he gathers the wicked together and they actually mount their attack upon the New Jerusalem. Now, this confession isn't a confession of sorrow for sin, but rather it's the acknowledgement of the evidence, almost like Judas, who said, I betrayed innocent blood. when he betrayed Jesus. It's not a genuine conversion. So they mount their attack, the wicked mount their attack upon the New Jerusalem. And then we read in Malachi 4, verse 3, also in Revelation chapter 20, that fire comes down and devours them. The wicked are consumed by that fire. So there is a great white throne judgment for the wicked at the end of the 1,000 years before they mount their attack upon the New Jerusalem.
3: Wow.
1: Did that help, Peyton?
3: Oh, yes, sir. Thank you so much.
1: Gave you a quick breakdown on Revelation 20. There's a lot in there. You know, friends, we do have a study guide that we'll be happy to send to anyone who wants to learn more about this 1,000 years of peace, talking about this millennial period in Revelation 20. If you'd like to receive that, all you need to do is call and ask. The number is 800-835-6747. And you can ask for the study guide. It's called 1,000 Years of Peace. That's 800-835-6747. Ask for the study guide called 1,000 Years of Peace. Next caller that we have is Brittany, listening in California. Brittany, you're on Bible Answers Live.
4: Hey.
1: You're on the air.
4: Yeah, my question is, how is a Christian supposed to deal with all these trying times, especially since we're nearing the time of Christ's return?
1: Okay, so how does a Christian deal with all of these things happening in the world? Are you meaning as far as staying at peace, or is it a fearful thing when we see these things happening? What do you mean? Or how should we just respond to natural disasters and increase in crime and all the rest of it?
4: As far as things like the things happening in the news, natural disasters, the hurricanes,
1: yes,
4: the whole government issue, just mm-hmm. all that wrapped into one, basically.
1: Yes. How are we to deal with it? Well, you know, first of all, we need not be afraid. Jesus says, perfect love casts out fear. So if our hearts are open to the love of God, if we are seeking first Him and His kingdom, we need not be afraid of the things that are happening to us or the world around us. He promises to be with us. And even if we ourselves have to go through trials, just like Shadrach, Meshach, and Abednego in the fiery furnace, God promises to be with us, and He promises to ultimately deliver us from these trials and difficulties. But when we see these things happening in the world, what are we to do? You know, the Bible says, when you see these things happening, lift up your heads, for your salvation draws near. So on the one hand, we are sorrowful because we see suffering, we see pain, we see death, we see natural disasters. But on the other hand, we realize the Bible says these things must happen. God is allowing the devil to reveal his true colors, and God will bring an end to it. But as we see an increase in these natural disasters, let's remember that Jesus is coming soon. We need to lift up our heads, for our redemption, our salvation is drawing near. So don't allow the things happening in the world around you to cause you to lose faith or allow you to get discouraged. Keep seeking God. Make Him first. And ask for that peace that passes understanding. And the Lord will give it to you. You know, we have a book we'll be happy to send to anyone who calls and asks. It's Finding Peace in a World of Worry. That's the name of the book. And I think this will fit in just with your question, Brittany. Finding Peace in a World of Worry. To receive the book, just call 800-835-6747. It's 800-835-6747. And again, ask for the book. It's called Finding Peace in a World of Worry. We'll be happy to send it to anyone in the U.S. and Canada, and you will be blessed. Thank you for your call. We've got Gary listening in Illinois. Gary, welcome to Bible Answers Live.
5: Thank you. In Genesis 1, verses 26 to 28, God gives people dominion over the earth. Is the implication that they're to be good stewards, or just that they have control over the planet? So what's the appropriate attitude to have? Are we to buy electric cars and put an effort into it, or just watch everything go into oblivion?
1: Oh, good question. All right. So based upon the verse, Genesis chapter 1, verse 26, for those of you who might be driving in your car and you don't have your Bibles handy, let me read it. It says, then God said, let us make man in our image according to our likeness. Let them have dominion over the fish of the sea, over the birds of the air, over the cattle, over all the earth, and over every creeping thing that creeps upon the earth. So what does it mean that God gave dominion to Adam and his descendants? Well, first of all, the dominion referred to there is caretaking, nurturing, providing. And the work that Adam did in the Garden of Eden, he was a gardener, so he was taking care of God's creation. So as a Christian, I think first and foremost, we need to be responsible, at least to the degree that we can be, for our environment. You don't want to litter. You want to be a good example to others. But on a broader scale, the Bible tells us that the earth is waxing old like a garment. The earth has been inhabited now for 6,000 years, according to Bible timeline. And it's getting old. I mean, we just have an increase of population. There are more stresses upon providing for the masses. Yes, there are changes happening in our environment. And so, you know, on the big picture, we want to be responsible individually, but let's also recognize that the end is coming. God is going to have to create a new heavens and a new earth. So for the Christian, our real home is the earth made new. That's why Jesus said, the meek shall inherit the earth. But having said that, we still need to be responsible to whatever degree we can be, because the Bible tells us that God will destroy those who destroy the earth. So those who are reckless, those who don't take care, at least in their ability, the things that God has provided, there is a warning pronounced against them. So there's a balance, Gary, between being responsible for what we can do, but ultimately recognizing that no matter what we do, no matter how many electric cars we have, or no matter how, you know, organic we might be or using solar powers, the real solution for the crisis our world is in is a new heavens and a new earth. And that's something that God will create.
5: All right, thanks.
1: All right, thanks for your call, Gary. Appreciate it. Next caller that we have, Junith, listening in Nevada. Junith, welcome to Bible Answers Live.
6: Hello, good evening. I'm Pastor John.
1: Hello.
6: Thanks for taking my call.
1: Sure.
6: My question is in about the Jacob's ladder in Genesis 28, I believe 10 to 23. I'd like to know your biblical perspective on this matter, because is this the ladder that is accessible for holy guardian angels to access the throne of God?
1: Yeah, well, of course, the ladder that you're referring to here in Genesis chapter 28 is a symbol. It was a dream that God gave Jacob. Jacob was feeling cut off from God. He felt like his sin in lying to his father, and now he's fleeing for his life. He felt as though that had separated him from God, separated him from heaven. He was sorrowful. He was heavy-hearted. And with genuine repentance, he lay down, and God, in giving him encouragement, revealed this dream. And in the dream, he saw the ladder, and on the ladder ascending and descending were angels, meaning that heaven had not forsaken him. There was still a way in which he could communicate with heaven. God's grace was still available. Now, Jacob understood the significance of that, because you read afterwards, when he awoke, he set the pillar up. It was actually a stone that he was using for a pillar. He set it up, and he anointed that, and that became a memorial that God had promised to be with him. But the significance of the ladder is really brought to view in John chapter 1, verse 51. And this is Jesus speaking, and he's speaking to Nathanael, and he says, most assuredly, John 1, 51, most assuredly I say unto you, hereafter you shall see heaven open, and angels of God ascending and descending upon the Son of Man. So here Jesus is taking Nathanael's mind back to the story about Jacob and the ladder. And in Christ's own words, he says the angels would be ascending and descending upon the Son of Man, meaning that the ladder represented Jesus. Jesus is the link between heaven and earth. Christ came to give us life, to give us salvation. So Jesus is the ladder. He was the ladder for Jacob. He's the ladder still for every true-hearted, sincere seeker of truth. The only way to the Father is through Christ. Does that help, Junith?
6: Thank you very much.
1: All right, you're welcome. Thanks for your call.
6: Very well enlightened.
1: Amen. All right, we've got James listening in Michigan. James, welcome to the program.
7: Hi, Pastor Ross. If that's okay for me to call you that.
1: Oh, absolutely. Yeah, no problem.
7: First time caller, pretty nervous.
1: Oh, no problem. You're welcome.
7: Okay, my question is regarding Genesis 5, 28 to 31, mm-hmm. Lamech, the good Lamech, not mm-hmm. the bad Lamech that we always hear about. The father of Noah, the son of Methuselah, grandson of Enoch. It says that he lived 777 years and he died. Is there any significance to the 777 years? I know numbers are a big thing in the Bible. I know the number 7 is very important. The number 3 is very important. Here we got 7 mentioned 3 times in a row.
1: Yeah, good question. Now, of course, we're talking about the age of an individual. So there was a literal application there. I mean, he really did live 777 years and then he died. But numbers in the Bible,
7: right,
1: Right. Yeah, numbers are significant. As you say, of course, the number seven represents perfection or completion. And it's interesting that during his life, Noah came, and it's, you know, during the life of Noah that the world before the flood was cleansed by water, judgment came, and a new beginning occurred. So the number seven represents perfection. It's often a number associated with God. The number three in the Bible is interesting. You've got the three represents the Godhead, the Father, Son, and the Holy Spirit. The number six in the Bible is often associated with man. And the reason for that is because man was created on the sixth day of the week. And then, of course, you have the counterfeit of the Trinity in Revelation when you have the number 666, which is the mark of the beast. It's man trying to usurp the place of God. It's the dragon, the beast, and the false prophet. Those are the counterfeit Trinity. So, yeah, there is significance to the number seven. Specifically here in this situation, you know, I think it's just stating a historical fact that it just so happened that he lived 777 years. But you can look at other examples, especially in the prophetic books of the Bible, where numbers, and Revelation in particular, where numbers have special significance.
7: It's also interesting. Methuselah died the year of the flood, but mm-hmm. Lamech died 5 years before then. Mm-hmm. So I found that kind of interesting, too. And I go, is it significant that he died when he was 777 instead of like a year longer? But I might just be reading too much into this. Like you said,
1: Yeah. This
7: was just, you're going through the genealogies, and just 777 struck out to me.
1: It is an interesting number. Yep, it is an interesting number. Specifically for him, though, in this context, I think first and foremost, the meaning would be historic. It would just be a simple stating of the fact. Is there a broader application to the flood coming and a new beginning? Possibly, but I don't think that's why the Bible specifically mentions that time period of 777.
7: Yeah, we don't think of Methuselah lived 969 years. We don't think anything special about
1: exactly.
7: that number.
1: Yep.
7: Adam
1: exactly.
7: lived 930 years. We don't think anything about that number. But I'm reading this, and 777 just jumped out at me. So.
1: Yeah. Well, that's a good observation. The number seven is significant.
7: Okay. Thank you, Pastor.
1: Thanks, James. Appreciate your call. Next caller that we have is Sherry, listening in Missouri. Is it Sherry? Welcome to the program.
8: Shalom, Pastor. How are you doing?
1: Doing well, thank you. And yourself?
8: I'm grateful to get to ask my question. Could you please tell me what it means in the Bible when it says, blessed are the poor in spirit?
1: For there's the kingdom of heaven. Absolutely. I'm glad you asked. You know, I've actually been studying for my own personal devotions. I've done something a little different this year. I've decided to read and study all of the words of Jesus. So I start in Matthew and I look for the red letters, those verses in red. And I'm just reading and studying all the words of Jesus. Not long ago, I actually studied the Beatitudes. You find them here in Matthew chapter 5. And Jesus begins by saying, blessed are the poor in spirit, for theirs is the kingdom of heaven. To be poor in spirit is to recognize your spiritual poverty, to recognize that you have need. If a person gets to the point where they realize that they are spiritually poor and they need a Savior, they need help from God, Jesus says, theirs is the kingdom of heaven. That's the kind of people that'll make it into the kingdom of heaven. But those who are proud, those who are spiritually, who think they are spiritually doing well, that they don't need the help of the Holy Spirit, they, like the Laodicean group that says we are rich, increased with goods, and we have need of nothing. But Jesus said, you are wretched, miserable, poor, blind, and naked. So to be poor in spirit is to recognize our spiritual poverty and to come to Jesus. The next beatitude is, blessed are those who mourn. So not only are we to see our spiritual poverty, but there is a sorrow for that, and we realize we need help. And then it says, blessed are those who mourn, they'll be comforted. If we come to Jesus, we have our sins forgiven. If we confess our sins, he's faithful and just to forgive us, to cleanse us from all unrighteousness. That's 1 John 1:9. And then we are comforted. And then it goes on to talk about hungering and thirsting for righteousness. And then it talks about being merciful, being pure in heart, being a peacemaker. So it's really the steps that we find here in the Beatitudes, or the steps that have to be taken to draw closer to God. But the first begins with being poor in spirit, recognizing our spiritual poverty.
8: Thank you. Thank you very kindly.
1: All right. You're welcome. Thanks for calling. Next caller that we have is Lee, listening in Texas. Lee, welcome to the program.
9: Yes, Pastor. Thank you for taking my call today.
1: Yes.
9: Yes. My question is, I've been reading the Bible, and I came across kind of a strange scripture.
1: Yes.
9: Is self-sacrifice an instant entry into heaven? Because in the scripture it says, "Love have no great, no man have love greater than this, than someone willing to lay down his life for his friends." That's self-sacrifice.
1: That is the ultimate demonstration of self-sacrifice. Now, specifically here, when it says that, it's a reference to Christ, who provides salvation by laying down his life as a sacrifice. But self-sacrifice is manifesting the spirit of Christ. It's a spirit of kindness and a willingness to, even at personal loss, serve others and help others. And of course, to be a true Christian does require a certain degree of self-sacrifice, because the Bible tells us in Matthew chapter 16, verse 24, it's the words of Jesus, he said, "If anyone desires to come after me, let him deny himself, take up his cross and follow me." So there it is. If we want to be a true follower of Christ, it requires denial of self. In other words, we need to recognize that by nature we are selfish, and we need the Holy Spirit to put the love of God in our hearts. Christ is our great example. And when we look at the life of Jesus, he lived to serve. He lived to minister to others. And we ought to pray and say, "Lord, give me that same spirit of self-sacrifice that you had, that we can be a blessing and a help to others around us." So yes, self-sacrifice is required. Now, it's not just one act of self-sacrifice. It's living a life of self-sacrifice. It's a lot easier to have a moment of self-sacrifice and do something great to help another or even save another. But are we willing to live a life of self-sacrifice? That requires a lot more work, because that's a day-by-day experience, and that's where we need the grace of God every day. So we're called daily. Jesus says, daily, take up his cross and follow me, and that needs to be our work. And we can only do that by asking for God's help. It is by his grace that we can live a victorious Christian life. Well, thank you for calling, Lee. Friends, we don't have time to take another call because we're coming up on our mid-program break. And the best is yet to come, as Pastor Doug says. We will continue our study of God's Word in just a few moments. If you have a Bible question, give us a call. We'll be back in just a few moments.
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1: Hello, friends, and welcome back to Bible Answers Live. This is Pastor John Ross. Pastor Doug is out this evening, but this is a live, interactive international Bible study. So if you have a Bible question, our phone line here to the studio is 800-463-7297. 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If you don't get through right away, stay online. Somebody will answer, and we'll queue you up for the next caller available. Well, we're going to go to Australia. Joan is listening in Australia. Joan, welcome to the program.
13: Hello, how are you? Can you hear me?
1: We can, yes, loud and clear.
13: Thank you for taking my call. In the Bible, Old Testament, I know King David jumped in 12, half naked, when dancing for our Heavenly Father. I think it was after a victory. And my question is, how do I make understanding when you're being made to acknowledge and respect the representation or representations of cultures and tribal dancing inside the church?
1: Okay. Well, good question. Of course, we live in a world where there are different cultures and different traditions and history. And as a Christian, what are we to do if, you know, there is an activity or a tradition that might run contrary to what we believe as a Christian? Well, first and foremost, we need to recognize our citizenship is in heaven, and we are seeking after a heavenly culture, not an earthly culture. Having said that, though, we want to show respect to individuals, to people, whatever their background, and we want to do what we can that's in harmony with the principles of the Bible to recognize them, to recognize their history and their culture. But having said that, let's make our priority first and foremost God. You know, a lot of the cultures, a lot of the tribal cultures, when it came to worship, and dancing was a big part of their worship ceremony and their tribal traditions, they weren't worshiping the true God. Often they were worshiping pagan deities, sometimes ancestors. And so I think we as a Christian need to be careful in participating in those type of ritual dances that clearly is connected to a history that is not Christian. So, you know, it's kind of a fine line. Joan, you got to pray for wisdom on how exactly to navigate it. But, you know, Shadrach, Meshach, and Abednego, they stood up when everyone else bowed down. And there were those who just simply bowed to the golden image because it was culturally accepted that you bow down to images. But they worshiped the true God, and they wouldn't compromise their faith. And so we need to pray for wisdom that we can honor God first and foremost, and yet also respect other groups and other cultures around us. So thanks for your call, John. We have Christopher listening in California. Christopher, thank you for your call. You're on the program.
14: Okay, hello. Good evening, Pastor Ross.
1: Yes, good evening.
14: So I have been struggling for 8 years trying to understand God's word, and I have been praying to God to give me wisdom and understanding and knowledge, but he doesn't help me understand God's word. And due to this, I've been failing him, falling into sin. And I say to myself, why am I still with God if I keep falling into sin and failing him? I don't want to be a hypocrite. So my question to you is, what should I do? Because I'm tired of being a hypocrite.
1: Okay.
14: And I'm being a false testimony to the world. I'm not reflecting God's light. And I'm this close of literally just departing from God and going back to the world.
1: Well, you know what? First of all, I appreciate you calling, and your honesty, Christopher. You know, your experience is not unique. I think everyone who's wanted to live a victorious Christian life, they've stumbled time and time again. And it's easy to get discouraged, and you begin to wonder, well, Lord, where are you? You know, when I really need you. The Bible says, first and foremost, that a righteous man falls 7 times, and yet he comes back. The Bible says if we confess our sins, he's faithful and just to forgive us, and he cleanses us from all unrighteousness. And sanctification is a work that God wants to do in us. But here's the key, and this is the point I want to make. It's God that drives sin from our hearts. We can't do it of ourselves. We are fallen. We have a fallen, sinful nature. It's only a supernatural power of the Holy Spirit. But we have a part to play, and this is key. When Jesus came to the temple in Jerusalem, they were buying and selling, and it was just a chaotic place. It was the presence of Jesus that drove out the money changers and created the temple into a place of worship. So it is the Spirit of God in our minds and in our hearts that will drive out sin from our lives. How do we get the Spirit of God in our minds? Here's the key. We need to fill our thoughts with Jesus, with spiritual things. If we're spending 95% of our day filling our mind with the things of this earth and 5% of our thoughts with Jesus, we're never going to gain the victory. But if we're spending more and more time thinking about spiritual things, thinking about Jesus, not just in the morning, but throughout the day, and as we fill our minds with spiritual things, with thoughts concerning Christ, that enables God to do something in us that we cannot do for ourselves. And that's the key to living a victorious Christian life. It's the surrender of self. And even if you don't feel like it, start thinking about spiritual things. Start reading the Bible, trying to understand what it says. And just by doing that, you're allowing God to do a work within you. So, Christopher, don't give up. I mean, every sincere believer has struggled with this. Even the Apostle Paul says, the things that I don't want to do, those are the things I do. Oh, wretched man that I am, who shall deliver me from this body of death? And he says, but Christ can. We need to come to him every day and submit. So I just want to encourage you, all right? Don't ever give up. And for anyone that's listening, no matter what trials or what sins you're struggling with, Christ is able to give us the victory if we fill our minds with spiritual truths, with his word. The Bible says it's by his promises that we gain the victory. So Christopher, hang in there. Keep studying, keep reading, trusting in God, surrendering to him, and he'll do a work for you that only he can do. We've got Ellen listening in North Carolina. Ellen, welcome to the program.
15: Thank you so much, Pastor Ross. My question is about the fight that started everything between Michael, Jesus, and Michael the Archangel Jesus, and Lucifer in heaven when he was cast out of heaven and a third of the angels with him. Question is, was that before God created Adam and Eve?
1: Yes.
15: Or did he show up after Adam and Eve were already on the earth? Thank you so much, Pastor.
1: Yeah, good question. All right, so the war that took place that you read about in Revelation chapter 12, verse 7, it says, and there was war in heaven. Michael and his angels fought with the dragon, and the dragon and his angels fought. So we have Michael, which is the prophetic name of Jesus, and his angels fighting against the dragon, who is Satan. And Satan was able to deceive a third of the angels to join his rebellion. Well, this war in heaven took place before Adam and Eve were created, before the earth. There's the war in heaven, and then the devil and his angels are cast out of heaven. That's verse 8. It says, they did not prevail, nor was a place found for them in heaven any longer. Verse 9, so the great dragon was cast out, that old serpent of old called the devil and Satan, who deceives the whole world. He was cast to the earth, and his angels were cast out with him. So the war in heaven, the devil is cast out of heaven. At that time, he's sort of looking for a place he can establish as his kingdom. Right around that time, we don't know how long after the war, but right around in that time, God goes back to his work of creating, and he creates the earth. And the devil sees this brand new planet that God has just created with Adam and Eve, and he thinks, well, here's my opportunity. So that's where he came in the form of a serpent, tempted Eve. Eve gave the fruit to Adam. Adam and Eve fell. And you know the story that came about. So the war in heaven occurred before the creation. We don't know how long, maybe not very long, but then Satan came. And once Adam and Eve sinned, then the devil claimed the earth as his. And so Jesus referred to the devil as the prince of this earth. So Satan claimed it as his. Thank you, Ellen. Does that help? All right. I think Ellen's off. Rebecca in Michigan. Rebecca, welcome to the program.
16: Hello, Pastor Ross.
1: Hi, welcome.
16: It's nice to hear from you. I have a question.
1: Yeah, and your question.
16: Question, Isaiah 43, verses 1 to 2.
1: Okay.
16: I forgot the...
1: You want to read this? Yeah, let me read it for those who are listening. It says, but now thus saith the Lord, who created you, O Jacob, and he who formed you, O Israel, fear not, for I have redeemed you. I have called you by your name, you are mine. When you pass through the waters, I'll be with you, and through the rivers, they shall not overflow you. When you walk through the fire, you shall not be burned, nor shall the flames scorch you. So what was your question on those verses?
16: I know that why do we go through all the suffering, the trial, tribulation, and the testing that we go through? Why?
1: Okay, why does God allow suffering to happen to us? Well, you know, if the Christian was immediately delivered from all suffering the moment he called out to Christ, there'd probably be a lot of people that would be claiming to be Christians for the wrong reason. They're just simply in it for what they can get out of it. But to be a true Christian is to recognize God's love and to make a commitment and say, Lord, I'm willing to serve you even if I have to go through the fire, as it says, or through the flood. I will trust in you. Just like Jesus said, not my will, thy will be done. So there is a refining process. There is a purifying of our faith when we go through trials and difficulties. Ultimately, God promises he will deliver us from all of these things because he's going to make a new heavens and a new earth. And of course, the righteous, the redeemed will be in heaven with Jesus when he comes a second time and on the earth made new. But until then, yes, even though we go through trials and difficulties, the promise that we have in these verses is that he will be with us. He will go through those trials with us. So it's not always easy being a Christian, but by trusting in the Lord, not only is our faith being refined, but we're being a testimony to others. People look at our lives, they look at the trials you might be going through, and they say, wow, she is still trusting in Jesus despite these things that are happening to her, meaning that her faith is real, and you're a powerful testimony. You know, the time the Christian church grew the quickest was when it was facing persecution, and people looked at the faith of the martyrs and said, there is a faith. These people are living for something meaningful. And so trials, even though it's difficult to go through, they can ultimately be not only for our benefit in the long run, but it can be a positive witness on others. Does that help, Rebecca?
16: Yes, it does. Thank you.
1: Not that it's easy, but God promises to be with us. You know, specifically here, it's interesting, Isaiah, in Isaiah 43 verse 2, he talks about when you go through the fire, you shall not be burned. Isaiah lived about 100 years before Shadrach, Meshach, and Abednego. And Daniel and his three friends, they knew, they read the writings of Isaiah. And you wonder if Shadrach, Meshach, and Abednego standing on the plain of Dura, when Nebuchadnezzar commanded that everyone had to bow down and worship the golden image, otherwise they'd be thrown in the fiery furnace. I wonder if they thought of this verse, when you go through the fire, I'll be there, you will not be burned. Of course, God was with them in the fire. He delivered them. But they still faced trials. They were taken from their home. They lost their family. They were prisoners. Some bad things happened to them, and yet they still remained faithful and loyal to God. And they were a testimony of their faith. Thanks for your call, Rebecca. We've got David listening in Texas. David, welcome to the program.
17: Hi.
1: Hi, David. How old are you?
17: 6 and a half.
1: 6? All right. Well, I'm glad you called, David. What's your question?
17: Did Jesus just live forever, or did Mary make him in his womb from God's power?
1: Oh, good question. All right. So was Jesus, did he live before he came to Mary or was born of Mary? The answer is yes. Jesus was always there. He was actually involved in the creation of the earth. Jesus was the one that helped lead in the Old Testament. And in the stories that we read, Jesus was there. And the amazing thing about the birth of Jesus is that Jesus came down from heaven. And miraculously, by the Spirit of God, he became a little baby in Mary's womb, and he was born. And he had to learn, just like we have to learn. Like when we're a little child or a baby and we grow, so Jesus had to grow, and he had to learn. And yet he was still the Creator. He was still the Son of God. Even when he was a little baby wrapped in cloth and lying in a manger, he was still the Creator God. So it's a great mystery the Bible speaks of. But no, the same Jesus that was born of Mary was also the Creator, the Jesus in the Old Testament. Good question, David. We've got Henry listening in New York. Henry, welcome to the program.
18: Good afternoon, Pastor. My question is, when the resurrection day comes for Christ to raise the dead, will we be the same clothes that we were buried in? When we come out of the grave, will we still have those same clothes on?
1: Okay, good question. The answer is no, we won't. We will have glorified bodies, and we'll have special clothes that go along with that glorified body. And the way we know that is because the Bible tells us that when Christ rose from the dead, his glorified body will be the same type of glorified body that the redeemed receive in the resurrection. And when Jesus rose from the dead, it talks about how the disciples ran to the tomb and they looked in and they saw the clothes that Christ had been wrapped in after his death. It was still there in the tomb. So Jesus was clothed with a robe of glory and light. And that'll be the garments that the redeemed will wear in the resurrection. No need for cotton fabrics or polyester, but we've got a glorious robe of light and glory that Christ will give the redeemed on that resurrection morning. Thanks for your call, Henry. We've got, let's see, is it Dwayne? Dwayne, they missed the, all right, Dwayne, welcome. Sorry.
19: That's perfectly fine, Pastor Ross.
1: I always get nervous looking at these names, and I'm saying, are they missing a letter there, or is that just the way it is? So, all right, Dwayne, welcome.
19: Thank you, sir. I appreciate your ministry, and certainly thank you for taking my call. What exactly does this mean when it says a Sabbath day's journey? Is that a certain distance, or I don't know what they mean when it says Sabbath day's journey?
1: Yes. Now, when it says a Sabbath day's journey, you don't find anything specifically in the Bible that says, you know, you can only walk this far on the Sabbath. That was a tradition that the religious leaders had made. And as at the time of Christ, the religious leaders had they placed even more importance on their traditions than the actual Word of God. But they'd come up with a certain distance that was permissible for a person to walk on the Sabbath. That distance is about 2 miles. That would have been a Sabbath day's journey. Now, you know, Jesus didn't follow that tradition, not that we know of. The religious leaders were upset with him because he didn't follow their traditions. You don't find it mentioned anywhere in the Bible that there is a limited amount of distance that a person can walk on the Sabbath. But it's about 2 miles would be a Sabbath day's journey, according to the religious leaders back in Bible times.
19: Okay, sir. Thank you for taking my question.
1: All right. Great question. Thank you. Next caller that we have is Jeremiah, listening in Michigan. Jeremiah, welcome to the program.
20: Thank you, Mr. Ross. I appreciate you taking my call.
1: You're welcome. Thanks for calling.
20: So my question is out of Joshua chapter 6, where the Lord commands Joshua to have the children of Israel walk around the city of Jericho. It appears 7 consecutive days.
1: Mm-hmm.
20: And it just, taken at face value, appears that in doing so, they would have broken the Sabbath. It doesn't say what day they started, what day they stopped, but it says the 7th day that they journeyed, they walked around actually 7 times, which we don't know what day they started and stopped. Just wondered if you had any thoughts on that and if there was any rational reason.
1: You know, first of all, I don't think the actual attack occurred on the Sabbath day. Or like you say, they could have started on a Tuesday, could have started on a Wednesday. They didn't have to start on a Sunday. And the reason we think that they started some other time on the Sabbath, they definitely marched around the city, but it was just once. It was a solemn march. It was an act of worship in that they were worshiping God, believing that he was going to give them the victory. But we don't believe the battle occurred necessarily on the Sabbath. And the reason being is you read in Matthew where Jesus is talking about the time of trouble that's going to come upon Jerusalem. And specifically, he's talking to the Christians, and he says, pray that your flight be not in winter, neither on the Sabbath day. Well, it's a little hard to keep the Sabbath holy and have a reverent time of worship when you're fleeing for your life. Well, it was not God's will that his people were to do battle on the Sabbath either. Now, maybe if they were attacked, yes, they could defend themselves. But God initiating this, it's unlikely that the 7th day there that they marched around the city fell on the 7th day of the week, meaning it was the Sabbath. It could have been any other day.
20: Okay, so you feel that even by marching around at once, that they weren't really profaning the Sabbath by doing that?
1: No, they weren't. Now, remember, of course, the Bible doesn't say anything about a limited amount of distance that you can walk on the Sabbath, but this was specifically given to them by God. They were marching. It was a solemn march. It was just the sound of the trumpets. Everyone was to be quiet. They were marching around the city, and they were doing so as an exercise of faith, trusting that God is going to bring deliverance to them, which he did. So there was nothing wrong with that. They were following specifically what God had commanded.
20: Okay. Hey, thank you so much.
1: All right. Thanks for your call. Good question. We've got Adrian listening in Kentucky. Adrian, welcome to the program.
21: Hey, Pastor Ross, thank you so much for taking my call.
1: You're welcome. And your question?
21: Yeah, sorry. It's from it's based on Hebrews 6:4-6.
1: All right. Yeah, let me read it for those who might be driving. It says, for it is impossible for those who are once enlightened and who have tasted the heavenly gift and become partakers of the Holy Spirit and have tasted the good word of God and the powers of the age to come, if they fall away, to renew them again to repentance, since they crucify again for themselves the Son of God and put him to open shame. So what was your question on that?
21: Yeah, I'd like to know, because me, you know, not just being a little personal on this, but you know, I became a Seventh-day Adventist about 10 years ago, and I went through a really rough patch and basically became a prodigal. And the scripture kind of throws me off a little bit because, you know, I repented and came back to God, and it just, you know, it just almost seems like it's saying, like, look, you know, you're sacrificing him again, you know, so can you just kind of shed a little light on this for me?
1: Yeah, absolutely. I mean, is there any Christian out there who can say honestly that you know, once they came to Christ, they never fell back into a form of sin. I don't think there's anybody out there. Every Christian has stumbled and fallen, and we've had to go many a time to Christ and ask for forgiveness. And God's grace is there. If we confess, He's faithful and just to forgive. When it talks about those who are once enlightened and they tasted the heavenly gift and so on, and then it says if they turn away, become they partake of the Spirit, but if they turn away, they fall away. The phrase there in the falling away isn't just slipping back into one sin, but it's purposely, deliberately turning your back on God, cutting yourself off from God, where you have blocked your mind from the promptings of the Holy Spirit. It is impossible for that person to be reconverted, because the Bible says it is the goodness of God that leads you to repentance. So if somebody has hardened their heart to the point where they don't care, they don't want the Holy Spirit, and the Holy Spirit can't reach them any longer, they have committed what we call the unpardonable sin. It's impossible for them to come back, because it's God's Spirit that leads you to repentance. But if somebody has fallen away and the Holy Spirit has spoken to them and they've responded to that Spirit and they've asked for forgiveness, they have not committed the unpardonable sin. The very fact that they have returned means that the Holy Spirit is still getting through to them. Somebody who has committed the unpardonable sin, they have no interest in returning to God. They've given, you know, they have no interest in spiritual things. They've pretty much given themselves to the world and the ways of the world. So, you know, that's talking about a unpardonable sin or the falling away. That's what it's referring to, not an occasional falling back into sin. Does that make sense, Adrian?
21: Yes, it does, Pastor. Thank you so much for that.
1: All right, thanks for your call. We've got Glenn listening in Ohio. Glenn, welcome to the program.
0: Good evening, Pastor Ross. Thank you very much for taking my call.
1: Yeah, thanks for calling.
0: You know, a lot of talk about temple, the temple in heaven, the church is the temple, the third temple. Will it be on the mount or won't it be? And in my studies, I ran across a very interesting scripture that I can't find an answer to. It's Zechariah, the 8th chapter, verse number 9. What temple is God talking about right there?
1: Yeah, let me read it. Thus saith the Lord of hosts, this is Zechariah 8, verse 9, let your hands be strong. You have been hearing in these days these words by the mouth of the prophets who spoke in the day the foundation was laid for the house of the Lord of hosts, that the temple might be built. Now, what specific temple are you referring to there?
0: Yes, sir.
1: Okay. Well, there's a historical application, and then there's also the spiritual application. When Jerusalem was destroyed by the Babylonians around 605 BC, and they went back and they began to rebuild the temple, they laid the corner foundation, and at the building of the temple, there were those who looked at the building and said, this is so inferior to what had been built during the time of Solomon. But the promise was that the glory of the second house would be greater than the glory of the first temple, because Christ was going to come, and Christ did come to that second temple that was built. But then Jesus said, destroy this temple, and in 3 days I'll raise it up again. And that's really the messianic application that this verse is talking about. The temple that Christ built, not only is it referring to his resurrection, but it's talking about the New Testament church, or the spiritual temple, which is the body of believers. That is the temple that Christ has built, and he laid the chief cornerstone. He is the cornerstone, and we these living stones, as Paul says, put together to form this temple, this place of worship. The Bible says, know you not that your body is the temple of the Holy Spirit. And so there's a number of temples that we read about, but here in Zechariah, it's really looking forward to the messianic. If you read the whole context, it's talking about the messianic promise. Christ is coming. He's going to build a temple that'll last forever. And that's a reference to his church. Does that help, Glenn?
0: Okay, thank you very much for your call.
1: All right, thanks. Absolutely. Thank you for calling. Well, let me see. Maybe time for one more caller. We've got Joyce in Florida. Joyce, we have about a minute. What's your question?
2: Yes, praise the Lord. Thank you for taking my call.
1: Yeah.
2: I'm confused about the millennium. The question is, just when will the millennium occur?
1: Okay, let me jump in here, because we're going to run out of time. The millennium begins at the second coming of Christ. So when Jesus comes the second time, the dead in Christ are resurrected, the righteous are changed in a moment, in a twinkling of an eye. The dead are the wicked are destroyed with the brightness of Christ's coming. The righteous are taken to heaven, and that's the start of the 1,000-year period in Revelation 20, also known as the millennium. Now, at the end of the 1,000 years, the New Jerusalem comes down, Revelation chapter 21, verse 1 and 2, and the wicked are resurrected for the great white throne judgment. And then they mount their attack upon the New Jerusalem, and fire comes down from God out of heaven and devours them. That's Revelation chapter 20. So take a look at our study guide called A

0: balquestions@amazingfacts.org. That's balquestions@amazingfacts.org. We've got emails coming from not only North America, but literally around the world. And so let me try and answer a few of them. The first one is, Wesley's asking, is eternal security true or false? Well, it depends. What do you understand by eternal security? The Bible says if we are trusting in Jesus, day by day, placing our faith in Him, we have no fear, for God will not allow anyone to pluck us from His hand. We are safe. But if we're thinking that eternal security is the result of me maybe saying a little prayer, and then for the rest of my life I can live for the world and still think that I'm going to make it to heaven, well, we're going to be unfortunately surprised the wrong way. Because to have a saving relationship with Jesus, it's a day-by-day experience. The Apostle Paul says, I die daily. So we can have eternal security if we're trusting in Jesus day by day. All right, next question that we have from Ghana. Nana from Ghana is asking, when someone had a previous knowledge of the Bible and falls away, is the effort to come back harder? And the answer is, yes, it can be. Once we've lost that peace and that joy that we had in fellowshipping with God, we've turned away, but the Holy Spirit is convicting us and we want to come back. It's not always that easy to receive that peace again. Sometimes there needs to be sincere prayer, and we need to prayerfully study and read and seek and long and ask and beg for that peace, that joy, that spirit to come back again. So we don't want to lose that presence of Jesus. It's not always easy to get back. But if the Holy Spirit is convicting us, it means there is hope. We can come back. We can have that peace. Finally, we've got Lance asking, in heaven, will there be nighttime? Well, the Bible says that in the New Jerusalem, there is no need of the sun because the glory of God provides the light in the New Jerusalem. But not only are we going to be in the New Jerusalem, but the Bible says in Isaiah that we're actually going to build our own houses outside of the city and inhabit them. Then it says from 1 month to another, and from one Sabbath to another, all flesh is going to gather in the New Jerusalem and worship before God. So even though the glory of God provides light in the city, there will still be the rotating of the earth. We'll still have day and we'll still have night and we'll have weeks and we'll even have months. Friends, thank you for joining us. Bible Answers Live. Hopefully you've been blessed. Until next week, may God be with you.
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Every human brain contains at least 10 billion nerve cells which connect to all parts of the body. Only one square inch of our 64-inch brain capacity performs any conscious function. I'll be back in a moment to talk about the world's most amazing telegraph system and its operator.

0: Hello, this is Joe Cruz on the Amazing Facts broadcast, Facts Which Affect You. Today we're going to look into the most amazing secret of the Christian's victory over self. You know, self is the greatest enemy any person has ever encountered. If we can overcome in this one area, every other victory will be gained as well, and eternal life will be assured. From the very first sin of Lucifer to the sin that's being committed this very moment, self is the great deadly enemy. Now let's notice that it's the hidden factor in every life that leads to defeat or victory. Sin invariably originates in the mind, defiling the will and conscience. Philippians 2:5 says, "Let this mind be in you, which was also in Christ Jesus." Now, sometimes we speak about giving the heart to Christ, but actually what we mean is we give the mind to Him. God operates through the will of the individual. His power in us can save and sanctify us. Satan also works from the inside to destroy us, just like God works inside, the devil does too. And he'll operate through the will and mind to gain control of the person. We consider too little about the operations of our mind and how to surrender them to heavenly rather than carnal influences. Now, how does Satan manage to move in and subdue an individual? In Romans 6:12-13, we have a very significant Bible statement. "Let not sin therefore reign in your mortal body, that ye should obey it in the lust thereof. Neither yield ye your members as instruments of unrighteousness unto sin, but yield yourselves unto God as those that are alive from the dead, and your members as instruments of righteousness unto God." Now, friends, this is talking about the citadel of our will, the private sanctum of the heart. The devil failed in heaven in his attempt to capture the universe. He failed even to conquer this earth. He was defeated at the cross of Calvary. The death knell of Satan was sounded at the time of his defeat at the cross. But one last resort remains as far as Satan is concerned. In only one other place can he possibly conquer and rule, and that's in the human body, in the mind of an individual. In 1 Corinthians 3:16-17, we find this description of the sanctuary of the soul or the body. "Know ye not that ye are the temple of God, and that the Spirit of God dwelleth in you? If any man defile the temple of God, him shall God destroy, for the temple of God is holy, which temple ye are." Now put with that 2 Thessalonians 2:3-4. "Let no man deceive you by any means, for that day shall not come, except there come a falling away first, and that man of sin be revealed, the son of perdition, who opposeth and exalteth himself above all that is called God or that is worshipped, so that he as God sitteth in the temple of God, showing himself that he is God." Now, of course, I realize that this is speaking about the great Antichrist, who's going to be set up as a counterfeit God in this world and be worshipped by men. But we've discovered that the body also is the throne room of Jesus Christ. God is to rule the individual from that sacred citadel of the human mind. And the devil's going to come along and try to set himself up in that sacred temple of the body to control every individual. Now, what is the throne room of the body anyway? Well, friends, it's a brain. There's no doubt at all but that our destiny will be settled at last by the decision centered in the incredible brain. The more we study about it, the more amazed we are and the more persuaded we are that this is really the secret. Here is the control center of all thought and decisions. This is the central control point of the will, the conscience, and the reason. In Proverbs 23:7, we read, "For as he thinketh in his heart, so is he." Now, somebody has said, "We're not what we think we are, but what we think we are." Yes, there's a powerful influence on the body through the processes of thought. Some tremendous secrets of the mental processes have been discovered. Have you ever wondered how memory is able to summon instantly and at will those hundreds of mental pictures of places and people from years gone by? We're told by the scientists that our body is similar to a wet cell electric battery generating a direct current of about a tenth of a volt. Roughly speaking, this is just about what an ordinary flashlight battery would generate. The electric charge is created by two body chemicals, sodium and potassium, operating on nerve tissues that are bathed in fluid, mostly water. Now, the nerves are these thread-like fibers extending to every part of the system, and they carry impulses to and fro and from the four message centers of the brain. Did you ever hear anybody talk about the wrinkles in the brain? Well, actually, friends, there is a covering spread over this cerebrum. And the electric process that enables us to think is not a continuous steady current of electricity, but a rhythmic pulsation that spreads like sheet lightning over that brain covering. When we're asleep, these pulsations are very slow. In fact, they almost disappear entirely. But the slightest stirring of the mind will speed them up again to hundreds of times per second. In reality, then, the whole body is like a vast telegraph system with electrical connections here and there throughout. For instance, if the finger touches a hot stove, there's an incredible mechanism which flashes a signal to the brain. And there, the problem is weighed and a decision is made. Then an appropriate message is telegraphed back through those nerves, ordering the muscles to contract and get that finger off the hot stove. From the eyes alone, 300,000 separate private telegraph lines reach back to the brain. When you look at a red rose, thousands of separate, distinct messages are transmitted to the brain pertaining to the size, shape, color, and details of that flower. In the brain, those signals are rearranged in some fashion unknown to man to give the impression of actually visualizing the scene. Hearing, tasting, smelling, and feeling are all experienced in the same way. Electric signals are wired to the brain, and there the actual functions take place. In a certain sense, then, we can say that the brain is like a train dispatcher who sits high up above and gives orders to avoid collisions and short circuits. Now, friend, as long as God is in control of this central control point, we're absolutely safe. But if Satan ever gains control, you can imagine what might happen. Collisions will take place. Lines will become crossed. The nervous system, in fact, will simply go to pieces. The body will move only as the brain directs, and so Satan could actually control our conduct and action if he ever acquired full authority in that brain. Now, friends, can't you see how vital it is to guard the avenues of the mind? Those avenues are the five senses, of course. This is the only way Satan could ever get in. He can only reach the brain center of your life through sight, sound, and all the other physical senses. Thought patterns are also developed through these senses. You really might think of your mind as a plastic, pliable surface. Every time you think a new thought, it cuts a groove on that surface. And when you think the same thing over and over again, or even one like it, that groove is cut deeper. Soon it becomes just like a wagon rut on an old country road, and it's almost automatic that the thought patterns fall into that rut. Once these thought grooves are established, thoughts just tend to slip into them whether you're good or bad. If you wish to establish new patterns, you have to exercise the will and place decision blocks before those undesirable grooves and begin cutting new ones. Now we come to the most exciting part of the whole thing. Science can now measure the electric currents that sweep over the brain. These thought processes are triggered by electrical energy, just like physical exercises. They've even discovered that sometimes these electric currents are positive and sometimes they're negative. They've learned that anger and impurity, under conditions of great excitement, actually generate a negative charge of electricity which disrupts and weakens the electrical energy of the brain. Physicians understand the relation of the mind to the bodily health. They understand that ulcers and other diseases, especially the nerves, are caused by the improper function of the thoughts and of the brain. Notice this text in Proverbs 16:24. Pleasant words are an honeycomb, sweet to the soul and health of the bones. In other words, happiness and cheerfulness will help build up the electric power of the brain. Now, we can understand perhaps something else. In Philippians 4:8, it says, "Whatsoever things are pure and honest and just and good, think on these things." Of course, the Bible admonishes us to think upon themes that are noble and elevated and pure. Only by this mode of thought can the bodily health be as God intended it to be. About 100 years ago, Dr. Hunter, a famous English heart specialist, recovered from a severe heart attack himself. After his recovery, he was talking to another doctor, and he said, "My life is in the hands of any rascal who chooses to annoy me." And sure enough, right after that, he got very angry at somebody and dropped dead as a result of it. So the emotions, the thoughts, have much to do with our physical well-being. Another text in Proverbs 17:22 reads, A merry heart doeth good like a medicine, but a broken spirit drieth the bones. Yes, and the marrow of the bone, red corpuscles are made. When a person is angry or depressed, the body can't really manufacture those red corpuscles. People can get sick and die just because of a broken spirit. And this, of course, is a part of Satan's great work. He seeks to discourage and harass people mentally so they'll not have the will to think positively. Sometimes electric shock treatments are used to try to build up this electrical energy of the brain that has been depleted by discouragement or depression. Now, here's a vital question, friends. If a man is able to think and communicate through electrical energy, how does God communicate with us? I believe that He does it through the same brain waves and impulses that are carried by the nerves all through the body. Just as there are nerve cells controlling sight, hearing, etc., there are cells affecting the reason and the will. Pure thoughts and prayer can strengthen the electrical energy and can actually build up the will and mental resources. Both God and Satan are contending for control of your will. It's the governing power that can bring all of the faculties under its control. The senses are the doors by which the will can be reached. No wonder Satan has created a television world of sex and impurity. Every entertained evil will weaken that will and deplete that spiritual energy. Who can say how much of the brain has deteriorated through sin? Noble, elevating thoughts have been replaced by degrading thoughts as a result of Satan's program. Now, don't misunderstand me, friends. There are many highly intelligent people who are not Christians necessarily. But the area of the will and conscience can be weak, even with men who are great intellectual giants. Even scientists and PhDs are often swept by habits and by human passions which they can't control. You know, all conscious functions seem to originate in the cerebral cortex, which is only about 1 cubic inch of the brain's total capacity. Yet we have 64 cubic inches in the brain altogether. Now, friends, what do we do with the other 63 cubic inches? I suppose that's the 63 cubic inch question, isn't it? And how much has been lost as a result of sin's terrible curse? It's intriguing to think of how we might be when all the effects of sin are completely removed. God will restore us again to that wonderful capacity that we had before sin ever entered into the human mind and into this world.
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0: Welcome to today's reading from the Bible, the Word of God. Thy word is a lamp unto my feet and a light unto my path.
1: Psalm 135. Praise the Lord, praise the name of the Lord, praise him, O you servants of the Lord, you who stand in the house of the Lord, in the courts of the house of our God, praise the Lord, for the Lord is good. Sing praises to his name, for it is pleasant. For the Lord has chosen Jacob for himself, Israel for his special treasure. For I know that the Lord is great, and our Lord is above all gods. Whatever the Lord pleases, he does, in heaven and in earth, in the seas and in all deep places. He causes the vapors to ascend from the ends of the earth. He makes lightning for the rain. He brings the wind out of his treasures. He destroyed the firstborn of Egypt, both of man and beast. He sent signs and wonders into the midst of you, O Egypt, upon Pharaoh and all his servants. He defeated many nations and slew mighty kings, Sihon king of the Amorites, Og king of Bashan, and all the kingdoms of Canaan, and gave their land as a heritage to Israel his people. Your name, O Lord, endures forever, your fame, O Lord, throughout all generations. For the Lord will judge his people, and he will have compassion on his servants. The idols of the nations are silver and gold, the work of men's hands. They have mouths, but they do not speak. Eyes they have, but they do not see. They have ears, but they do not hear, nor is there any breath in their mouths. Those who make them are like them, so is everyone who trusts in them. Bless the Lord, O house of Israel. Bless the Lord, O house of Aaron. Bless the Lord, O house of Levi. You who fear the Lord, bless the Lord. Blessed be the Lord out of Zion who dwells in Jerusalem. Praise the Lord.
0: Our Bible reading from the Old Testament, now for the New.
1: The Epistle of Paul to the Colossians, Chapter 3. If then you were raised with Christ, seek those things which are above, where Christ is, sitting at the right hand of God. Set your mind on things above, not on things on the earth. For you died, and your life is hidden with Christ in God. When Christ, who is our life, appears, then you also will appear with him in glory. Therefore put to death your members which are on the earth, fornication, uncleanness, passion, evil desire, and covetousness, which is idolatry. Because of these things the wrath of God is coming upon the sons of disobedience, in which you yourselves once walked when you lived in them. But now you yourselves are to put off all these, anger, wrath, malice, blasphemy, filthy language out of your mouth. Do not lie to one another, since you have put off the old man with his deeds, and have put on the new man, who is renewed in knowledge according to the image of him who created him, where there is neither Greek nor Jew, circumcised nor uncircumcised, barbarian, Scythian, slave nor free, but Christ is all and in all. Therefore, as the elect of God, holy and beloved, put on tender mercies, kindness, humility, meekness, long-suffering, bearing with one another, and forgiving one another. If anyone has a complaint against another, even as Christ forgave you, so you also must do. But above all these things, put on love, which is the bond of perfection, and let the peace of God rule in your hearts, to which also you were called in one body, and be thankful. Let the word of Christ dwell in you richly in all wisdom, teaching and admonishing one another in psalms and hymns and spiritual songs, singing with grace in your hearts to the Lord. And whatever you do in word or deed, do all in the name of the Lord Jesus, giving thanks to God the Father through him. Wives, submit to your own husbands, as is fitting in the Lord. Husbands, love your wives, and do not be bitter toward them. Children, obey your parents in all things, for this is well-pleasing to the Lord. Fathers, do not provoke your children, lest they become discouraged. Bondservants, obey in all things your masters according to the flesh, not with eye service as men-pleasers, but in sincerity of heart, fearing God. And whatever you do, do it heartily, as to the Lord and not to men, knowing that from the Lord you will receive the reward of the inheritance, for you serve the Lord Christ. But he who does wrong will be repaid for what he has done, and there is no partiality.

You've been listening to the Word of God, today's reading of a section of the Holy Scriptures. All 66 books of Scripture are given by inspiration of God and are profitable for doctrine, for reproof, for correction, for instruction in righteousness, that the man of God may be perfect, thoroughly furnished unto all good works. 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

There are close to 1.5 billion websites in existence, of which 200 million or so are active. On April the 5th, 1991, there were zero. But on April the 6th, that number increased by one to one. It was created by Tim Berners-Lee, the man credited with creating the internet. And it was for the purpose of helping people to create websites and understand hypertext. So there's been explosive growth. And whereas it's great to be able to book a rental car while you wait for an elevator, or check the weather in your hometown, or chat with your friend in Brazil, or plan a vacation, or do your shopping, the internet is also full of sludge. AI is here and rapidly becoming more prominent. And while the boosters of AI talk about how wonderful it will be, it has already revealed it has an especially dark side. And the word is, countless jobs will be eliminated. Cybersecurity is going to be a massive concern, and we could be looking at a dystopian future. Time will tell. Technology will advance. Television was a massive disruptor, then cable and satellite and streaming video. How do you handle technology? Well, you don't let it handle you. You lived without it once, proving that it can be done. And you need to make choices and set boundaries and lay down ground rules. Knowledge is good, but there's knowledge you don't need. Psalm 101 verse 3 says, I will set no wicked thing before mine eyes. Daniel lived with integrity in Babylon, Joseph in Egypt, and Job remained faithful under fire. You don't have to be dragged into the sewer by technology. God can keep you clean if you want Him to do so. Be careful with your devices, set some parameters, pray, and let God's will be done. John Bradshaw, It Is Written.

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0: The ICR Museum is a fascinating place where both young and old alike learn about the wonders of creation. Besides enjoying the displays, people often ask some very interesting questions about creation. What are they?
1: We have three questions in the first room. Where did I come from? What's the meaning of life? What happens to me after I die?
0: This is Science, Scripture, and Salvation, a Creation Radio Journal. I'm Chris O'Brien with the Institute for Creation Research. Over the years, many thousands of people have toured the ICR Museum of Earth History in Santee, California. During this time, our museum guides have had the opportunity to answer some intriguing questions pertaining to creation and evolution. Why not take a walk with us for the next 15 minutes as we take you on a behind-the-scenes look at an ICR Museum tour. Children love the ICR Museum for its brightly painted walls depicting the six-day creation, the live animals, the Noah's Ark exhibit, and the way cool Ice Age cave. But what are some of the topics that children are most interested in? Music.

0: Museum curator Cindy Carlson says dinosaurs are a big thing with children.
1: When I have a group of kids and we are in the Ark room, we start talking about the animals that went on the Ark. And we talk about dinosaurs going on the Ark. Sometimes I give a question to the children and I say, were there dinosaurs on the Ark? And many times I get this answer that dinosaurs were already extinct. In other words, that there were none of them left by the time the Ark filled up with animals and the flood came. And of course, this is what children hear in the media and at school, is that dinosaurs became extinct 64 million years ago. And I tell them that this is just a story that was made up by people that don't believe the Bible, and that in fact dinosaurs were made on the sixth day along with all the other land animals, and that since two of every kind that lives on land had to go on the Ark, then dinosaurs were on the Ark. Well, then some of the children will say, but they're too big. And some of them even suggest that we cut holes in the top of the Ark so the heads of the largest dinosaurs can go out the top. But then I explain to them that the average size of a dinosaur is smaller than a horse. And so that's not going to be a problem because the Ark was very large. And so then we talk with the children about the really big dinosaurs, because there were really big dinosaurs. And we talk about taking the young of those types on the Ark.
0: Along with the subject of dinosaurs, children often want answers about cavemen.
1: I ask the children a question. I say, well, who were the cavemen? What did they look like? Please explain to me what a caveman looked like. And they all have a pretty good idea. Hunched over, long arms, very hairy, can't speak very well, just sort of grunt. And, of course, this is nowhere in the Bible, but this is, again, a story that has been told them or that they've seen on TV by people that don't believe the Bible. And my answer to who are the cavemen is that cavemen are men that live in caves. There have been people that have lived in caves down through history. If you'll remember, Lot lived in a cave with his daughters. David lived in a cave with 400 of his warriors. Even Elijah spent some time in a cave. So we have the Bible as testimony to people living in caves. And what do we find in caves along with these very old bones? Well, we find evidence of fire and evidence of tools. And so these were people living in these caves very long time ago.
0: Another thing that intrigues some children that visit the museum is the creation time frame.
1: How do we know that the days in Genesis are literal 24-hour days? I mean, why couldn't they be millions of years, just a period of time, and give God enough time, you know, to do all those creative acts that he did in those days? Well, for one thing, God is all-powerful, and this is a supernatural creation. He created the natural laws that we live by today, but he is not bound by those laws. And so we are talking about a supernatural creation. So God is the kind of God that could have made everything in 6 minutes or 6 seconds or even in no time at all. But he tells us exactly how long it took him to make everything, including human beings. One of the ways we know that a day is just like the day we experience today is that God defined it for us. Genesis 1 verse 5 says, "And God called the light day, and the darkness he called night, and the evening and morning were the first day." So you see, he defined it for us. Also, if day meant millions of years, it would make nonsense out of verse 14 of the same chapter, because it's talking about the sun and the moon, and it says that they are to be for signs and for seasons and for days and for years. So if the day meant millions of years, what would that mean a year meant? Okay, so it makes nonsense out of that verse.
0: A question that both children and adults often ask at ICR is, why couldn't God use evolution to create everything? ICR Museum tour guide and public information officer Bruce Wood explains that beside the fact that the natural world God created doesn't operate through evolution, there's a little thing called death that conflicts greatly with God's very good creation.
2: If God used evolution, consider that evolution is billions of years of processes that God would have used, allowing animals to destroy one another for food or territorial rights, maiming, eating, death, and death is a major factor involved here in theology. You can't have death according to the Bible. The Bible strictly says in Romans 5:12 that death came through the act of sin. Therefore, you cannot have death before Adam's transgression. Consider the fact God said to Adam, in the day that you eat of it, you will surely die. Well, why would God say those words in the first place if death already existed? It makes no sense. And I asked the audience this question, was death there on day 7 to be called good and blessed? Well, that really raises some eyebrows. And when you consider that, I mean, death is the opposite of God's character. Death destroys, whereas God is life and he creates. Even the Apostle Paul says in 1 Corinthians 15:26 that death is the last enemy that God will destroy. And in Revelation 20, verse 4, it says that there will be no more death. So therefore, how could God bless death, the enemy of God, and call it good? It's just not going to happen. And the bottom line to all this is simple. If death was not there on day 7, then God did not use evolution because evolution is full of death.
0: As you can tell, people that visit the ICR Museum of Earth History have some interesting and intelligent creation science questions. But not everyone who tours the museum is seeking creationist answers to scientific questions. ICR researcher and former museum director John Rijke says various groups from different walks of life have shown an interest in the museum.
3: We've at one time had the American Atheist Association through, and that was an interesting tour. I've had other groups, secular groups, through, some of which, because I dialogued with them in the proper way, I had a letter back from them saying we really enjoyed our visit. And while we didn't agree with anything you said, we thank you for your courtesy and all that. And I think I treasure that letter. That's still in my files because I think that's ultimately what we ought to be able to say, that we can talk to people even about something they totally disagree with and not necessarily come to blows. We should be able to do that somehow. That's what Paul tried to do, I think, on Mars Hill. And some hissed and booed at him. Some wanted to talk a little bit more. And that's generally the response we should expect, I think, from the secular community.
0: But even though some people have different beliefs from what the Bible teaches and may even deny that there is a God, John Rijke says there's always a chance that they are searching for God and looking for answers from ICR.
3: When you want to talk to people about the nature of things and you get questions back and try and answer those questions correctly, the Bible says we're supposed to listen, be gentle as doves and as wise as serpents. If we know true reality, for instance, a person is made in the image of God, then when they ask us a question, sometimes there is an underlying question behind it that they really are trying to ask but don't know how. As God gives you wisdom and as you answer these things, then maybe you can touch some of these behind them. Whenever I've dealt with a person who is in total opposition to me, most times I try to really listen to what they're saying and be sincere and try and answer the question and not try and think of the answer in my mind already. At least this is what I attempt to do. Many times I fail, but I think this is the proper way to address secular culture.
0: Still, others in the San Diego area come to ICR because they truly are looking for answers and want to see what Christianity has to offer.
3: The museum is a neutral turf, and it was very interesting to see the people that came in there, especially when we had a minor event that would happen that would cause publicity on the television airwaves. We would get many more looky-loos in the museum, people curious about Christianity, because some people are truly searching out there. And if you can talk to them and address them in the proper way, you can dialogue about your faith and about reality.
0: Whether people are interested in dinosaurs, the age of the Earth, or life on other planets, the most important information that ICR, churches, and individual Christians can give to people is the gospel message. At the beginning and at the close of each tour, Bruce Wood asks museum guests three vital questions.
2: When I reach the end of the tour, there is a cross in the last room, which of course represents the personal work of Jesus Christ on the cross. And I refresh their memory to say, a reference to those three questions, where did I come from? What's the meaning of life? What happens to me after I die? ICR has established these theological and scientific evidences for a young earth, but it also wants people to understand that the authority of Scripture is intact, that God meant what he said and said what he meant in Genesis chapter 1 and the account of creation. And if we can't understand how to interpret Genesis, how do we interpret the rest of Scripture, especially how one knows that he or she is saved? And at the end of the tour, I say, what I'm getting at is simply this, that people can know that they're going to heaven immediately after they die. They don't have to guesswork it. God established that fact that Jesus Christ died on the cross for all sins, and that he was buried, and that he rose again the third day, according to Scripture, according to Romans 10, 9, and 10, according to 1 Corinthians 15, 1 through 4. So we can know that we're going to heaven by doing what I did. After 26 years as an evolutionist, I finally realized that I was a unique creature made in the image of God, that I didn't come about from goo to you by way of the zoo, that God would give me the free gift of eternal life without works if I would just believe in his Son, Jesus Christ, and ask him to be my personal Lord and Savior. And no sparklers or fireworks went off, but did I change? I changed dramatically from the person I was to what I am today, to be able to share the truth about the person and work of Jesus Christ.
0: As our program comes to a close, we hope that you've been encouraged. It's our desire at ICR to show that the Bible can be trusted, both historically and scientifically, and to give facts that will build your faith. As Christians, we need to understand the scientific basis for our beliefs. We pray that this program will aid you in your discovery of science and the Bible. You know, most people aren't aware that today there are thousands of scientists that are convinced of the truth of biblical creation and not evolution. Our non-denominational ministry aims to restore and strengthen the Genesis foundations of the Christian faith. 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Again, www.icr.org. Science, Scripture, and Salvation, a Creation Radio Journal, is a production of ICR. For the Institute for Creation Research, I'm Chris O'Brien. Thanks for tuning in.

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There are close to 1.5 billion websites in existence, of which 200 million or so are active. On April the 5th, 1991, there were zero. But on April the 6th, that number increased by one to one. It was created by Tim Berners-Lee, the man credited with creating the internet. And it was for the purpose of helping people to create websites and understand hypertext. So there's been explosive growth. And whereas it's great to be able to book a rental car while you wait for an elevator, or check the weather in your hometown, or chat with your friend in Brazil, or plan a vacation, or do your shopping, the internet is also full of sludge. AI is here and rapidly becoming more prominent. And while the boosters of AI talk about how wonderful it will be, it has already revealed it has an especially dark side. And the word is, countless jobs will be eliminated. Cybersecurity is going to be a massive concern, and we could be looking at a dystopian future. Time will tell. Technology will advance. Television was a massive disruptor, then cable and satellite and streaming video. How do you handle technology? Well, you don't let it handle you. You lived without it once, proving that it can be done. And you need to make choices and set boundaries and lay down ground rules. Knowledge is good, but there's knowledge you don't need. Psalm 101 verse 3 says, I will set no wicked thing before mine eyes. Daniel lived with integrity in Babylon, Joseph in Egypt, and Job remained faithful under fire. You don't have to be dragged into the sewer by technology. God can keep you clean if you want Him to do so. Be careful with your devices, set some parameters, pray, and let God's will be done. John Bradshaw, It Is Written.

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Round the clock. This is Radio 74, The Answer.

0: This is HeartWise, offering practical tips and time-proven guidelines to make your life healthier, happier, and more fulfilling. 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I'm your HeartWise host, Charles Mills. In a recent blog on his popular website, Dr. John McDougall wrote these words: "Big Pharma and Big Medicine have faced many huge challenges over the past years to keep their cash cows, people with type 2 diabetes, each forking over an average of $13,700 annually." Then he added, "This financially rewarding system works well until the blood sugar-lowering medicines, along with the gadgets and tests they rely on, are proven to be useless and dangerous." Wow, we need to talk with this man. Well, I'm proud to say that he's with us on the program today via Skype. We've talked to him before, and I always look forward to hearing what he has to say. Dr. McDougall, welcome back to HeartWise.
1: Well, thank you. I think all those statements I made need to be couched in the fact that I'm a board-certified internist. I've been in this business for half a century. I've taken care of people with an approach that involves a foundation of good diet, but I also prescribe drugs, stop them, start them. People need to know when I make that kind of statement that I'm doing it from the point of view of a traditional medical doctor trying to defend my patients from Big Pharma and Big

0: medicine, and they hardly have a chance. So this is not some wacko side opinion coming from, you know, somebody who doesn't have knowledge or credentials.
1: And that's exactly why I want you on this program and why I've wanted you before. You see both sides of this issue. You have a foot in both of these ponds. You want to make sure that what people have in their mind is the truth and what works. And if it's medicine, you'll say it's medicine. If it's not medicine, you will tell us that too. And I depend on that. Now, I want to bring up the main points that you included in your blog and allow you to explain what's going on. You state, like I said before, that meds and gadgets, so many of them are useless. This is going to surprise a lot of diabetics. Why make that statement? Is there proof behind this?
0: Well, because they are. They're not just useless. They're dangerous. The scientific literature is absolutely clear about this point. I'm talking about the treatment of non-insulin-dependent diabetes, which is type 2 or type 1.5. I'm not talking about type 1 diabetes, which absolutely requires exogenous insulin. They require insulin from the outside world.
1: Right.
0: So let's make that crystal clear. Plus, type 1 diabetics absolutely have to follow a healthy diet to maintain longevity and also function of their body parts. So when we're talking about type 2 diabetes, which is a disease of adaptation to gluttony, to overeating, which is traditional of people in the world these days, 80% of Americans show it by being too fat or obese. That's how the body responds. Now, I'm not trying to insult you personally, but you know, to get down to clear words and understanding why you're sick, it's because of food you eat, not the amount. And the consequence of that is you develop type 2 diabetes. So we have a dietary disease that the drug companies and the doctors and the hospitals are trying to treat, a dietary disease with drugs. Mm-hmm. Now, just thinking about that, you have to realize that there's a problem there. First of all, they should be treating the dietary disease by fixing the cause.
1: Right.
0: But throw that aside. This is a 100% curable problem, type 2 diabetes is, with weight loss. And the best way to lose weight is the diet that I teach. So we'll leave that aside, that this is a 100% curable disease. There have been 7 major studies. And by the way, they are published in my January 2017 newsletter, drmcdougall.com. Mm-hmm. The first one shows maybe a tiny benefit. The other 6 show definite harm by being aggressively treated with medication, with pills, and with insulin by being aggressively treated. Now, this is a general statement about the general treatment of diabetes. It doesn't specifically identify any particular drug. The drugs themselves, the particular drugs, such as sulfonylureas, insulin, Victoza, you know, the different drugs have their own particular serious adverse effects. But just in general, you cause them to gain tremendous amount of weight, have hypoglycemic reactions where they get picked up for a DUI by a police officer because they're acting erratic. You increase their risk of heart disease and sudden death. And that's what the research shows. There is no contrary research to what I just told you. In fact, a drug to be approved for diabetes by the FDA only has to lower blood sugar. It doesn't have to make people live longer or healthier. So these drugs hurt people.
1: When you say these drugs hurt people, what is the major way that they do that? I mean, you say they cause weight gain. How do they cause weight gain by taking a drug?
0: Body weight is controlled by insulin. Mm-hmm. You know, in a normal person, the pancreas regulates the amount of insulin.
1: Right.
0: If you, however, take a drug that elevates insulin, insulin pushes fat into fat cells. Mm. So if you take insulin or you take sulfonylureas or many of these other medications which raise insulin levels artificially, then it aggressively, artificially, pushes fat into fat cells. The average weight gain is about 20 pounds.
1: Ooh.
0: Type 2 diabetic when they started on medication.
1: Yeah.
0: So, you know, that's one of the things, weight gain. But it goes far more serious than that. We're talking about increasing the risk of heart attacks, strokes, death, bladder infections, genital infections, leg amputations, foot amputations. I suppose if I was worried about my own self-preservation, I would have never published it.
1: That's true.
0: But my guess is that I know they'll just continue to go on and do their thing and make their money and somehow look themselves in the mirror in the morning. That's their problem. Mine is to take care of my patients.

0: Now, Dr. McDougall, like I said at the beginning, you have a foot in both ponds here. You have a foot in the diet and exercise and all that kind of stuff, and the foot in the medical. And there are good things in both of those. When you were in medical school, when you were going through training, was this not taught to you? Did they not say, look, you know, these things are available, but, you know, you might want to check out diet and exercise and faith in God and all that kind of stuff, because this has proven to be powerful too. Was that not taught to you?
1: Charles, that has not been taught in 50 years. Nice. Not only did I not learn it in medical school, which started for me in 1968, I'm a clinical professor at four universities. That just means I help students learn. Sure, it's no big deal. So I take medical students into my program where I take care of people as a doctor. And I assure you, there are no medical students in any place in the country that learn differently than I just talked to you about. They learn to be drug pushers. They don't learn about effective dietary therapy. They may learn about a few biochemical formulas. They're in no way taught in practical terms to learn to take care of patients with a good diet. When I say that, Charles, I can think of maybe a couple of very isolated situations where there are a few professors who are bold enough to stand up and tell the patients a little bit about what I told you. Mm-hmm. Not to the extent that I've told you, but a little bit, because they have some conscience and they also have some knowledge. So yes. Barely diet is mentioned. Maybe an occasional professor at some medical school will say on the side, so they don't lose their job, the diet is most important. And if they start bad-mouthing the drugs or the heart surgeries or other things, you know, the cash cows, yeah, of the university or their medical practice, then it gets real serious, Charles.
0: You said something there that I've thought about, but you said it so clearly, and you may not even recognize. You said there's a conscience and then there's knowledge. And if you have knowledge, it seems like the more knowledge you have, the more conscience you can develop. You developed a conscience on this thing because you gathered the knowledge necessary for this. So it sounds like you're saying that if we want our medical professionals in our area to have a conscience about this, they need to first be given the knowledge to build the conscience. Am I on the right track?
1: It's a necessary ingredient, yeah, but the knowledge comes by the money. This is about money.
0: We'll take a short break. When we come back, I want to find out from you, Dr. McDougall, where the Food and Drug Administration comes down on this thing. We'll continue our Skype call with Dr. John McDougall on our return, so stay right where you are.

0: I'm Dr. James Markham, and here's your biblical prescription for life. Have you ever longed for a different prescription, one without dangerous side effects? Everyone is concerned, or should be concerned, about side effects or adverse reactions when taking a medication. Well, today I want to explain to you what a biblical prescription is. Let's turn to James 1:5. This is our biblical prescription for today. If any of you lack wisdom, let him ask of God, that giveth to all men liberally and upbraideth not, and it shall be given to him. Well, a biblical prescription is all about asking God for wisdom. Wisdom from the scriptures to prevent and treat disease. The Bible applies to all aspects of life. In our biblical prescription for life segments, I will point out scripture, show the evidence-based science behind the scripture, and how this scripture chemically changes us. For more information, I want you to go to our website. That's heartwiseministries.org.
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0: Welcome back to the program. I'm your host, Charles Mills. Today we have Dr. John McDougall on the line via Skype. He is a man who has knowledge enough to create a conscience, and that's what we're learning on this program. And I think that by spreading the news, Dr. McDougall, by saying what you're saying and writing books, you have a lot of books out there, what you're trying to do is raise the knowledge levels of people, and then they're going to say, you know, my conscience is telling me I really shouldn't do those things. I really shouldn't treat disease in this certain way. I should look at what God had in mind for us, what nature has to provide. I like that combination you're making there for us. The Food and Drug Administration, they are supposed to be here to protect us. Are they doing so when it comes to diabetes?
1: Big business has a huge influence on all of these organizations. We're talking about the food companies, the drug companies, the device companies. So to go into further detail would be beyond my expertise and is really unnecessary. People just need to know what the research says.
0: Right.
1: And the research is clearly available in the scientific journals. And that's one of the things that I do, and I do in great detail, as I make people aware of what the science says. You see, the science, like, for example, on type 2 diabetes, I told you the research clearly shows that treatment with individual medications, as well as in general for type 2 diabetes, the general approach of aggressive treatment kills. And that's what the research says, period, end of story. After that, you can start your publicity and your advertising campaigns and so on. But if you go back to the research, that's what it says. Well, the patient needs to know that. They need to grow up and realize that this is a business just like any other business. The doctors, they need to pay for their children's private schools and their car payments. And the hospitals need to keep the doors open. It doesn't change when you mention God or religion. Somehow that doesn't pass into the hospital doors. Mm. It's just money. It's just, what do you call it, the root of all evil?
0: Yes, and
1: the Christian basic philosophy. Do you think the root of all evil leaves when you walk into a doctor's office?
0: This is real, what we're talking about, what you're talking about. Offensive, but real. And that's what I like about you, Dr. McDougall. You don't hold any punches because people's lives are at stake here. Health is at stake. This is not something that we should just toy with and just brush aside. This is deadly serious stuff. And I really appreciate the fact that you come at this thing sometimes like a bulldog. Now, you are a medical doctor, so you know that insurance companies now have codes for everything that you treat people for, and eating broccoli may not be on the code for treating diabetics. Exercise and taking care of yourself by nature, if you do what you do for patients and you don't meet the codes that the medical profession and the pharmaceutical companies say you need to follow, are you not going to get paid, Dr. McDougall?
1: It's harder to make a living doing the right thing. If you could make money doing the right thing, would people do the right thing? And the answer is yes, but you can't.
0: One of the areas of your blog, and I really appreciate what you're saying here, Dr. McDougall, I really do. One of the areas of your blog, you said that state-of-the-art in medicine, meters and pumps, that's the state-of-the-art. That's as high as they go. Are you saying that broccoli and a diet will outpace meters and pumps when it comes to treating diabetes?
1: I think these are two separate issues. Whether you're treated with medication or not, you need to follow a healthy diet. Whether you have heart surgery or not, you need to have a healthy diet. They're two separate things. I'm not comparing broccoli to metformin or glucophage.
0: Right.
1: You need to eat a healthy diet, whether you take insulin, metformin, sulfonylureas, Victoza, whatever you do. You have to separate these issues. Let's just forget about the food because that's already a done deal. What I'm talking to you about is that these medications on their own merit do far more harm than good. We're talking about the oral medications for type 2 diabetes, and we're talking about insulin for type 2 diabetes. Now, there's a spectrum in there called type 1.5 diabetes, and if you go to my newsletter, you'll get all of the details. I can open your mind a little bit. I can cause you, hopefully, enough curiosity to investigate what I'm saying, to share it with your doctors, your fellow scientists, your spouse, your children, whatever. You as the customer, you go to the doctor because you're sick and you're fat and you want to get well, and you get a bunch of pills and recommendations to see specialists and recommendations to get heart surgery done, etc. You just wanted to get well. Mm-hmm. You didn't want all these devices and treatments. And by the way, what you asked about, which was continuous glucose monitoring and an insulin pump, does horrible harm to people.
0: My.
1: Horrible harm.
0: My.
1: Do I sound a little like Donald Trump?
0: No.
1: That can be investigated if you read the newsletter. What they're trying to do is they're trying to replace a God-given, God-made pancreas,
0: yes,
1: with a machine, and it, plain and simple, obviously can't and doesn't work, and it does far more harm than good.

0: Well, Dr. McDougall, if someone shows up at your doorstep there at the Santa Rosa Center and they say, Dr. McDougall, I have type 2 diabetes. Here's my package of pills. And I would like to change pawns here, if at all possible. What can that person look forward to? Give me 2 minutes on that.
1: We run various programs. Usually the key is a 10-day program that we run for the public six times a year. And we run for private corporations two or three times a year. That's the basic 10-day program. And then we have some other more intensive weekends. And we did, I can't talk about the future, Charles, because I don't know what it is, but we used to do vacations. Like 2 weeks ago, we took 150 people to Kauai. Mm-hmm. And last weekend, we had 200 people at a weekend in Santa Rosa. So we do a lot of things. One of the things that I think you will all find if you go to drmcdougall.com, the website, is that essentially everything we offer is free. Mm. All the knowledge is free. You know, just like, Charles, when you go into a motel or hotel, you walked into the room, you opened the dresser drawer, and there was a Gideon Bible there for free.
0: Yes.
1: Not that that's a fair comparison or one but if you walk into the internet, you can find a lot of gimmicks. You can find a lot of people trying to sell you things under disguise.
0: Yes.
1: But I promise you, that if you go to drmcdougall.com, you will walk away, you'll say, everything was free. Mm-hmm. Everything I needed to know was free. Now, you can't come to the 10-day program for free, but all the knowledge is there for free. Mm-hmm. The diet newsletter we're talking about diabetes, recipes, I mean, it's all free. Well, if it's truly a type 2 diabetic, and that's, you know, a decision that a physician has to make,
0: right,
1: and which I make, truly the day we meet, is if they're on 120 units of insulin, if they're on four different diabetic pills, whatever they're on, I will ask them to stop their medication day one.
0: Wow.
1: Why not? They never needed it. It's making them sick. What doctor would act otherwise? You disappoint your patient, their family. You'd be up for a legal battle, or you should be if you do the wrong thing. Mm-hmm. So why would you not stop something that's hurting the patient? So that's what I do with type 2 diabetics. As I mentioned again and again, people with type 1 diabetes absolutely require insulin, but adjustments have to be made when they start the program. As importantly, or more importantly than reducing or stopping medications, is to get your health back. If you have a type 1 or type 2 diabetes, you're more likely to die early, to die with complications or of complications of kidney disease, heart disease, to suffer from blindness. These are things to do in part to your condition, which is the diabetes, which, by the way, is 100% curable. It's type 2. Mm-hmm. In part due to your condition and in part due to your continued circumstance of poisoning yourself with food, with animal foods and oils, and the lack of human food, which is rice, corn, potatoes, sweet potatoes, breads, and pasta. So once you have a condition, you continue to not just aggravate, but to deforest serious decline in the body by continuing to promote the diseases that accompany diabetes. It's just all too simple and all too free to have it become popular so far, but I have faith, Charles.

0: Dr. John McDougall has been our guest today. He's the author of The Starch Solution, as well as a whole bunch of other materials that you will find at, here's the website, write this down, listener, www.drmcdougall, doctor with DR, drmcdougall.com. Lots of good information there. And like he says, all that information is free. And there may be some other things you want to check out and sign up for, but it starts there at drmcdougall.com. Dr. McDougall, always a pleasure talking with you. I'm always fired up and just very passionate about things when I get through talking with you. Thank you so much for doing that.
1: My pleasure. And to all my colleagues and my good friends, let's get together and make this right.
0: Amen to that. Amen to that. We talked to Dr. McDougall today via Skype. Until next time, this is Charles Mills along with Dr. John McDougall, inviting you to remain heartwise. Goodbye, everyone.

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There are close to 1.5 billion websites in existence, of which 200 million or so are active. On April the 5th, 1991, there were zero. But on April the 6th, that number increased by one to one. It was created by Tim Berners-Lee, the man credited with creating the internet. And it was for the purpose of helping people to create websites and understand hypertext. So there's been explosive growth. And whereas it's great to be able to book a rental car while you wait for an elevator, or check the weather in your hometown, or chat with your friend in Brazil, or plan a vacation, or do your shopping, the internet is also full of sludge. AI is here and rapidly becoming more prominent. And while the boosters of AI talk about how wonderful it will be, it has already revealed it has an especially dark side. And the word is, countless jobs will be eliminated. Cybersecurity is going to be a massive concern, and we could be looking at a dystopian future. Time will tell. Technology will advance. Television was a massive disruptor, then cable and satellite and streaming video. How do you handle technology? Well, you don't let it handle you. You lived without it once, proving that it can be done. And you need to make choices and set boundaries and lay down ground rules. Knowledge is good, but there's knowledge you don't need. Psalm 101 verse 3 says, I will set no wicked thing before mine eyes. Daniel lived with integrity in Babylon, Joseph in Egypt, and Job remained faithful under fire. You don't have to be dragged into the sewer by technology. God can keep you clean if you want Him to do so. Be careful with your devices, set some parameters, pray, and let God's will be done. John Bradshaw, It Is Written.

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0: It's time now for the Bible teaching of Kenneth Cox.
1: Christ had spent 3.5 years with his disciples. He's about ready to go back to his Father. And of course, understanding that these 12 disciples were really young in what they had learned and all that was before them, the great, great need of them having something that would guide and direct and lead them was needed, and also in our own case. And so Christ gave this promise. He said, "Nevertheless, I tell you the truth. It is to your advantage that I go away." He said, "It's to your advantage that I go away. For if I do not go away, the Helper," that's the Holy Spirit, "the Helper will not come to you, but if I depart, I will send him to you." So he's promising here that he's going to send to them and to us the Holy Spirit, that it was there to be there to help us and to guide and direct our lives. You see, each one of us are in need of two things that we cannot do for ourselves. It's two things that we just cannot do for ourselves. And one of those things that we can't do for ourselves is forgiveness. You see, Christ did that for us. Christ did that on Calvary. He died for us, and he paid the price, and he made forgiveness possible for you and for me. The other thing that we can't do for ourselves is that of goodness. You see, that's something that the Holy Spirit does in us. Christ paid the price and made forgiveness for us. But the Holy Spirit does something in us. That's where goodness comes from, the Holy Spirit. And that's why, as we look at the subject of the Holy Spirit, it's so important that you and I understand it and know what the Holy Spirit does in our lives and how it works in our lives. And so tonight, we need to just simply ask ourselves the question, who is the Holy Spirit? Who is the Holy Spirit? Is this some force, some power, some magnetic power? Is this simply the power of God the Father? Who is the Holy Spirit? Never, never, no place in this book

0: Absolutely nowhere in this book does it ever refer to the Holy Spirit as it. Amen. It just does not do that, folks. It doesn't ever refer to the Holy Spirit as it. It always refers to Him as Him. Puts it in those terms. In fact, as you read through, you'll find the Holy Spirit speaks of Him having intellect, of Him having a will, Him having emotions, all those things it refers to as far as the Holy Spirit is concerned. And so there's certain things that the Holy Spirit does that I'd like for you to look at with me this evening as we talk about it. One of the things that it tells us that the Holy Spirit does is that He speaks. You'll find that in Revelation 2:7 and also in Acts 13:2. It simply says, as they ministered to the Lord and fasted, the Holy Spirit what? The Holy Spirit said, now separate to me Barnabas and Saul for the work to which I have called them. So it speaks very clearly here about the Holy Spirit saying something, talking to them, that He speaks. Also it tells us not only does He speak, but that He intercedes. That's what it says in Romans 8, verse 26. For we do not know what we should pray for as we ought, but the Spirit Himself makes intercession for us. Folks, a force, a power, it can't intercede. That's impossible. When it speaks of it interceding, that takes a person, that takes a being to do that. And so it said the Holy Spirit intercedes in our behalf. It also says that He testifies. John 15, verse 26, and it says, but when the Helper comes, whom I shall send to you from the Father, the Spirit of truth who proceeds from the Father, He will, what? Testify of me. In other words, it's very clear that the Holy Spirit was going to testify concerning Jesus Christ. In other words, He speaks, He testifies concerning Christ. Again, this requires a being, not a force. Also, it says that He leads. In the early church, this was very, very important that He led out as that church was just in the matter of formation as they were going out. And it says, then the Spirit said to Philip, go near, overtake his chariot. And you remember, He had told Philip to go down to Gaza. And you remember the Ethiopian was going there in his chariot. And he said, run, overtake the chariot. And so He spoke again, directed, He led in what needed to be done. It also says concerning the Holy Spirit that He commands. Acts 16, 6 and 7, they were forbidden by the Holy Spirit to preach the word in Asia. Holy Spirit told them, Paul and his companions were going to go over to Asia, and God said, no, it's not time. The Holy Spirit said, not time to go. He forbade them to go. He commands. That is the work of the Holy Spirit. Not only has He commanded things, but it says He appoints. In Acts 20, verse 28, therefore take heed to yourselves and to all the flock among which the Holy Spirit has what? Made you overseers. He appointed them, put them in their position, told them what they were to do. So when you take a look at the list where it says He speaks, He testifies, He intercedes, He leads, He commands, He appoints. All those are things that the Holy Spirit does, and all those are done by a being, not by some external force. It's very clear. The Holy Spirit, it says, can be lied to. He can be blasphemed. He can be insulted. All those are things that can be done to the Holy Spirit because He is a being. In fact, the Scripture says clearly, folks, that the Holy Spirit is God. In fact, it tells us that the Holy Spirit has attributes that only God has, no one else. And because it has those, He has those attributes, He's God. Listen, Hebrews 9:14. How much more shall the blood of Christ, who through the what? Eternal Spirit offered Himself without spot to God, cleansing your conscience from dead works to serve a living God. It speaks of the Holy Spirit as the Eternal Spirit. That belongs only to God, no one else. When it says He is the eternal Spirit, that's an attribute that only God has. Nobody else has that attribute. It also says, "And the angel answered and said to her, the Holy Spirit will come upon you, and the power of the Highest will overshadow you." Speaking of the Holy Spirit, it's in Tamara here, said the Holy Spirit's going to come upon you, and it says the power of the Highest. In other words, what it's saying, folks, is the Holy Spirit is omnipotent. He is all-powerful. That's an attribute that belongs only to God, that He is omnipotent. And then it says, "Where can I go from your Spirit?" Psalms 139, "Where can I go from your Spirit? Or where can I flee from your presence?" David's saying, there's no place I can't go where the Holy Spirit isn't there. He's present everywhere. In other words, He is omnipresent. Another attribute that only belongs to God, that He's omnipresent everywhere. He's not limited. That's why Christ said to those disciples, "It's expedient for you that I go away. Because if I don't go away, the Holy Spirit won't come. But if I depart, He will come to you." That meant that He could be with every one of them anywhere they were. And that means the Holy Spirit can be with each one of you no matter where you are. He's omnipresent. That is an attribute of God alone. And then it says, "But God has revealed them to us through His Spirit, for the Spirit searcheth all things, yes, the deep things of God." In other words, it says the Holy Spirit knows everything. It searches the deep things of God. In other words, the Holy Spirit is omniscient. He knows all completely. Those are attributes that God the Father has. Those are attributes that Jesus Christ has. Those are attributes that the Holy Spirit has. See, He is God. I'm sure you remember the story where in the early church, a couple by the name of Ananias and Sapphira had said they would give a portion of land to the early church. And when they sold it, it brought more money than they had expected. And so they took some of it and kept it for themselves. And they came and told the apostles that they had given everything they had gotten. In other words, they lied about it. And this is what Peter said to them. But Peter said, "Ananias, why has Satan filled your heart to lie to the Holy Spirit?" Listen, folks, you have not lied to men, but to God. See, it takes it very clear that the Holy Spirit is God, that he had lied to God. In fact, it says the Holy Spirit is one that was involved in creation. "And the earth was without form and void, and the darkness was on the face of the deep, and the Spirit of God was hovering over the face of the waters," saying the Holy Spirit was there, and that was part of the Father and the Son and the Holy Spirit in the creation of this world. So when we're taking a look at God's Word, studying it, the Holy Spirit is God. That's what it is. And that's what you and I need to realize when it says that He promised the Holy Spirit would come and be with us, that it's going to do certain things in our behalf, and we need to look at those. Sometimes we use the word Trinity, and there's a lot of discussion about the word, and some people say that's a word that came as a result of the Catholic Church. It's not really. The word Trinity came from an early church writer by the name of Tertullian, and he's the one that coined the word, taking the word tri, which meant three, and the word unity, and put the two together. That's where the word Trinity came from, and it just means three in one. That's what it stands for. So when we look at the Trinity, you need to understand, of course, you've got to understand, folks, that we're human, and we don't even start to comprehend the greatness and the complexity of God. We don't even start to understand that. And so when we get into this subject, of the Holy Spirit or God the Father, folks, we're in areas where the amount of knowledge that we have is just so small, it's unbelievable. Okay? But when you're thinking about God, it says we three are one. You can't think of it as we do in humans. You see, Hebrew helps you. The Hebrew language helps you because in Hebrew, there are words that are singular, okay? And there are words that are dual, which meant two, and there are words that are plural, which means more than two. So if you're reading it in Hebrew and you come to this particular word, because of the accent and all that's put upon it, it makes it clear that it is singular, or it's dual, or it's plural. Well, let's look at a few words here in the scripture that in Hebrew they're this way. Genesis 1:26, it says, in our image. That word in Hebrew, our, in Hebrew is plural, means more than two. Genesis 3:22, one of us, that word us is plural, meaning more than two. They aren't singular, they aren't dual, they're plural. Genesis 11:7, let us go down, and that word us is plural. Isaiah 6:8, go for us, us there is plural. So it makes it clear that this is talking about more than just God the Father or Jesus Christ the Son. It's talking about all three. So when we're talking about the Trinity, it's really not 1 + 1 + 1 = 3. That's not the way it is, folks. It's this way. 1 × 1 × 1 = 1. That's the Trinity. 3 in 1. God the Father, God the Son, God the Holy Spirit. Those three. So, with that understanding of the Holy Spirit and who the Holy Spirit is, let's go to the promise. The promise of the Holy Spirit, that God gave us that promise that He would give us the Holy Spirit. And how does that take place in our lives and what happens? It says, go ye therefore and make disciples of all nations, baptizing in the name of the Father and of the Son and of the Holy Spirit. That commission was given that we were to go out and we were to preach the gospel and make followers, disciples, okay? Baptizing them in the name of the Father, in the name of the Son, and in the name of the Holy Spirit. Those three, that was the commission that is given to you and to me, not to just a preacher, but to everyone to proclaim the message there. Now, we find that when John the Baptist came, it says that he preached the kingdom of God. He said the kingdom of God is at hand, and he said this to them. John answered, saying to all, I indeed baptize you with what? Water. I baptize you with water, but one mightier than I is coming, whose sandal strap I'm not worthy to loose. He shall baptize you with the Holy Spirit and fire. So John prophesied, proclaimed that Jesus Christ would come and that he would baptize them with the Holy Spirit and with fire. Well, when Jesus came, he did just exactly that. In fact, it was on the day of Feast of Tabernacles, and all of Israel had gathered there in Jerusalem to celebrate the Feast of the Tabernacles. It's the last day of that particular feast. And on that particular day, they went and took jugs of water and jug of wine, and they would stand at the altar of sacrifice, and they would pour the water and the wine into a funnel there. And just as those priests are pouring that water and wine into that funnel, Jesus, who was standing out in the crowd, began to shout. And this is what he said. And on the last day, that great day of the feast, Jesus stood and cried out, saying, "If anyone thirsts, let him come unto me and drink." Now, if you can just picture that, here Christ is shouting out across that whole crowd of people, "If anybody's thirsty, let him come unto me and drink. He who believes in me, as the scripture has said, out of his heart will flow rivers of living water." Told him and said, "If you believe me, out of you will flow rivers of living water." Now, what is Jesus talking about when he talks about them, out of them flowing rivers of living water? "But this he spake concerning the," what? "Spirit, whom those believing in him would receive, for the Spirit has not yet been given, because Jesus was not yet glorified." He told him, he said, they would receive this, and out of them would flow rivers of living water, but that was to come with the baptism of the Holy Spirit. It had not yet been given. Folks, get that clear. It had not yet been given. But he promised it. In fact, this is after Jesus has been crucified. This is after he has been resurrected from the grave. And when he is spending this time on earth with the disciples, this is what happened here. Acts, the first chapter, verse 4. "And being assembled together with them, he commanded them not to depart from Jerusalem, but to wait for the promise of the Father, which," he said, "would have heard from him." Now watch. "For John truly baptized with water, but you shall be baptized with the Holy Spirit not many days from now." Hence, he said, you're going to receive the baptism of the Holy Spirit. So he told him, don't depart from Jerusalem. Stay here. Pray. You're going to receive the baptism of the Holy Spirit. And true to Christ's words, on the day of Pentecost, it happened. It says, "And when the day of Pentecost had fully come, they all with one accord in one place, and suddenly there was the sound from heaven as a rushing mighty wind, and it filled the whole house where they were sitting. Then there appeared to them tongues of fire," or divided tongues as of fire, "and one sat upon each one of them." Here the Holy Spirit on the day of Pentecost fell on these people, settled on them like tongues of fire. And they were all filled with what? They were filled with the Holy Spirit and began to speak with other tongues as the Spirit gave them utterance. The day of Pentecost, the promise that out of them would flow rivers of living water, the Holy Spirit was given to them on the day of Pentecost. Jesus had told him to promise, the promise of it. He said, "If you then, being evil, know how to give good gifts to your children, how much more will the Heavenly Father give the Holy Spirit to those who," what? "Ask him." Now, folks, you must understand this text in Luke 11, 13. This text, Jesus said to them before the day of Pentecost. Get it clear. This was a promise he made to them and told them before the day of Pentecost. And he said they were to ask for the Holy Spirit and they would receive it. And he said God wanted to give them this. So this is a promise that Jesus was making to them before the day of Pentecost. You see, I was raised in a community that was very, very heavy Pentecostal. And they believed in the Holy Spirit. But sometimes the conversation as people were talking would go something like this. "Did you hear that Mr. Haney received the Holy Ghost last night?" And they'd say, "Yeah." They say, "Yes, he went to church and he went forward to the altar there and he prayed through and he started speaking in tongues." That was a conversation that you could hear them talk about. And I must admit, folks, that that influenced my thinking. Because that's what went on there and was taught and all, and it influenced my thinking. And even when I got into the ministry, that same concept was there, because I would hear church members or pastors say to them, "We really need to get together and pray for the baptism of the Holy Spirit. We really need to get together and pray. We need the baptism of the Holy Spirit." And that was always in the back of my mind. It wasn't until I decided that we would do this series on the Holy Spirit that I really dug into this and began to read it and try to understand it, because it just didn't fit in some places. And as I studied it, I found that there is a clear teaching in God's Word as to about the Holy Spirit and when it happens. For instance, this happened on the day of Pentecost. Now let's take a look at what the Scripture says after Pentecost. See? And you find that it changes. This is Peter. This is after Pentecost. He's preaching. "Then Peter said to them, 'Repent and let every one of you be baptized in the name of Jesus Christ for the remission of sin, and you shall receive the gift of the Holy Spirit.'" In other words, up until Pentecost, Christ had told them that they were to ask, and you find the Holy Spirit was given to different individuals. But on the day of Pentecost, the Holy Spirit was poured out on the people, and no longer did they need to do that, because you and I receive the Holy Spirit when we accept Jesus Christ. That's when the Holy Spirit is given to us. It is not given to us, folks, from praying through or struggling or doing something of this type. That's not the reason the Holy Spirit's given to us. It's given to us unearned, unmerited. It's given to us by the grace of God, and God gives you the Holy Spirit. That's what he does for us. In fact, as you read the Scripture, it begins to come very, very clear. As Jesus was talking to Nicodemus, said to him, Jesus answered, "Most assuredly I say to you, unless one is born of water and the Spirit, he cannot enter the kingdom of God." When is a person born of water and the Spirit? When they accept Christ. "That which is born of the flesh is flesh. That which is born of the Spirit is spirit. Do not marvel that I said to you, you must be born again. The wind blows where it wishes, and you hear the sound of it, but cannot tell where it comes and where it goes. So is everyone who is" what? "Born of the Spirit." So it makes it clear that when you and I accept Jesus Christ, we receive the Holy Spirit. In fact, if you listen to Paul, he's gone up into the coast of Ephesus in that area, and he finds some disciples there, and he asked them a very pointed question. I want you to listen to what he said. And he said to them, "Did you receive the Holy Spirit when you believed?" In other words, he said, when you accepted Jesus Christ, when you believed, did you receive the Holy Spirit? That, see, that's what the Scripture teaches. So, you and I, when we come to Jesus Christ and we accept Him as our personal Savior, we receive the Holy Spirit. As I got into it and was studying it, I found that there were other people who understood that clearly. In fact, here's a statement by Billy Graham. This is what he said. "However, in my own study of the Scripture through the years, I have become convinced that there is only one baptism with the Holy Spirit in the life of every believer, and that takes place at the moment of conversion." He very clear. He said, that's when you receive the Holy Spirit, is when you accept Christ as your personal Savior. One of my favorite authors, one of my favorite writers, felt the same way. Her name was Ellen G. White, and this is what she said. those who have Jesus Christ abiding in the heart by faith have actually received the Holy Spirit. Every individual who receives Jesus as his personal Savior just as surely receives the Holy Spirit to be his counselor, sanctifier, guide, and witness. That comes from The Upward Look by Ellen White. Makes it very clear that we receive the Holy Spirit when we accept Jesus Christ. Does that mean that you and I are not to pray for the Holy Spirit? No, that doesn't mean that. It means that you've been given the Holy Spirit. You and I need to pray for a greater infilling of the Holy Spirit. As one person said, we're all leaky vessels, and so we need to be filled. And so I need to come to God and pray for the infilling of the Holy Spirit. But folks, it's not a question of you and I having to go and pray for the baptism of the Holy Spirit. You've already been given it. You see, it's something that is given exclusively to Christians. And God does that work in your life. But some people will say, but Brother Cox, what about the incidents where the Holy Spirit was given? Well, I'd like for you to follow very carefully now. This is in Acts 1, verse 8. Jesus is speaking to them. And he said, and you shall receive power when the Holy Spirit has come upon you, and you shall be witnesses to me in Jerusalem and in all Judea and Samaria and to the ends of the earth. And he said, this is what you can expect. Now, you need to look at that very carefully because he specified. He said, in Jerusalem, Judea, in Samaria, and to the ends of the earth. Well, on the day of Pentecost, when the Holy Spirit was poured out on the day of Pentecost, it says here, and they were all filled with the Holy Spirit and began to speak with other tongues as the Spirit gave them utterance. Okay? So they're there in this upper room. They're praying. They receive the Holy Spirit. Watch what the Scripture says here. And there were dwelling in Jerusalem who? Jews, devout men from every nation under heaven. In other words, on the day of Pentecost, the Holy Spirit was poured out on Jews. They were all Jews in that room, and it was poured out upon them at that time. But a few weeks later, Philip is down in Samaria, and it says here concerning Philip, it says, then Philip went down to the city of Samaria and preached Christ to them. Philip went down, preached to them. These are Samaritans. Now, folks, let's take a little time to talk about them here. Samaritans were hated by the Jews. They certainly didn't want them involved in anything they did. They hated them. Okay? So it says here, Philip went down and preached to them. When he preached Christ to them, they accepted Jesus Christ, and it says they received water baptism. Now, when the apostles who were at Jerusalem heard Samaria had received the word of God, they sent Peter and John to them, who, when they had come down, prayed for them that they might receive the Holy Spirit. They sent him down, and they prayed for them, and the Holy Spirit was poured out upon the Samaritans. Okay? Why? In order to take the gospel to them, there had to be some proof that they were approved of heaven, because the Jews would never go there if they weren't. They just wouldn't have gone there because they hated them. They didn't have anything to do with them. So there had to be some proof that they were accepted by God. And so that's the reason Jesus said it would be to Judea, Samaria, and the ends of the earth. And just exactly as Jesus said, it was poured out in Samaria. A few weeks or months later, Peter is over in Joppa. There's a man in Caesarea who has been praying, and this man is by, his name is Cornelius. He's a Roman centurion. And in a dream, he's been told to send some servants to get Peter. And they went down and knocked on Peter's door. Peter had just had a dream. And in that dream, He had seen all kinds of unclean animals, and a voice had said, "Rise, Peter, kill and eat." And Peter said, "Not so, Lord. I've never eaten anything common or unclean." That was done three times, and it says that Peter was wondering what that meant when there was a knock at the door. And they told him, Cornelius had sent them. The next morning, Peter goes with them back to Caesarea. When he gets there to Cornelius' house, the house is full of people. And Peter goes in, and Peter says to them, "You know how it's an unlawful thing for a man, a Jewish man, to go to one of another nation. But God has showed me that I'm not to call any man common or unclean." And then something happened. And while Peter was still speaking these words, the Holy Spirit fell upon all those who heard the word. In other words, he had just got through talking there, and he said, "This is not a lawful thing for me to do, to come to Gentiles." Folks, they didn't hate the Gentile. They considered him nothing. They considered him dogs. They considered him a total waste of time. They wouldn't have gone to the Gentiles at all unless there was absolutely some proof that they were to take the gospel to the Gentiles. And so when that happened, this is what took place. And those of the circumcision, that's Jews, who believed were astonished, as many as came with Peter, because the gift of the Holy Spirit had been poured out on the Gentiles. Just as Jesus had said, it had been poured out on the Jew, on the Samaritan, and on the Gentile. That's the reason the Holy Spirit was given, and that's the reason they prayed for it for those people. Well, there's two exceptions, and I must talk about those two exceptions because people will bring them up if I don't. One exception is what I mentioned earlier when Paul is up in the area of Ephesus and finding some disciples. Now, these were people who were followers, and he had asked them the question, "Did you receive the Holy Spirit since you believed?" Okay, asked them that. And as he talked to them, he found out that these were people that John the Baptist had talked to. Now, these disciples in Ephesus are kind of people that are out of time and out of place, because they were taught by John the Baptist. They don't know anything particularly about Jesus Christ. And so here Paul is explaining to them about Jesus, and it says when they heard this, they were what? Baptized in the name of Jesus Christ, because they knew very little about Jesus Christ. And so Paul explained about Christ to them. They accepted him as their Savior, and they were baptized. And then it says here, and when Paul had laid hands on them, the Holy Ghost came upon them, and they spoke with tongues and prophesied. Now, the reason for that is, like I said, because they were out of time and out of place. They weren't there, and so it had to have some authority, so the Holy Spirit was poured out upon them. That is an exception, folks. There is one other exception. And the other exception is concerning Paul himself. Because Paul, they had real questions about Paul. I mean, he had gone and drug him off to prison, had testified against him, and even to people who had been killed. And so on the road to Damascus, when Paul gave his heart to the Lord, all of a sudden, they didn't know what to do with it here. And so God intervened. And it says, and Ananias, who was in Damascus, went his way and entered the house, and laying his hands on him, on Paul, he said, "Brother Saul, the Lord Jesus, who appeared to you on the road as you came, has sent me that you may receive your sight and" what? "Be filled with the Holy Spirit." The reason for that, folks, is there needed to be some marked evidence that Paul was accepted by God. And Ananias could say clearly, yes, the Holy Spirit fell upon him, he received it. Those are the two exceptions that are given. And that's what the Scripture simply teaches. And so when you came to Christ and you gave your heart to the Lord, you received the Holy Spirit. That was given to you. Now, the question of the Holy Spirit here, folks, is a question of you and I learning to surrender, of surrendering our life to the work of the Holy Spirit and letting it do its work in our life. So many people I find that are waiting on the Holy Spirit to do something. No, you've been given the Holy Spirit. What you need to do is surrender your life to Him and let Him work in your life. And as we learn to surrender, the more we surrender our life to Him, the more the Holy Spirit can do in our life and work in us. He gives us this promise here, "And I will pray the Father, and He will give you another helper, that He may abide with you," how long? Forever. The Holy Spirit will be there, abide with you forever. "The Spirit of truth, whom the world cannot receive because it neither sees Him nor knows Him, but you know Him, for He," what? "Dwells with you and will be in you." That's a promise given to you. The Holy Spirit is with you, will be in you. "I will not leave you orphans. I will come to you." And so the Holy Spirit comes to our life and works in our life in a very, very definite way. You see, all the power, now listen to me, all the power in heaven and earth is available to you simply through the Holy Spirit. And what you and I need to do is in our daily life, we need to learn to access the power of God. We need to surrender, let the Holy Spirit come into our lives and work in us and use us in a very definite way. God has promised you the Spirit. He's given you the Spirit. Now, all that we need to do is to go forth in the Spirit and the power of the Holy Spirit.
1: 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Ready.

0: Welcome to today's reading from the Bible, the Word of God. 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
1: Psalm 134, a song of ascents. Behold, bless the Lord, all you servants of the Lord, who by night stand in the house of the Lord. Lift up your hands in the sanctuary, and bless the Lord who made heaven and earth, bless you from Zion.
0: The Word of God, from the Old Testament. And now we turn to the New Testament.
1: The Epistle of Paul to the Colossians, chapter 2. For I want you to know what a great conflict I have for you, and those in Laodicea, and for as many as have not seen my face in the flesh, that their hearts may be encouraged, being knit together in love, and attaining to all riches of the full assurance of understanding, to the knowledge of the mystery of God, both of the Father and of Christ, in whom are hidden all the treasures of wisdom and knowledge. Now this I say, lest anyone should deceive you with persuasive words. For though I am absent in the flesh, yet I am with you in spirit, rejoicing to see your good order and the steadfastness of your faith in Christ. As you therefore have received Christ Jesus the Lord, so walk in him, rooted and built up in him, and established in the faith as you have been taught, abounding in it with thanksgiving. Beware lest anyone cheat you through philosophy and empty deceit, according to the tradition of men, according to the basic principles of the world, and not according to Christ. For in him dwells all the fullness of the Godhead bodily, and you are complete in him, who is the head of all principality and power. In him you were also circumcised with a circumcision made without hands, by putting off the body of the sins of the flesh, by the circumcision of Christ, buried with him in baptism, in which you also were raised with him through faith in the working of God, who raised him from the dead. And you, being dead in your trespasses and the uncircumcision of your flesh, he has made alive together with him, having forgiven you all trespasses, having wiped out the handwriting of requirements that was against us, which was contrary to us. And he has taken it out of the way, having nailed it to the cross. Having disarmed principalities and powers, he made a public spectacle of them, triumphing over them in it. So let no one judge you in food or in drink, or regarding a festival or a new moon or Sabbaths, which are a shadow of things to come. But the substance is of Christ. Let no one cheat you of your reward, taking delight in false humility and worship of angels, intruding into those things which he has not seen, vainly puffed up by his fleshly mind, and not holding fast to the head, from whom all the body, nourished and knit together by joints and ligaments, grows with the increase that is from God. Therefore, if you died with Christ from the basic principles of the world, why, as though living in the world, do you subject yourselves to regulations? Do not touch, do not taste, do not handle, which all concern things which perish with the using, according to the commandments and doctrines of men. These things indeed have an appearance of wisdom in self-imposed religion, false humility, and neglect of the body, but are of no value against the indulgence of the flesh.

You've been listening to the Word of God, today's reading of a section of the Holy Scriptures. All 66 books of Scripture are given by inspiration of God and are profitable for doctrine, for reproof, for correction, for instruction in righteousness, that the man of God may be perfect, thoroughly furnished unto all good works. A portion of the Word of God is read every 3 hours here on Radio 74.

There are close to 1.5 billion websites in existence, of which 200 million or so are active. On April the 5th, 1991, there were zero. But on April the 6th, that number increased by one to one. It was created by Tim Berners-Lee, the man credited with creating the internet. And it was for the purpose of helping people to create websites and understand hypertext. So there's been explosive growth. And whereas it's great to be able to book a rental car while you wait for an elevator, or check the weather in your hometown, or chat with your friend in Brazil, or plan a vacation, or do your shopping, the internet is also full of sludge. AI is here and rapidly becoming more prominent. And while the boosters of AI talk about how wonderful it will be, it has already revealed it has an especially dark side. And the word is, countless jobs will be eliminated. Cybersecurity is going to be a massive concern, and we could be looking at a dystopian future. Time will tell. Technology will advance. Television was a massive disruptor, then cable and satellite and streaming video. How do you handle technology? Well, you don't let it handle you. You lived without it once, proving that it can be done. And you need to make choices and set boundaries and lay down ground rules. Knowledge is good, but there's knowledge you don't need. Psalm 101 verse 3 says, I will set no wicked thing before mine eyes. Daniel lived with integrity in Babylon, Joseph in Egypt, and Job remained faithful under fire. You don't have to be dragged into the sewer by technology. God can keep you clean if you want Him to do so. Be careful with your devices, set some parameters, pray, and let God's will be done. John Bradshaw, It Is Written.

Father, we come to you in the mighty name of Jesus, knowing that you hear us and answer us. We confess our utter dependence upon you and ask that you would give us the vision to feel the world's needs as you do. Give each one of us direction as to where you would have us fit in your plan for fulfilling the Great Commission. And give us boldness as we trust your Spirit to channel your life and love through us to a dying world, so that the world may know that your love is real, that your kingdom has come, and that Jesus Christ is indeed Lord over all.

0: Now may I present your speaker, HMS Richards. His subject, the resurrection of Christ.
1: Christianity is the religion of the open tomb. The resurrection of Christ is not to be understood in a spiritual sense. He actually rose from the dead. He who came from the tomb was the same Jesus who lived here in this world. He came forth in a glorified body, but he was real. His disciples saw him. They talked with him. He ate before them. He said, "Behold my hands and my feet." He had flesh and bones, Luke 24:39. When Jesus died on the cross, the disciples fled away in despair. But his resurrection changed everything. They went all over the world preaching the glorious message of a living Christ. In Acts 17:18, we find that in the great university city of Athens, Paul preached unto them Jesus and the resurrection. Have you read the 15th chapter of 1 Corinthians lately? It's the greatest chapter in the Bible, some people say. The resurrection chapter. If Jesus did not rise from the dead, there would be no benefit from preaching the gospel. 1 Corinthians 15:14 says, "And if Christ be not risen, then is our preaching vain." Second, there would be no forgiveness of sins. In verse 17 we read, "And if Christ be not raised, ye are yet in your sins." There would be no purpose in believing in Jesus. "If Christ be not raised," said the apostle, "your faith is vain." Fourth, there would be no general resurrection of the dead. Verse 12, "If Christ is not raised, then we will not be raised." Five, there would be no hope beyond the grave. "If Christ be not raised," we read in verse 18, "then they also which are fallen asleep in Christ are perished." Have you been baptized? Well, those who are buried with Christ in baptism are showing their faith in his resurrection. Read it for yourself in Romans 6:5-8. Friends, Christ is living now. Dr. Dale of Birmingham, England, was once writing an Easter sermon. When he was about half through, the thought of a risen Lord broke in upon him as it had never done before. "Christ is alive," he said to himself. "Alive." Then he paused. "Alive." He paused again. "Alive. Can it really be true that he's living right now as really as I'm living?" He got up and walked about his study, repeating the words, "Christ is living. Christ is living." At first it seemed strange, hardly possible. At last it came upon him in a burst of sudden glory. "Yes, Christ is living. It was to me a new discovery," he says. "I thought I believed it all along, but not until that moment did I feel sure of it. I then said, 'My people shall know it. I shall preach about it again and again until they believe it as I do now.' For months after that, the living Christ was his one great theme in every sermon. Surely it should be ours. An experience almost like that came to me when I visited the garden tomb in the city of Jerusalem in

0: Palestine. As I sat alone there in that limestone cavern, the thought repeated itself again and again in my heart like the waves of light. Christ is alive, alive, alive, alive now at this very moment. Friends, he is alive, and that's the glory of it. Jesus appeared at least 10 times after his resurrection. First to Mary Magdalene, Mark 16. To the women on the way to tell the disciples that Christ had risen, Matthew 28. To the apostle Peter, Luke 24. To the 2 disciples on the road to Emmaus, Mark 16. To the assembled disciples on the evening of the resurrection day, Luke 24. To the assembled disciples a week later, John 20. To the disciples on the Sea of Galilee, John 21. To the 11 on a mountain in Galilee, 500 brethren being present at one time, Matthew 28. To James, 1 Corinthians 15. To the 11 at the time of the ascension, Luke 24. The Jewish council believed in the resurrection of Jesus. According to the early church historians, the Roman authorities had an official report of it, written by Pilate himself to the emperor. Eusebius, the 4th century bishop and church historian, said this, I'm quoting now, "And when the wonderful resurrection and ascension of our Savior were already noised abroad, in accordance with an ancient custom which prevailed among the rulers of the provinces, of reporting to the emperor the novel occurrences which took place in them, in order that nothing might escape him, Pontius Pilate informed Tiberius of the reports which were noised abroad through all Palestine concerning the resurrection of our Savior, Jesus Christ, from the dead. He gave an account also of other wonders which he had learned of him, and how after his death, having risen from the dead, he was now believed by many to be a god." No wonder the Christian faith can never be destroyed. It's built on the life, death, and resurrection of our Lord Jesus Christ. That's why the gospel is so certain. For God so loved the world that he gave his only begotten Son, that whosoever believeth in him should not perish, but have everlasting life. The dead in Christ have not perished. Christ is risen from the dead and become the first fruits of them that slept. 1 Corinthians 15, 20. Jesus brought life and immortality to light in the gospel. 2 Timothy 1:10. In the Metropolitan Museum in New York, there's a monument to Edgar Allan Poe, famous poet. On it are inscribed these words: "He was great in genius, unhappy in life, wretched in death, but in fame he is immortal." That's one kind of immortality. But we're speaking here of a better kind, immortality not of genius or power or earthly greatness, but the immortality that Jesus brought to light. We must never forget the words, "The wages of sin is death." And that's not the end of the quotation. The rest of it brings in that wonderful balance that makes life worth living. "For the wages of sin is death, but the gift of God is eternal life through Jesus Christ our Lord." Read those words for yourself in Romans 6:23. The unbeliever Robert Ingersoll, when standing at the grave of his brother, said, "Life is a narrow veil between the cold and barren peaks of 2 bleak eternities. We strive in vain to look beyond the heights. We cry aloud, and the only answer is the echo of our wailing cry. From the voiceless lips of the unreplying dead there comes no word. But in the night of death, hope sees a star, and listening love can hear the rustle of a wing." Even the great skeptic could not live without some hope. My friends, is the blessed hope yours? Christians have been saying all along that the stone of Christ's tomb was rolled away by an angel. He did rise. He is risen. He is alive. Therefore, we shall live also. So he said himself. As Vachel Lindsay puts it, Christ's glad cry in all the streets is rife. I am the resurrection and the life. No tomb could hold Jesus. The official seal could not confine him. Soldier guards couldn't keep him in the sepulcher. Mountain piled upon mountain could not prevent his resurrection. He promised he would rise again the third day. He came to die and to rise and to make provision for our salvation. Nothing could stop him. After his resurrection, he said to those men in the upper room on that never-to-be-forgotten night, "Thus it is written, thus it behooved Christ to suffer and to rise from the dead the third day, and that repentance and remission of sin should be preached in his name among all nations, beginning at Jerusalem. And ye shall be witnesses of these things." And so we are, all of us, to the end of the world. Have faith in God. This is our holy creed. Have faith in God, the truth, the hope, the need. Have faith in God. The Lord is risen indeed. Have faith, dear friend, in God.
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1: The ICR Museum is a fascinating place where both young and old alike learn about the wonders of creation. Besides enjoying the displays, people often ask some very interesting questions about creation. What are they?
2: We have three questions in the first room. Where'd I come from? What's the meaning of life? What happens to me after I die?
3: This is Science, Scripture, and Salvation, a Creation Radio Journal. I'm Chris O'Brien with the Institute for Creation Research. Over the years, many thousands of people have toured the ICR Museum of Earth History in Santee, California. During this time, our museum guides have had the opportunity to answer some intriguing questions pertaining to creation and evolution. Why not take a walk with us for the next 15 minutes as we take you on a behind-the-scenes look at an ICR Museum tour. Children love the ICR Museum for its brightly painted walls depicting the six-day creation, the live animals, the Noah's Ark exhibit, and the way cool Ice Age cave. But what are some of the topics that children are most interested in? Museum curator Cindy Carlson says dinosaurs are a big thing with children.
4: When I have a group of kids and we are in the Ark room, we start talking about the animals that went on the Ark. And we talk about dinosaurs going on the Ark. Sometimes I give a question to the children and I say, were there dinosaurs on the Ark? And many times I get this answer that dinosaurs were already extinct. In other words, that there were none of them left by the time the Ark filled up with animals and the flood came. And of course, this is what children hear in the media and at school, is that dinosaurs became extinct 64 million years ago. And I tell them that this is just a story that was made up by people that don't believe the Bible, and that in fact dinosaurs were made on the sixth day along with all the other land animals, and that since two of every kind that lives on land had to go on the Ark, then dinosaurs were on the Ark. Well, then some of the children will say, but they're too big. And some of them even suggest that we cut holes in the top of the Ark so the heads of the largest dinosaurs can go out the top. But then I explain to them that the average size of a dinosaur is smaller than a horse. And so that's not going to be a problem because the Ark was very large. And so then we talk with the children about the really big dinosaurs, because there were really big dinosaurs. And we talk about taking the young of those types on the Ark.
1: Along with the subject of dinosaurs, children often want answers about cavemen.
4: I ask the children a question. I say, well, who were the cavemen? What did they look like? Please explain to me what a caveman looked like. And they all have a pretty good idea. Hunched over, long arms, very hairy, can't speak very well, just sort of grunt. And, of course, this is nowhere in the Bible, but this is, again, a story that has been told them or that they've seen on TV by people that don't believe the Bible. And my answer to who are the cavemen is that cavemen are men that live in caves. There have been people that have lived in caves down through history. If you'll remember, Lot lived in a cave with his daughters. David lived in a cave with 400 of his warriors. Even Elijah spent some time in a cave. So we have the Bible as testimony to people living in caves. And what do we find in caves along with these very old bones? Well, we find evidence of fire and evidence of tools. And so these were people living in these caves very long time ago.
1: Another thing that intrigues some children that visit the museum is the creation time frame.
4: How do we know that the days in Genesis are literal 24-hour days? I mean, why couldn't they be millions of years, just a period of time, and give God enough time, you know, to do all those creative acts that he did in those days? Well, for one thing, God is all powerful, and this is a supernatural creation. He created the natural laws that we live by today, but he is not bound by those laws. And so we are talking about a supernatural creation. So God is the kind of God that could have made everything in 6 minutes or 6 seconds or even in no time at all. But he tells us exactly how long it took him to make everything, including human beings. One of the ways we know that a day is just like the day we experience today is that God defined it for us. Genesis 1 verse 5 says, "And God called the light day, and the darkness he called night, and the evening and morning were the first day." So you see, he defined it for us. Also, if day meant millions of years, it would make nonsense out of verse 14 of the same chapter, because it's talking about the sun and the moon, and it says that they are to be for signs and for seasons and for days and for years. So if the day meant millions of years, what would that mean a year meant? Okay, so it makes nonsense out of that verse.
1: A question that both children and adults often ask at ICR is, why couldn't God use evolution to create everything? ICR Museum tour guide and public information officer Bruce Wood explains that beside the fact that the natural world God created doesn't operate through evolution, there's a little thing called death that conflicts greatly with God's very good creation.
2: If God used evolution, consider that evolution is billions of years of processes that God would have used, allowing animals to destroy one another for food or territorial rights, maiming, eating, death, and death is a major factor involved here in theology. You can't have death according to the Bible. The Bible strictly says in Romans 5:12 that death came through the act of sin. Therefore, you cannot have death before Adam's transgression. Consider the fact God said to Adam, "In the day that you eat of it, you will surely die." Well, why would God say those words in the first place if death already existed? It makes no sense. And I asked the audience this question, was death there on day 7 to be called good and blessed? Well, that really raises some eyebrows. And when you consider that, I mean, death is the opposite of God's character. Death destroys, whereas God is life and he creates. Even the Apostle Paul says in 1 Corinthians 15:26 that death is the last enemy that God will destroy. And in Revelation 20, verse 4, it says that there will be no more death. So therefore, how could God bless death, the enemy of God, and call it good? It's just not going to happen. And the bottom line to all this is simple. If death was not there on day 7, then God did not use evolution, because evolution is full of death.
1: As you can tell, people that visit the ICR Museum of Earth History have some interesting and intelligent creation science questions. But not everyone who tours the museum is seeking creationist answers to scientific questions. ICR researcher and former museum director John Rijke says various groups from different walks of life have shown an interest in the museum.
5: We've at one time had the American Atheist Association through, and that was an interesting tour. I've had other groups, secular groups, through, some of which, because I dialogued with them in the proper way, I had a letter back from them saying we really enjoyed our visit. And while we didn't agree with anything you said, we thank you for your courtesy and all that. And I think I treasure that letter. That's still in my files, because I think that's ultimately what we ought to be able to say, that we can talk to people even about something they totally disagree with and not necessarily come to blows. We should be able to do that somehow. That's what Paul tried to do, I think, on Mars Hill. And some hissed and booed at him. Some wanted to talk a little bit more. And that's generally the response we should expect, I think, from the secular community.
1: But even though some people have different beliefs from what the Bible teaches and may even deny that there is a God, John Rijke says there's always a chance that they are searching for God and looking for answers from ICR.
5: When you want to talk to people about the nature of things and you get questions back and try and answer those questions correctly, the Bible says we're supposed to listen, be gentle as doves and as wise as serpents. If we know true reality, for instance, a person is made in the image of God, then when they ask us a question, sometimes there is an underlying question behind it that they really are trying to ask but don't know how. As God gives you wisdom and as you answer these things, then maybe you can touch some of these behind them. Whenever I've dealt with a person who is in total opposition to me, most times I try to really listen to what they're saying and be sincere and try and answer the question and not try and think of the answer in my mind already. At least this is what I attempt to do. Many times I fail, but I think this is the proper way to address secular culture.
1: Still, others in the San Diego area come to ICR because they truly are looking for answers and want to see what Christianity has to offer.
5: The museum is a neutral turf, and it was very interesting to see the people that came in there, especially when we had a minor event that would happen that would cause publicity on the television airwaves. We'd get many more looky-loos in the museum, people curious about Christianity, because some people are truly searching out there. And if you can talk to them and address them in the proper way, you can dialogue about your faith and about reality.
1: Whether people are interested in dinosaurs, the age of the Earth, or life on other planets, the most important information that ICR, churches, and individual Christians can give to people is the gospel message. At the beginning and at the close of each tour, Bruce Wood asks museum guests three vital questions.
2: When I reach the end of the tour, there's a cross in the last room, which of course represents the personal work of Jesus Christ on the cross. And I refreshed their memory to say a reference to those three questions. Where did I come from? What's the meaning of life? What happens to me after I die? ICR has established these theological and scientific evidences for a young earth, but it also wants people to understand that the authority of Scripture is intact, that God meant what he said and said what he meant in Genesis chapter 1 and the account of creation. And if we can't understand how to interpret Genesis, how do we interpret the rest of Scripture, especially how one knows that he or she is saved? And at the end of the tour, I say, what I'm getting at is simply this, that people can know that they're going to heaven immediately after they die. They don't have to guesswork it. God established that fact that Jesus Christ died on the cross for all sins and that he was buried and that he rose again the third day, according to Scripture, according to Romans 10, 9 and 10, according to 1 Corinthians 15, 1 through 4. So we can know that we're going to heaven by doing what I did. After 26 years as an evolutionist, I finally realized that I was a unique creature made in the image of God, that I didn't come about from goo to you by way of the zoo, that God would give me the free gift of eternal life without works if I would just believe in his son Jesus Christ and ask him to be my personal Lord and Savior. And no sparklers or fireworks went off, but did I change? I changed dramatically from the person I was to what I am today, to be able to share the truth about the person and work of Jesus Christ.
1: 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It's our desire at ICR to show that the Bible can be trusted, both historically and scientifically, and to give facts that will build your faith. As Christians, we need to understand the scientific basis for our beliefs. We pray that this program will aid you in your discovery of science and the Bible. You know, most people aren't aware that today there are thousands of scientists that are convinced of the truth of biblical creation and not evolution. Our non-denominational ministry aims to restore and strengthen the Genesis foundations of the Christian faith. 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Science, Scripture, and Salvation, a Creation Radio Journal, is a production of ICR. 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

0: Hello again, Journey to a Full Life with Dr. Maria Esther Roybal-Hazen. I'm Ron Myers, and hello, Dr. Esther.
1: How are you, Ron? And hello to you listening. Today, I'm going to give you a kiss.
0: Ooh. Will you cut it out? We're on the microphone here.
1: Yes. Well, I am sending it right through the...
0: Those were on the cheek, ladies and gentlemen.
1: Right through the microphone to you.
0: Oh, they're to you. I can.
1: Yes.
0: I accepted those vicariously for you,
1: listeners. Anybody can grab it.
0: It's yours.
1: It's kisses for free.
0: But they're very sweet, actually.
1: Today, I'm talking about the mouth.
0: What's it good for other than kissing?
1: Well, we all know it's good for eating.
0: Oh, yeah. Oh, I almost forgot.
1: But eating involves tasting and swallowing. Imagine if you could only just chew your food but not have the pleasure of swallowing it. Mm-hmm. How to take care of the mouth and what to make the most out of the mouth so that we can make the most out of the food that we eat. Isn't it fantastic? Just moisten your lips with your tongue. And wow, that saliva was there. How many times a day do you moisten your lips? You moisten your lips to speak well, to whistle. Try whistling without moistening your lips. But you really have to moisten your lips. Saliva is very, very important to keep your mouth healthy, to moisten your food, to be able to speak. Have you ever tried speaking with a dry mouth? Yeah, no. If you don't drink enough water, you will have a dry mouth. The body capitalizes on the water. First, it's to have it in the veins and the arteries running through, making blood. Then, if there's enough water in the body left over, we will filter and cleanse our system and make urine. And then if there's enough water still in the body, we will have water to spare to make tears, to make saliva. So if you ever feel that you're having a dry mouth, you're probably dehydrated. And you need a nice, nice big glass of water, fresh water, to rehydrate your system. But if you are well hydrated, you will have enough saliva. Now, this saliva contains enzymes and antibiotics. Yes, otherwise, can you imagine? Have you ever bitten your tongue or your lip? Ouch! How in the world do we do that? I've done it. In fact, I've got a little sore healing on my tongue. I don't know. I guess my mouth just thought it was gum. Or maybe my tongue wasn't that coordinated, but I bit it. How often do you nick and snag your mouth, your cheeks, your gums, your tongue, and you really don't get an infection? It just heals. It's just uncomfortable a little bit. That's because of the antibiotics in your saliva. Let me just tell you, where does this saliva come from? It comes from your salivary glands. If you put your hands just right under your ears and then just move forward towards your chin a little bit, and there you have two big parotid glands. Whenever I see lemons or smell them and I know I'm going to eat them, my mouth begins to water and they constrict really, really violently. Oh, and they make me shiver. And then a big gush of saliva comes out. It doesn't happen to all people, but it does to me. But you also have salivary glands right under your jaw, right under your tongue. Have you ever been speaking, and all of a sudden, you just squirt some saliva out right from under your tongue? That's why some medications are put right under your tongue, because the saliva will dissolve them, and then you will absorb it, and there's veins, there's blood vessels right under your tongue. And so that medication can go directly into your blood quickly. Now, what's so important about the saliva besides keeping your mouth moist and keeping your mouth healthy? Did you know that your food begins to be digested in your mouth? Let me go over what digestion means. You have a carrot, okay? And you're going to do the Bugs Bunny thing, and you're going to start chewing on it and eating it, enjoying it. Nice, big, bright orange carrot. You don't like carrots, do you? They're good for you. They're yummy. Okay, well, let's pretend that you're eating a carrot. As you begin to chew it and break it down, that is the initial process of digestion, breaking the food down mechanically with your teeth. And the saliva helps to keep it there together and for you to move it around in your mouth. But also, the saliva, one of the enzymes that the saliva has, it's called amylase. Yeah, go ahead. Yeah, say it out loud. Amylase. Now that you got it, let me just tell you another name for it. Ptyalin. It's the same enzyme. This enzyme begins to break down the starch. Starch in the carrot? Yes. The carrot has A vitamins, but it also has starch. And the starch is going to break down into sugars. A starch is like what you have in the potato. The potato, it's starch. Starch in the macaroni and the pasta. Starch in the rice. But yes, the carrot also has starch. So any of these foods begin to be digested in the mouth. Only if you chew them long enough to get all that saliva to squirt out and mix with it. Okay, so what happens if you don't chew your food very long? What happens if you just twirl it there, you know, a couple of times with your tongue and then shush, wash it down with a drink? What happens? Yes, you swallowed it and it's going to go down to the stomach and you're going to think that that hydrochloric acid in your stomach is going to dissolve that whole carrot or that whole potato or that whole apple. The starches needed to be broken down in the mouth. But if you just swallowed the food and washed it down with the drink, the saliva never got a chance to really, really work on that starch. So bottom line, just wait up on your drink. Leave it there on the table until you finish chewing. How long are you going to chew? Till your food turns like toothpaste. Don't swallow it in smaller chunks. No, just make it into a paste. You're going to feel like, what? I'm going to be here like a cow chewing? Yes. That's why we have all those molars. If you want to get the most out of your food and you want to get the most energy, what can you be doing while you're chewing? You can be listening to somebody speak. Let it be their turn and just listen very, very carefully to what they're saying. You can be digesting your starches. They're not going to begin being digested in the stomach. That's another step that's going to happen with the shorter chains of starches. But you need to begin breaking it down in the mouth. Guess what else you're going to start digesting in your mouth? Fats. Yep. There's another enzyme in the mouth that is going to start digesting fats. Whether you're eating an avocado, olives, nuts, or whatever lipid, whatever fat you're eating, the digestion of the fat begins in the mouth. So again, just like the starches, if you don't chew enough for the saliva to come out and start breaking the food down, these fats in your stomach, that process won't begin. Your fats won't digest very, very well. You might get what we call steatorrhea. Its fats go undigested all the way down until your evacuation. Why are fats important? Well, they are important for our tissues, but you also need them in your blood to be able to use the fat-soluble vitamins, which are A, D, E, and K. And without your fats, you won't be able to absorb and use these vitamins well. And you know, you may have fats running around in your blood, but they're not in the size that's appropriate. So they won't be very much good for your vitamins. So, moral of the story, chew your food very, very, very, very well in your mouth. Now, what else does chewing do? Do you know that the longer you chew your food, This will take hunger away. If you just swallow, inhale your food, there's going to be very little chewing, and there is a negative feedback going to your brain. That means that the amount of chewing you do is going to send a message to your brain, and it's going to tell it, okay, you ate enough. But if you didn't chew your food, it's not going to tell your brain you've had enough, and you're going to want more, and you're going to eat more, and you're going to have a lot of these calories. Me, well, how about if I chew gum? Is that going to help me? Well, I'm not going to tell you whether you should chew gum or not, but yes, as you're chewing, it will make you less hungry. Okay, you want to chew your food really, really, really well in your mouth because it does three things. The saliva will begin to digest your starches and some of the lipids, and it's going to tell your brain when you have had enough to eat. Why is it that your brain won't say you've had enough to eat by what's in your stomach? Because it hasn't been absorbed yet. And if your brain was going to tell you that you've had enough when your food is absorbed, oh boy, you would have eaten a lot. So it actually tells your brain that you've had enough by the amount of chewing and also by the amount of stretching in your stomach. Now, what else is in your mouth? We've talked about the tongue, how it helps to move around the food. Have you ever thought about how to keep your tongue healthy or how your tongue can tell you how healthy you are? If your tongue is white, it's a dirty tongue. And yes, you can brush it with your toothbrush. You can also take a freshly clean washcloth. Take a white one. After you've brushed your teeth, and after you've brushed your tongue with your teeth, take that washcloth and brush your tongue. And then you will see how well you cleaned your tongue before. And you're going to see, wow, all that stuff was on my tongue. So yes, your tongue also needs hygiene. Drink plenty of water. You're going to ask, can I drink while I eat? Not while you're chewing. Chew your food, moisten it, soften it, liquefy it only with your saliva and swallow it. And then once you've swallowed it, then you can take a drink. But don't flush your food down with your drink. Okay? All right. I hope it's time for you to have a meal and go and enjoy it and chew your food well.
0: We're on a journey to a full life weekdays at this time with Dr. Maria Esther Roybal-Hazen here on Radio 74 The Answer. I'm Ron Myers. We'll see you again next time.

There are close to 1.5 billion websites in existence, of which 200 million or so are active. On April the 5th, 1991, there were zero. But on April the 6th, that number increased by one to one. It was created by Tim Berners-Lee, the man credited with creating the internet. And it was for the purpose of helping people to create websites and understand hypertext. So there's been explosive growth. And whereas it's great to be able to book a rental car while you wait for an elevator, or check the weather in your hometown, or chat with your friend in Brazil, or plan a vacation, or do your shopping, the internet is also full of sludge. AI is here and rapidly becoming more prominent. And while the boosters of AI talk about how wonderful it will be, it has already revealed it has an especially dark side. And the word is, countless jobs will be eliminated. Cybersecurity is going to be a massive concern, and we could be looking at a dystopian future. Time will tell. Technology will advance. Television was a massive disruptor, then cable and satellite and streaming video. How do you handle technology? Well, you don't let it handle you. You lived without it once, proving that it can be done. And you need to make choices and set boundaries and lay down ground rules. Knowledge is good, but there's knowledge you don't need. Psalm 101 verse 3 says, I will set no wicked thing before mine eyes. Daniel lived with integrity in Babylon, Joseph in Egypt, and Job remained faithful under fire. You don't have to be dragged into the sewer by technology. God can keep you clean if you want Him to do so. Be careful with your devices, set some parameters, pray, and let God's will be done. John Bradshaw, It Is Written.

Every human brain contains at least 10 billion nerve cells which connect to all parts of the body. Only one square inch of our 64-inch brain capacity performs any conscious function. I'll be back in a moment to talk about the world's most amazing telegraph system and its operator.

Hello, this is Joe Cruz on the Amazing Facts broadcast, Facts Which Affect You. Today we're going to look into the most amazing secret of the Christian's victory over self. You know, self is the greatest enemy any person has ever encountered. If we can overcome in this one area, every other victory will be gained as well, and eternal life will be assured. From the very first sin of Lucifer to the sin that's being committed this very moment, self is the great deadly enemy. Now let's notice that it's the hidden factor in every life that leads to defeat or victory. Sin invariably originates in the mind, defiling the will and conscience. Philippians 2:5 says, "Let this mind be in you, which was also in Christ Jesus." Now sometimes we speak about giving the heart to Christ, but actually what we mean is we give the mind to Him. God operates through the will of the individual. His power in us can save and sanctify us. Satan also works from the inside to destroy us, just like God works inside, the devil does too. And he'll operate through the will and mind to gain control of the person. We consider too little about the operations of our mind and how to surrender them to heavenly rather than carnal influences. Now, how does Satan manage to move in and subdue an individual? In Romans 6:12-13, we have a very significant Bible statement. "Let not sin therefore reign in your mortal body, that ye should obey it in the lust thereof. Neither yield ye your members as instruments of unrighteousness unto sin, but yield yourselves unto God as those that are alive from the dead, and your members as instruments of righteousness unto God." Now friends, this is talking about the citadel of our will, the private sanctum of the heart. The devil failed in heaven in his attempt to capture the universe. He failed even to conquer this earth. He was defeated at the cross of Calvary. The death knell of Satan was sounded at the time of his defeat at the cross. But one last resort remains as far as Satan is concerned. In only one other place can he possibly conquer and rule, and that's in the human body, in the mind of an individual. In 1 Corinthians 3:16-17, we find this description of the sanctuary of the soul or the body. "Know ye not that ye are the temple of God, and that the Spirit of God dwelleth in you? If any man defile the temple of God, him shall God destroy, for the temple of God is holy, which temple ye are." Now put with that 2 Thessalonians 2:3-4. "Let no man deceive you by any means, for that day shall not come, except there come a falling away first, and that man of sin be revealed, the son of perdition, who opposeth and exalteth himself above all that is called God or that is worshipped, so that he as God sitteth in the temple of God, showing himself that he is God." Now, of course, I realize that this is speaking about the great Antichrist, who's going to be set up as a counterfeit God in this world and be worshipped by men. But we've discovered that the body also is the throne room of Jesus Christ. God is to rule the individual from that sacred citadel of the human mind. And the devil's going to come along and try to set himself up in that sacred temple of the body to control every individual. Now, what is the throne room of the body anyway? Well, friends, it's a brain. There's no doubt at all but that our destiny will be settled at last by the decision centered in the incredible brain. The more we study about it, the more amazed we are and the more persuaded we are that this is really the secret. Here is the control center of all thought and decision.

0: decisions. This is the central control point of the will, the conscience, and the reason. In Proverbs 23:7, we read, "For as he thinketh in his heart, so is he." Now, somebody has said, "We're not what we think we are, but what we think we are." Yes, there's a powerful influence on the body through the processes of thought. Some tremendous secrets of the mental processes have been discovered. Have you ever wondered how memory is able to summon instantly and at will those hundreds of mental pictures of places and people from years gone by? We're told by the scientists that our body is similar to a wet cell electric battery generating a direct current of about a tenth of a volt. Roughly speaking, this is just about what an ordinary flashlight battery would generate. The electric charge is created by two body chemicals, sodium and potassium, operating on nerve tissues that are bathed in fluid, mostly water. Now, the nerves are these thread-like fibers extending to every part of the system, and they carry impulses to and fro and from the four message centers of the brain. Did you ever hear anybody talk about the wrinkles in the brain? Well, actually, friends, there is a covering spread over the cerebrum. And the electric process that enables us to think is not a continuous steady current of electricity, but a rhythmic pulsation that spreads like sheet lightning over that brain covering. When we're asleep, these pulsations are very slow. In fact, they almost disappear entirely. But the slightest stirring of the mind will speed them up again to hundreds of times per second. In reality, then, the whole body is like a vast telegraph system with electrical connections here and there throughout. For instance, if the finger touches a hot stove, there's an incredible mechanism which flashes a signal to the brain. And there, the problem is weighed and a decision is made. Then an appropriate message is telegraphed back through those nerves, ordering the muscles to contract and get that finger off the hot stove. From the eyes alone, 300,000 separate private telegraph lines reach back to the brain. When you look at a red rose, thousands of separate, distinct messages are transmitted to the brain pertaining to the size, shape, color, and details of that flower. In the brain, those signals are rearranged in some fashion unknown to man to give the impression of actually visualizing the scene. Hearing, tasting, smelling, and feeling are all experienced in the same way. Electric signals are wired to the brain, and there the actual functions take place. In a certain sense, then, we can say that the brain is like a train dispatcher who sits high up above and gives orders to avoid collisions and short circuits. Now, friend, as long as God is in control of this central control point, we're absolutely safe. But if Satan ever gains control, you can imagine what might happen. Collisions will take place. Lines will become crossed. The nervous system, in fact, will simply go to pieces. The body will move only as the brain directs, and so Satan could actually control our conduct and action if he ever acquired full authority in that brain. Now, friends, can't you see how vital it is to guard the avenues of the mind? Those avenues are the five senses, of course. This is the only way Satan could ever get in. He can only reach the brain center of your life through sight, sound, and all the other physical senses. Thought patterns are also developed through these senses. You really might think of your mind as a plastic, pliable surface. Every time you think a new thought, it cuts a groove on that surface. And when you think the same thing over and over again, or even one like it, that groove is cut deeper. Soon it becomes just like a wagon rut on an old country road, and it's almost automatic that the thought patterns fall into that rut. Once these thought grooves are established, thoughts just tend to slip into them whether you're good or bad. If you wish to establish new patterns, you have to exercise the will and place decision blocks before those undesirable grooves and begin cutting new ones. Now we come to the most exciting part of the whole thing. Science can now measure the electric currents that sweep over the brain. These thought processes are triggered by electrical energy, just like physical exercises. They've even discovered that sometimes these electric currents are positive and sometimes they're negative. They've learned that anger and impurity, under conditions of great excitement, actually generate a negative charge of electricity which disrupts and weakens the electrical energy of the brain. Physicians understand the relation of the mind to the bodily health. They understand that ulcers and other diseases, especially the nerves, are caused by the improper function of the thoughts and of the brain. Notice this text in Proverbs 16:24. Pleasant words are in honeycomb, sweet to the soul and health of the bones. In other words, happiness and cheerfulness will help build up the electric power of the brain. Now, we can understand perhaps something else. In Philippians 4:8, it says, "Whatsoever things are pure and honest and just and good, think on these things." Of course, the Bible admonishes us to think upon themes that are noble and elevated and pure. Only by this mode of thought can the bodily health be as God intended it to be. About 100 years ago, Dr. Hunter, a famous English heart specialist, recovered from a severe heart attack himself. After his recovery, he was talking to another doctor, and he said, "My life is in the hands of any rascal who chooses to annoy me." And sure enough, right after that, he got very angry at somebody and dropped dead as a result of it. So the emotions, the thoughts, have much to do with our physical well-being. Another text in Proverbs 17:22 reads, "A merry heart doeth good like a medicine, but a broken spirit drieth the bones." Yes, and the marrow of the bone, red corpuscles, are made. When a person is angry or depressed, the body can't really manufacture those red corpuscles. People can get sick and die just because of a broken spirit. And this, of course, is a part of Satan's great work. He seeks to discourage and harass people mentally so they'll not have the will to think positively. Sometimes electric shock treatments are used to try to build up this electrical energy of the brain that has been depleted by discouragement or depression. Now, here's a vital question, friends. If a man is able to think and communicate through electrical energy, how does God communicate with us? I believe that He does it through the same brain waves and impulses that are carried by the nerves all through the body. Just as there are nerve cells controlling sight, hearing, etc., there are cells affecting the reason and the will. Pure thoughts and prayer can strengthen the electrical energy and can actually build up the will and mental resources. Both God and Satan are contending for control of your will. It's a governing power that can bring all of the faculties under its control. The senses are the doors by which the will can be reached. No wonder Satan has created a television world of sex and impurity. Every entertained evil will weaken that will and deplete that spiritual energy. Who can say how much of the brain has deteriorated through sin? Noble, elevating thoughts have been replaced by degrading thoughts as a result of Satan's program. Now, don't misunderstand me, friends. There are many highly intelligent people who are not Christians necessarily. But the area of the will and conscience can be weak, even with men who are great intellectual giants. Even scientists and PhDs are often swept by habits and by human passions which they can't control. You know, all conscious functions seem to originate in the cerebral cortex, which is only about 1 cubic inch of the brain's total capacity. Yet we have 64 cubic inches in the brain altogether. Now, friends, what do we do with the other 63 cubic inches? I suppose that's the 63 cubic inch question, isn't it? And how much has been lost as a result of sin's terrible curse? It's intriguing to think of how we might be when all the effects of sin are completely removed. God will restore us again to that wonderful capacity that we had before sin ever entered into the human mind and into this world.
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0: Welcome to today's reading from the Bible, the Word of God. 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
1: Psalm 135. Praise the Lord! Praise the name of the Lord! Praise Him, O you servants of the Lord! You who stand in the house of the Lord, in the courts of the house of our God, praise the Lord, for the Lord is good. Sing praises to His name, for it is pleasant. For the Lord has chosen Jacob for Himself, Israel for His special treasure. For I know that the Lord is great, and our Lord is above all gods. Whatever the Lord pleases, He does, in heaven and in earth, in the seas and in all deep places. He causes the vapors to ascend from the ends of the earth. He makes lightning for the rain. He brings the wind out of his treasures. He destroyed the firstborn of Egypt, both of man and beast. He sent signs and wonders into the midst of you, O Egypt, upon Pharaoh and all his servants. He defeated many nations and slew mighty kings, Sihon king of the Amorites, Og king of Bashan, and all the kingdoms of Canaan, and gave their land as a heritage to Israel his people. Your name, O Lord, endures forever, your fame, O Lord, throughout all generations. For the Lord will judge his people, and he will have compassion on his servants. The idols of the nations are silver and gold, the work of men's hands. They have mouths, but they do not speak. Eyes they have, but they do not see. They have ears, but they do not hear, nor is there any breath in their mouths. Those who make them are like them, so is everyone who trusts in them. Bless the Lord, O house of Israel. Bless the Lord, O house of Aaron. Bless the Lord, O house of Levi. You who fear the Lord, bless the Lord. Blessed be the Lord out of Zion who dwells in Jerusalem. Praise the Lord.
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1: The Epistle of Paul to the Colossians, Chapter 3. If then you were raised with Christ, seek those things which are above, where Christ is, sitting at the right hand of God. Set your mind on things above, not on things on the earth, for you died, and your life is hidden with Christ in God. When Christ, who is our life, appears, then you also will appear with him in glory. Therefore put to death your members which are on the earth, fornication, uncleanness, passion, evil desire, and covetousness, which is idolatry. Because of these things the wrath of God is coming upon the sons of disobedience, in which you yourselves once walked when you lived in them. But now you yourselves are to put off all these: anger, wrath, malice, blasphemy, filthy language out of your mouth. Do not lie to one another, since you have put off the old man with his deeds, and have put on the new man, who is renewed in knowledge according to the image of him who created him, where there is neither Greek nor Jew, circumcised nor uncircumcised, barbarian, Scythian, slave nor free, but Christ is all and in all. Therefore, as the elect of God, holy and beloved, put on tender mercies, kindness, humility, meekness, long-suffering, bearing with one another, and forgiving one another. If anyone has a complaint against another, even as Christ forgave you, so you also must do. But above all these things, put on love, which is the bond of perfection, and let the peace of God rule in your hearts, to which also you were called in one body, and be thankful. Let the word of Christ dwell in you richly in all wisdom, teaching and admonishing one another in psalms and hymns and spiritual songs, singing with grace in your hearts to the Lord. And whatever you do in word or deed, do all in the name of the Lord Jesus, giving thanks to God the Father through him. Wives, submit to your own husbands, as is fitting in the Lord. Husbands, love your wives and do not be bitter toward them. Children, obey your parents in all things, for this is well-pleasing to the Lord. Fathers, do not provoke your children, lest they become discouraged. Bondservants, obey in all things your masters according to the flesh, not with eye service as men-pleasers, but in sincerity of heart, fearing God. And whatever you do, do it heartily, as to the Lord and not to men, knowing that from the Lord you will receive the reward of the inheritance, for you serve the Lord Christ. But he who does wrong will be repaid for what he has done, and there is no partiality.

You've been listening to the Word of God, today's reading of a section of the Holy Scriptures. All 66 books of Scripture are given by inspiration of God and are profitable for doctrine, for reproof, for correction, for instruction in righteousness, that the man of God may be perfect, thoroughly furnished unto all good works. A portion of the Word of God is read every 3 hours here on Radio 74.

Good morning. Welcome to the Garden of Prayer. As we listen to the news and look around the world, we see nothing but evil and horrible things coming on this planet. And yet, that's not the place to look if we want to become anything but that. By beholding, we become changed. We need to spend far more time beholding the Son of God, Jesus, the one who takes away the sin of the world. Heavenly Father, we bow before you this morning. In our sin and frailty, incapacity to follow and to be like you, Lord, we need a miracle. We need a healing touch. Every one of us on this planet need more of Jesus. We need to be totally transformed inside and out. And Lord, we can't do this. Doctors might know a little bit about the body, mind, about health and things like that. But Lord, what we really need is to have new hearts, new and right desires that'll want to be obedient to you. Because in so doing, we'll be ready to live in that perfect world to come. Without it, we'll be condemned to the fate of the vast majority of this planet. That's a brief time of burning called hell. It'll be the end of them. But Lord Jesus, we want to live forever. We want to be with you. We want to do the right thing. Lord Jesus, help us this day. Help us to, in spite of where the world is going, swim upstream against the current. Give us the strength and the courage to do that this day. May we be good examples to those who are floating merrily down the stream over the dam to their destruction. Father, give us hope and health and strength this day, and may we be of encouragement to others in so doing. Lord, I pray for those who are ill of health this day. For some, it's simply the natural process of aging. For others, it's because of poor choices, lifestyles which just don't conform to how you intended the body to be used. For us to consume the things which we should, to avoid harmful substances. Lord, thank you for helping us to understand. May we learn about our body and how to best treat it, that we can be of maximum value to you with clear minds and pure thoughts that are better able to receive the things of the Spirit. Lord, I just pray for each listener here today. Some are traveling, protect them. Others, it's problems at home or on the job, people problems. Maybe the biggest people problem is me. Lord, help me, help each one of us to be beautiful people such as Jesus was, that will just attract people, not to us, but to you, Jesus, that they can see what a wonderful God you are. Well, thank you, Lord, for hearing, for meeting each need. Take us, Lord, safely through the time of trouble just ahead. We see the waves and the winds roaring ever more ferociously as we realize that the time is just about here for that great time of trouble such as the world has never seen. Lord, we have your protection through it. Psalm 91 is the chapter of excellence with promises to take us through that great time of trouble to the very moment when we see Jesus coming in the clouds of heaven to take us to be with him forever. Lord, we thank you for these promises, for these blessings in Jesus' name. Amen.

We mentioned health in our prayer time this morning. Let's read from this book, Maranatha, the Lord is Coming, as it talks today about promoting healthful living. Some people believe that has nothing to do with the gospel. But in fact, the scripture is very clear. It says, Paul writes, I beseech you, therefore, brethren, by the mercies of God, that you present your bodies a living sacrifice, holy, acceptable unto God, which is your reasonable service. Romans 12:1. It's impossible for a man or woman to present his or her body a living sacrifice, holy, acceptable to God, while continuing to indulge habits that are depriving him of physical, mental, and moral vigor. Again, the apostle says, be not conformed to this world, but be transformed by the renewing of your mind, that you may prove what is that good and acceptable and perfect will of God. Romans 12, verse 2. We're in a world that is opposed to righteousness or purity of character, and especially opposed to growth in grace. Wherever we look, we see defilement and corruption, deformity and sin. How opposed is all this to the work that must be accomplished in us just before receiving the gift of immortality? God's elect must stand untainted amid the corruptions teeming around them in the last days. Their bodies must be made holy, their spirits pure. If this work is to be accomplished, it must be undertaken at once, earnestly, understandingly. The Spirit of God should have perfect control, influencing every action. Health reform is one branch of the great work, which is to fit a people for the coming of the Lord. Men and women cannot violate natural law by indulging depraved appetites and lustful passions without violating the law of God. Therefore, He has permitted the light of health reform to shine upon us, that we may realize the sinfulness of breaking the laws which He has established in our very being. To make natural law plain and to urge obedience to it is a work that accompanies the third angel's message of Revelation 14. God designs that the subject should be agitated and the public mind deeply stirred to investigate it, for it is impossible for men and women, while under the power of sinful, health-destroying, brain-inebriating habits, to appreciate sacred truth. He who cherishes the light which God has given him upon health reform has an important aid in the work of becoming sanctified through the truth and fitted for immortality. Promote healthful living, my friend. Paul reminds us, I beseech you, by the mercies of God, that you present your bodies a living sacrifice, holy, acceptable unto God, which is your reasonable service. Romans 12, verse 1. God bless. Good day to you. Let's meet here again tomorrow in the Garden of Prayer on Radio 74.

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1: 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My name is Tim Rumsey, and you are listening to Pictures of the End. 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So if you have missed some in the past, you'd like to browse through and listen to some of our previous shows, you can certainly do that. Again, that's at picturesoftheend.com. Today we're going to focus on a passage of the Bible that has received a lot of attention, maybe not so much recently, but in the preceding centuries. A lot of people have studied this chapter, found it very fascinating, found it very timely as well. And I believe that by the time we're done today, you're going to see that it has a lot to say to our world today. Now, this show is called Pictures of the End, and so we focus especially on those passages of Scripture that contain prophecies or illustrations or stories that are informative for us today. And from week to week, we cover a lot of ground. We look at a lot of different issues. And hopefully, if you've joined us before, you can see how the Bible has a lot to say for our world today. My question as we begin today is this: does history have a point? Now, if you're like me and you heard this question, you think, well, probably not. I didn't care much for history when I was in school, especially high school. I started to enjoy it a little bit more in college. No reflection on my teachers. I had great teachers. Just wasn't my thing. And maybe you're the same way. All those dates, all those names, all those places, just what's the significance? What's the relevance? I don't care. That was kind of my attitude as I was going through school. I just have to memorize all this stuff. I didn't really care for history. But my question is, does history have a point? And a little more specifically, is there an end point to history? Well, according to the Bible, there is. History is very linear, according to the Bible. And in the Hebrew thinking, this was especially true. History definitely was linear. When we look at what the Bible says about our world, even greater than the world, these big cosmological questions. Where do we come from? Where are we going? The Bible has a lot to say about this. And it's very linear in its explanation. We had a beginning. God created this world. The Bible goes on to explain that, you know, God created this world perfect, but something called sin messed it up. Sin comes from the influence of an enemy that the Bible identifies as Satan. He was an angel called Lucifer in heaven that chose to turn his back on God and rebelled against God and his government, everything God stands for. All this happens in a flow of time. And there is a forward progression to history as we continue reading the Bible. And as we proceed from the front cover to the back cover of the Bible, we see God's working in history throughout what the Bible claims to be the history of humanity. We reach the time of Jesus, and the Bible says that God himself became flesh and walked among us in the form of Jesus Christ. But the Bible doesn't stop there. It continues with prophecies of what would happen after the time of Christ all the way up until our day today. And there is always a forward progression. There is a linear flow to history. There is an end point to history. Now, there's a little book that was written a number of years ago. Its title is Education, and there's a very fascinating statement on page 173. In the annals of human history, the growth of nations, the rise and fall of empires, appear as dependent on the will and prowess of man. The shaping of events seems, to a great degree, to be

determined by his power, his ambition, or caprice. But in the Word of God, the curtain is drawn aside, and we behold, behind, above, and through all the play and counterplay of human interests and power and passions, the agencies of the All-Merciful One silently, patiently working out the counsels of his own will. End quote. That was from a little book called Education, written many decades ago, page 173. And so, according to the Bible, not only is there a flow, a progression, an endpoint to history, but more importantly, there is someone behind history, guiding it and leading it. And that person, according to the Bible, is God. And I'll be honest with you, I've already told you I didn't care much for history when I was younger, but as I have started studying the Bible and understanding prophecy more and seeing how this statement really is true, that history reveals the working of God, I have come to love history. Not every part of it. I'm not a historian, per se, but I enjoy history now, and I enjoy it especially as I see how God has worked, as I connect Bible prophecy with those names and those dates and those places that before were seemed random, pointless. Now there's a point. Now there's a purpose to it, because they all fit like puzzle pieces to form this picture of how God is leading in the affairs of man. And there is an end point. There is an end goal. The Bible is very clear about that. This world is not going to just continue on as it has been. There is definitely an end to what we call human history, according to the Bible. And we're going to look at that today. We're going to be looking at a passage, as I said before, that has received a lot of attention historically, maybe not so much now, at least among some corners of Christianity. But let's turn to Daniel chapter 7, and we're going to look at a very prophetic chapter that has intrigued many people, and I think you're going to find this study very interesting. Now, Daniel was a Hebrew who had been taken captive by King Nebuchadnezzar. As a young boy, he was probably a young teenager when he was taken captive. He spent his entire life in Babylon, hundreds of miles from his hometown of Jerusalem. Jerusalem had been destroyed when Nebuchadnezzar and his army came, and Daniel and a few of his friends ended up serving the king, King Nebuchadnezzar, and then later kings after that, in very high capacities, very important roles in the government of Babylon. Well, in Daniel chapter 7, Daniel receives a vision, and he's going to describe this vision to us. I'm going to be reading here from Daniel chapter 7, starting in verse 3. Well, I'll start in verse 2. Verse 2 says, "I saw in my vision by night, and behold, the four winds of the heavens strove upon the great sea." Now, before we go any further, keep in mind that in Bible prophecy, especially in apocalyptic prophecies or prophecies that describe the future or the end of time, they're often very highly symbolic. And so everything that David sees or hears has a meaning behind it. And these symbols that we're about to see, even the wind of heaven striving upon the sea, there's two symbols, winds and the sea. These will be explained by the Bible, often within the same prophecy itself, and they're all important elements here. So Daniel is lying on his bed. He sees winds whipping up the waves on this great sea, and now he continues in verse 3. "And four great beasts came up from the sea, diverse one from another." So there's four beasts that come out of the sea. They're different from one another. Now he's going to describe them, going on in verse 4. "The first was like a lion and had eagle's wings. I beheld till the wings thereof were plucked, and it was lifted up from the earth and made to stand upon the feet as a man, and a man's heart was given to it." So, interesting. First thing Daniel sees is a lion with wings like an eagle, and then it stands up with the feet as a man, and a man's heart is given to it. Now here's the second beast, verse 5. "And behold, another beast, a second like to a bear, and it raised up itself on one side, and it had three ribs in the mouth of it between the teeth. And they said unto it, Arise and devour much flesh." So these are carnivores that Daniel is seeing, beasts of prey. And after the lion with eagle's wings, now comes a bear with three ribs in its mouth.
What's the next beast? Remember, there's four of them. So we've seen two. Now here's the third one. Verse number 6. And after this I beheld, and lo, another, like a leopard, which had upon the back of it four wings of a fowl. The beast also had four heads, and dominion was given to it. So here now is the third beast. This is a leopard with four wings, like a bird or a fowl, and it has four heads as well. Strange animals, right? We don't see these animals walking around every day, but Daniel's seeing them in vision here. And now here comes the fourth and last beast. Verse 7 says, after this I saw in the night visions, and behold, a fourth beast, dreadful and terrible and strong exceedingly, and it had great iron teeth. It devoured and brake in pieces, and it stamped the residue with the feet of it. And it was diverse from all the beasts that were before it, and it had 10 horns. So this last beast especially is, wow, I mean, how do you describe it? He can't come up with a name of a normal animal. He just calls it a great and terrible beast. And it has iron teeth, and it looks almost like a dinosaur, maybe a Tyrannosaurus Rex or something like that that Daniel is seeing. Okay, so what does all this mean? Well, these are strange animals, and I'm sure Daniel woke up in a cold sweat. Maybe you've had a dream where you've woken up in a cold sweat before. This would have been one where Daniel wakes up like that. Remember, the Bible explains itself, and so what do these animals or beasts represent? Well, a few verses later, as an angel is explaining the dream to Daniel, the angel says in Daniel 7:17, these great beasts, which are four kings, which shall arise out of the earth. So the beasts don't just represent animals, they represent kings. And then the angel gets a little more specific in verse 23. He says, the fourth beast shall be the fourth kingdom. So these beasts represent kingdoms, empires, nations that would arise out of the earth. Now, history is sequential. There is a flow to it. There is a progression. And so God is not just showing Daniel four random empires or nations or kingdoms that have popped up in different places of the earth at different times in earth's history. Not at all. God is showing Daniel four sequential, successive nations or empires that arise one after the other from the earth. Now, let's go back and we're going to see if we can identify these a little bit more closely. The book of Daniel is built on a principle called repetition and enlargement. That is, God will give something in a dream once, and then he'll repeat that information in another dream. And then he'll repeat it again. And each time it's repeated, there's a little bit more information that is given. In order to unlock the dream in Daniel 7, we've got to go back to a previous dream in Daniel chapter 2. And we'll do that right when we come back from the break. You're listening to Pictures of the End. Don't go away. We'll be right back.

Disasters of every kind are rapidly increasing in our world today. Are these simply indications of a planet in decay, or do they reveal the judgments of an angry God? Is His judgment something to be feared, or can we actually find joy in God's judgment? Discover God's seven-step response to sin in the stories of Genesis. Track it through history and see it played out in the life of Christ. Follow these seven steps in the prophecies of Revelation and understand where we are today in the judgment sequence. 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

0: Welcome back to Pictures of the End. My name is Tim Rumsey, and we are in the middle of a study of Daniel chapter 7, and we're talking about history, and I was sharing with you before the break that I didn't enjoy history much when I was younger growing up, but now that I have started to understand how the Bible reveals history through prophecy, it's become fascinating to me. And so we're taking a journey today through Daniel chapter 7, looking at this very prophetic chapter that many people have studied throughout history, or at least for the last hundreds of years. It's ignored a little bit more today, perhaps, but it still has an important message for us. Now, before the break, we saw that Daniel was explaining his dream, and he saw four animals. There was a lion, a bear, a leopard, and then just a beast. He couldn't even come up with an animal that we might recognize it as. And these four animals, four beasts, represent four successive sequential empires that arise out of the earth. Now, just before the break, we were saying, in order to understand what empires or kingdoms these beasts represent, we are going to need to go back to an earlier dream or vision in the book of Daniel. And this is actually a vision that was not first given to Daniel. It was first given to the king of Babylon. His name was Nebuchadnezzar. And when he could not find one of his Chaldean or Babylonian wise men to explain it, finally, Daniel was able to explain it by the power of God after God gives him the same dream that Nebuchadnezzar had had. Now, in that dream, God is also showing the future history of the world. There are four kingdoms that are described, but they're given in a different form. In Daniel chapter 2, it's a metal man, this image with a head of gold, a chest and arms of silver, a belly and thigh of brass, and then legs of iron. And as Daniel explains, again through the wisdom and power of God, to Nebuchadnezzar what this dream represents, he says very clearly, he identifies this first empire, this first kingdom, this first nation that is represented in the visions of Daniel. And in Daniel 2, verse 38, Daniel says to Nebuchadnezzar, "You are this head of gold." Now remember in Daniel chapter 7, the angel tells Daniel that the four beasts are four kings. And then a little bit later in verse 23, the angel says they not only represent four individual kings, but it's actually four kingdoms. And now in Daniel 2, Daniel is identifying this first kingdom. In this vision, it's a head of gold, but it's the same thing. It's just a different symbol. And he says to Nebuchadnezzar, "You are this head of gold." And in the very next verse, in verse 39, Daniel tells Nebuchadnezzar, "After thee shall arise another kingdom inferior to thee, and then another third kingdom of brass, and the fourth kingdom shall be strong as iron." So in both Daniel chapter 2 and Daniel chapter 7, there are four kingdoms. There are four empires, four nations, whatever word you want to describe it. They're successive. They fit in this flow of history. There is an end point to both of these visions, and we'll see that before we're done today. And according to Daniel chapter 2, the first of these four successive world empires is Babylon itself, represented by King Nebuchadnezzar. And Babylon was a great and mighty nation. In fact, its symbol, you can look at the rebuilt Gate of Ishtar, which I believe it's in the museum at Berlin. Don't hold me to that. It's one of the museums of Europe. But you can see that the symbol of Babylon, ancient Babylon, was a lion with eagle's wings, which is exactly the symbol that God used to describe this first empire or kingdom in Daniel 7. Again, Daniel 7, verse 4 says, "The first was like a lion and had eagle's wings. I beheld till the wings thereof were plucked, and it was lifted up from the earth and made to stand upon the feet as a man, and a man's heart was given to it." So here is Babylon represented by the lion with eagle's wings. And after this, it becomes very, very simple to understand Daniel chapter 7. Because what empire or what kingdom followed Babylon? Well, we know from Daniel chapter 5 that Babylon fell when the Medes and the Persians, an alliance of their two armies, crept under the gate. It's a fascinating story. We don't have time to go into it, but the Medes and the Persians together conquered Babylon. They diverted the river Euphrates in the middle of the king's drunken party. And so the Second Empire very clearly is the kingdom of the Medes and the Persians. Now, of those two, the Persia eventually became the stronger and the greater. And that's why today in history we speak of the Persian Empire, not the Median Empire. Maybe you have a Persian rug. Nobody has a Median rug, right? It's Persian rug because the Persians became the more important of the two. We speak of the Persian Gulf for the same reason. We don't talk about the Median Gulf. It's the Persian Gulf. And so the Medes and Persians follow. Well, again, it's very simple in history to see that the next empire after the Persian Empire was the Greek Empire. And that was led by Alexander the Great. And when he died, this is fascinating. When he died, his empire was split into four parts by his four generals, and they ended up fighting among each other, and it was a mess. But Daniel chapter 7, verse 6, predicted this. Remember, the third beast that Daniel sees is a leopard, which has four wings like a bird, and the beast also had four heads, and dominion was given to it. So these four heads, the four wings, represent this four-part division that the Grecian, or I guess more technically the Macedonian empire, took after the death of Alexander the Great. It's amazing the detail and precision that Bible prophecy has when we look at it historically, when we look at this flow of history. Everything just fits perfectly. Now, I want to share with you something else fascinating. In Daniel chapter 8, there's actually a third parallel vision, and we're not really studying that one in this episode today, but I just want to point out that in Daniel chapter 8, the same progression of empires is given to Daniel, and the angel actually calls out these kingdoms by name. So in Daniel 8, verse 20, he says, "The ram which you saw," so in Daniel 8, there's different animals. Here it's a ram and a goat. But the angel says, "The ram which thou sawest, having two horns, are the kings of Media and Persia." Here the angel just flat out tells Daniel, here is what the symbol represents. And then in verse 21, "The rough goat is the king of Greece. And the great horn that is between his eyes is the first king." That's Alexander the Great. So the visions of Daniel are parallel with each other. They repeat each other. Each one expands a little bit, adds a little bit more information. But they all follow the same basic flow of history, the same progression of history toward a great final climactic point of history. So we have the Kingdom of Babylon, Empire number one. We have the Medo-Persian Empire, which basically became the Persian Empire. That's beast number two. The third beast is the Greek Empire with Alexander the Great as its head. When he dies, it splits into four parts. This is very clear historically. It's also clear from the Bible. And then what empire, what kingdom arose and eventually replaced and overtook the area where Greece had ruled? Well, there's only one that fits, and that's the Roman Empire. And this is the fourth beast, the iron beast, that Daniel sees in Daniel chapter 7. Again, Daniel 7:7 says, "I saw in the night visions, and behold, a fourth beast, dreadful and terrible and strong exceedingly." And the Roman Empire certainly was stronger than the other empires. It lasted for hundreds of years, whereas the Babylonian Empire lasted really less than 100 years. The Persian Empire, a couple hundred years. The Greek Empire, a couple hundred years. And then you have Rome for hundreds and hundreds of years. It really emerged in the about 150 years before Christ, and lasted all the way, at least in the Western Roman Empire, until 476 AD is the date historians usually give for the fall of the Western Roman Empire. The eastern half of the Roman Empire continued for another 1,000 years. Okay, so amazing progression here in Daniel chapter 7 about the four empires that, according to the Bible, would rule on earth until the time of Christ. Now, this is not a recent interpretation. This is not my private interpretation. This is an understanding of Daniel 7 that Bible students have had for a very long time. Hippolytus was an early Christian, and he lived between 170 and 235 AD. So just decades after the disciples had died. And he wrote this: "The golden head of the image and the lioness denoted the Babylonians. The shoulders and arms of silver and the bear represented the Persians and Medes. The belly and thighs of brass and the leopard meant the Greeks. And the legs of iron and the beast, dreadful and terrible, expressed the Romans, who hold sovereignty at present." So again, I just want to press this point a little bit. This is not a modern interpretation. This is not a left field interpretation of Daniel 7. This is actually an ancient and historic interpretation that many, many Christians have held for centuries and centuries, that these beasts and empires represented in Daniel chapter 7 are prophecies of successive world empires, beginning with Babylon, ending with Rome, that would arise between the time of Daniel, when these visions were given, and the end of the world. Remember, history is sequential. There's a flow to it. There's a sequence. There's an ending point. And that ending point is when God occurs, when God interrupts human history. And both of these visions end with God interrupting human history. In Daniel chapter 2, there is a rock that flies in from outer space, and it destroys the image. It destroys all of the man-made kingdoms, the earthly kingdoms, and the kingdom of God is established. It's represented by a stone as opposed to the metal of human empire. In Daniel 7, likewise, there is an end to all of these earthly empires. We read in Daniel 7, verse 26, "But the judgment shall sit, and they shall take away his dominion, to consume and to destroy it unto the end. And the kingdom and dominion and the greatness of the kingdom under the whole heaven shall be given to the people of the saints of the Most High, whose kingdom is an everlasting kingdom, and all dominions shall serve and obey him." Friends, according to the Bible, there is an end point to history. The nations, the empires of this world have come and gone. In fact, the last one, the Roman Empire, according to the Bible, lasts until, in some form or other, it lasts until the coming of Christ. But it too will fall when the judgment sits and when its dominion is taken away and when God's kingdom is established on earth. Let's be ready for the establishment of God's kingdom when he does it his way. You've been listening to Pictures of the End. Thank you for joining us. We'll see you again next week.
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3: This'll just take a second.
2: And they put them right in your arm?
3: There we go. All done.
2: All done?
3: Mm-hmm.
2: But I didn't even feel it. That's a work of art.
3: That's because I had such a patient subject.
4: A people helping people message from this station and the Seventh-day Adventists.

There are close to 1.5 billion websites in existence, of which 200 million or so are active. On April the 5th, 1991, there were zero. But on April the 6th, that number increased by one to one. It was created by Tim Berners-Lee, the man credited with creating the internet. And it was for the purpose of helping people to create websites and understand hypertext. So there's been explosive growth. And whereas it's great to be able to book a rental car while you wait for an elevator, or check the weather in your hometown, or chat with your friend in Brazil, or plan a vacation, or do your shopping, the internet is also full of sludge. AI is here and rapidly becoming more prominent. And while the boosters of AI talk about how wonderful it will be, it has already revealed it has an especially dark side. And the word is, countless jobs will be eliminated. Cybersecurity is going to be a massive concern, and we could be looking at a dystopian future. Time will tell. Technology will advance. Television was a massive disruptor, then cable and satellite and streaming video. How do you handle technology? Well, you don't let it handle you. You lived without it once, proving that it can be done. And you need to make choices and set boundaries and lay down ground rules. Knowledge is good, but there's knowledge you don't need. Psalm 101 verse 3 says, I will set no wicked thing before mine eyes. Daniel lived with integrity in Babylon, Joseph in Egypt, and Job remained faithful under fire. You don't have to be dragged into the sewer by technology. God can keep you clean if you want Him to do so. Be careful with your devices, set some parameters, pray, and let God's will be done. John Bradshaw, It Is Written.

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1: Hello, friends. This is Pastor John Ross. Pastor Doug is out this evening. But how about an amazing fact? The octopus possesses many astounding abilities that leave scientists and nature enthusiasts in awe. One of its most incredible features is its remarkable intelligence. Octopuses exhibit problem-solving skills and have shown the ability to learn and remember tasks, even in complex environments. Their brains are proportionately large for their bodies and are distributed throughout their arms, which gives them a degree of autonomy and allows for multitasking. Their cognitive ability enables them to employ sophisticated hunting techniques and even escape from enclosures, making them the escape artists of the sea. One remarkable example of an octopus's intelligence comes from an incident involving an octopus named Inky at the National Aquarium of New Zealand. In 2016, Inky made headlines around the world when he carried out an audacious escape from the aquarium. Inky found a small opening at the top of his tank and then waited until the aquarium was quiet and dark before making his getaway. Once outside his glass enclosure, Inky navigated his way to a drain pipe that led to the nearby ocean and then on to freedom, leaving just a trail of wet suction cup marks as evidence of his daring escape. Now, friends, just as Inky the octopus demonstrated remarkable skill in navigating his escape, so we are called to use our God-given abilities wisely and responsibly. Wisdom is a gift from God, and when we choose to pursue knowledge and understanding, we align ourselves with God's purposes for our lives. In the Bible, Proverbs chapter 8, verse 10, we read, "Receive my instruction and not silver, and knowledge rather than choice gold." And James tells us in James chapter 1, verse 5, "If anyone lacks wisdom, let him ask of God, who gives to all liberally without reproach, and it shall be given him." Perhaps, friend, you're wondering what God's will is for your life. Maybe you are seeking heavenly wisdom to know what you need to do. Well, we have a free gift that we would like to make available, a book written by Pastor Doug entitled Determining the Will of God. This is our free gift to anyone who would call and ask. The number to call for that is 800-835-6747. And ask for the book called Determining the Will of God. We'll be happy to send it to you if in the U.S. or in Canada. 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And, of course, this is a live, interactive Bible study. So if you have a Bible-related question, we'd love to hear from you this evening. The number to call here in the studio is 800-463-7297. That's 800-GOD-SAYS, 800-463-7297. If you have a question about the Bible or living the Christian life, this is a good time to pick up your phone and give us a call. Well, before we go to the phone lines, as we always do, we like to begin with the word of prayer. After all, the Bible is God's book, so we need the Holy Spirit, the Spirit that inspired the book to begin with, to guide us. So let's pray. Dear Father, we are so grateful for the time that we have to be able to open up your word and study. And Lord, as we always do, we ask your Spirit to be with us. Be with those who are listening, Lord, wherever they might be, and lead us into a clearer and a full understanding of your will, of true wisdom found in your word. For we ask this in Jesus' name. Amen. Once again, friends, we want to welcome you to Bible Answers Live. If you're just tuning in, Pastor Doug is out of town today, but this is a live program. So the number to call here to the studio is 800-463-7297. Our first caller that we have is Jerry, listening in Texas. Jerry, welcome to the program. You're on the air.
2: Hi, Pastor Ross. Thanks for taking my call. You're alone tonight. You got the best. Anyway, my question tonight, Pastor Ross, is that how many miles was it from Israel to the Promised Land, and how long was the journey supposed to take?
1: Okay, well, good question. You know, it appears that from Jerusalem, and there's probably different routes, especially back in Bible times, if you're thinking about the children of Israel and the way they journeyed, about 260, 280 miles. I think it's 260 direct from Jerusalem to Cairo, if sort of a straight shot. And if a person walks on average about 20 miles a day, that would be almost 2 weeks, 13, 14 days.

0: not taking into consideration what he's bringing with him, how fast he can walk, if there's a family traveling, if they're riding by donkey, what animals they have, how long they have to stop along the way. So if one was in a hurry and you were fit and healthy and you had enough supplies, you could probably do it, I would say, at least back in Bible times, probably in 4 weeks. But that's moving quickly. That's making sure everything's just right.
1: How about the building the sanctuary?
0: How long did it take them to build the sanctuary?
1: Yeah, because that took a little time. From when they left Egypt, they had to go to Mount Sinai and build the sanctuary and then go on to the Promised Land.
0: Yes, yes, absolutely. So for them, directly from, for the children of Israel, when they left Egypt and they made their way to the Promised Land, they were at Sinai for about a year before coming to the borders of the Promised Land. So almost 2 years of traveling brought them the first time to the land of Canaan. And then, of course, you remember the story. They rebelled against God and they ended up going back into the wilderness. Finally, 40 years later, they came back the second time.
1: Thanks so much, Pastor Ross.
0: All right. Thanks for your call, Jerry. Our next caller that we have is Peyton, listening in Virginia. Peyton, welcome to the program.
2: Hey, Pastor Ross. Thanks so much for taking my call,
0: sir. Absolutely.
2: My question actually revolves the series of events in Revelation. And I was just wondering if the Bible described a formal judgment for the wicked before their attack on the New Jerusalem during the second resurrection.
0: Yes, good question. Well, you're referring to a passage of Scripture that we find in Revelation chapter 20. Revelation 20 describes an angel coming down from heaven, and he has a great chain in his hand. He lays hold of the serpent, or the dragon, and binds him for 1,000 years. Now, the dragon there, of course, is Satan. Satan's bound to the earth. The bottomless pit is another word just for this dark, desolate, broken-down planet. And the devil is bound here for 1,000 years. The righteous have all been taken to heaven. So at the second coming of Christ, the dead in Christ are resurrected. Those who are living are changed in a moment, in the twinkling of an eye, and the righteous are taken to heaven for 1,000 years. So the righteous are in heaven for 1,000 years. The devil is on the earth, the devil and his angels. All the wicked are destroyed with the brightness of Christ coming. But at the end of the 1,000 years, you read in Revelation chapter 21, it speaks about the new Jerusalem coming down from God out of heaven. All the redeemed will come in that glorious city with Christ. And according to Zechariah, the Old Testament book, it's at that point that Jesus sets his foot on the Mount of Olives. The Mount of Olives opens up and forms a great valley, and the new Jerusalem comes to rest. Then the wicked are all resurrected. And you can read about this in Revelation chapter 20, beginning in verse 7 on through 9. It says how that Satan went out and deceived the nations of the earth and gathered them together whose number is as the sand of the sea. And they went up on the breadth of the earth and surrounded the camp of the saints, the beloved city. Now, the beloved city there is the New Jerusalem. So you can kind of picture the scene in your mind. The redeemed are inside the golden city with Christ. The wicked are outside the New Jerusalem. They are gathering around the New Jerusalem. But then suddenly, Revelation talks about the great white throne judgment. Revelation chapter 20. So as the wicked are about to mount their attack upon the New Jerusalem, suddenly their attention is grasped by this scene that they see, and that's the final judgment. It's the judgment of the wicked. Now, we don't know how long that judgment is going to take place, but at the end of that judgment, Paul says, every knee bows and every tongue confesses that Jesus Christ is Lord, to the glory of the Father. So even the devil himself, overwhelmed by the evidence, eventually acknowledges that God is true. But no sooner does he say that he suddenly seems to realize what he's doing, because then he goes around and he gathers the wicked together and they actually mount their attack upon the New Jerusalem. Now, this confession isn't a confession of sorrow for sin, but rather it's the acknowledgement of the evidence, almost like Judas, who said, I betrayed innocent blood when he betrayed Jesus. It's not a genuine conversion. So they mount their attack, the wicked mount their attack upon the New Jerusalem. And then we read in Malachi 4, verse 3, also in Revelation chapter 20, that fire comes down and devours them. The wicked are consumed by that fire. So there is a great white throne judgment for the wicked at the end of the 1,000 years before they mount their attack upon the New Jerusalem.
2: Wow.
0: Did that help, Peyton?
2: Oh, yes, sir. Thank you so much.
0: Gave you a quick breakdown of Revelation 20. There's a lot in there. You know, friends, we do have a study guide that we'll be happy to send to anyone who wants to learn more about this 1,000 years of peace, talking about this millennial period in Revelation 20. If you'd like to receive that, all you need to do is call and ask. The number is 800-835-6747. And you can ask for the study guide. It's called A Thousand Years of Peace. That's 800-835-6747. Ask for the study guide called A Thousand Years of Peace. Next caller that we have is Brittany, listening in California. Brittany, you're on Bible Answers Live.
3: Hey.
0: You're on the air.
3: Yeah, my question is, how is a Christian supposed to deal with all these trying times, especially since we're nearing the time of Christ's return?
0: Okay, so how does a Christian deal with all of these things happening in the world? Are you meaning as far as staying at peace, or is it a fearful thing when we see these things happening? What do you mean? Or how should we just respond to natural disasters and increase in crime and all the rest of it?
3: As far as things like the things happening in the news, natural disasters, the hurricanes,
0: yes,
3: the whole government issue, just mm-hmm. all that wrapped into one, basically.
0: Yes. How are we to deal with it? Well, you know, first of all, we need not be afraid. Jesus says, perfect love casts out fear. So if our hearts are open to the love of God, if we are seeking first Him and His kingdom, we need not be afraid of the things that are happening to us, or the world around us. He promises to be with us. And even if we ourselves have to go through trials, just like Shadrach, Meshach, and Abednego in the fiery furnace, God promises to be with us, and He promises to ultimately deliver us from these trials and difficulties. But when we see these things happening in the world, what are we to do? You know, the Bible says, when you see these things happening, lift up your heads, for your salvation draws near. So on the one hand, we are sorrowful because we see suffering, we see pain, we see death, we see natural disasters. But on the other hand, we realize the Bible says these things must happen. God is allowing the devil to reveal his true colors, and God will bring an end to it. But as we see an increase in these natural disasters, let's remember that Jesus is coming soon. We need to lift up our heads, for our redemption, our salvation is drawing near. So don't allow the things happening in the world around you to cause you to lose faith or allow you to get discouraged. Keep seeking God. Make Him first. And ask for that peace that passes understanding. And the Lord will give it to you. You know, we have a book we'll be happy to send to anyone who calls and asks. It's Finding Peace in a World of Worry. That's the name of the book. And I think this will fit in just with your question, Brittany. Finding Peace in a World of Worry. To receive the book, just call 800-835-6747. It's 800-835-6747. And again, ask for the book. It's called Finding Peace in a World of Worry. We'll be happy to send it to anyone in the U.S. and Canada, and you will be blessed. Thank you for your call. We've got Gary listening in Illinois. Gary, welcome to Bible Answers Live.
4: Thank you. In Genesis 1, verses 26 to 28, God gives people dominion over the earth. Is the implication that they're to be good stewards, or just that they have control over the planet? So what's the appropriate attitude to have? Are we to buy electric cars and put an effort into it, or just watch everything go into oblivion?
0: Oh, good question. All right. So based upon the verse, Genesis chapter 1, verse 26, for those of you who might be driving in your car and you don't have your Bibles handy, let me read it. It says, then God said, let us make man in our image according to our likeness. Let them have dominion over the fish of the sea, over the birds of the air, over the cattle, over all the earth, and over every creeping thing that creeps upon the earth. So what does it mean that God gave dominion to Adam and his descendants? Well, first of all, the dominion referred to there is caretaking, nurturing, providing. And the work that Adam did in the Garden of Eden, he was a gardener, so he was taking care of God's creation. So as a Christian, I think first and foremost, we need to be responsible, at least to the degree that we can be, for our environment. You don't want to litter. You want to be a good example to others. But on a broader scale, the Bible tells us that the earth is waxing old like a garment. The earth has been inhabited now for 6,000 years, according to Bible timeline. And it's getting old. I mean, we just have an increase of population. There are more stresses upon providing for the masses. Yes, there are changes happening in our environment. And so, you know, on the big picture, we want to be responsible individually, but let's also recognize that the end is coming. God is going to have to create a new heavens and a new earth. So for the Christian, our real home is the earth made new. That's why Jesus said, the meek shall inherit the earth. But having said that, we still need to be responsible to whatever degree we can be, because the Bible tells us that God will destroy those who destroy the earth. So those who are reckless, those who don't take care, at least in their ability, the things that God has provided, there is a warning pronounced against them. So there's a balance, Gary, between being responsible for what we can do, but ultimately recognizing that no matter what we do, no matter how many electric cars we have, or no matter how, you know, organic we might be or using solar powers, the real solution for the crisis our world is in is a new heavens and a new earth. And that's something that God will create.
4: All right, thanks.
0: All right, thanks for your call, Gary. Appreciate it. Next caller that we have, Junith, listening in Nevada. Junith, welcome to Bible Answers Live.
5: Hello, good evening. Pastor John.
0: Hello.
5: Thanks for taking my call.
0: Sure.
5: My question is in about the Jacob's ladder in Genesis 28, I believe 10 to 23. I'd like to know your biblical perspective on this matter, because is this the ladder that is accessible for Holy Guardian angels to access the throne of God?
0: Yeah, well, of course, the ladder that you're referring to here in Genesis chapter 28 is a symbol. It was a dream that God gave Jacob. Jacob was feeling cut off from God. He felt like his son, in lying to his father, and now he's fleeing for his life. He felt as though that had separated him from God, separated him from heaven. He was sorrowful. He was heavy-hearted. And with genuine repentance, he lay down, and God, in giving him encouragement, revealed this dream. And in the dream, he saw the ladder, and on the ladder ascending and descending were angels, meaning that heaven had not forsaken him. There was still a way in which he could communicate with heaven. God's grace was still available. Now, Jacob understood the significance of that, because you read afterwards, when he awoke, he set the pillar up. It was actually a stone that he was using for a pillar. He set it up, and he anointed that, and that became a memorial that God had promised to be with him. But the significance of the ladder is really brought to view in John chapter 1, verse 51. And this is Jesus speaking, and he's speaking to Nathanael, and he says, most assuredly, John 1, 51, most assuredly I say unto you, hereafter you shall see heaven open, and angels of God ascending and descending upon the Son of Man. So here Jesus is taking Nathanael's mind back to the story about Jacob and the ladder. And in Christ's own words, he says the angels would be ascending and descending upon the Son of Man, meaning that the ladder represented Jesus. Jesus is the link between heaven and earth. Christ came to give us life, to give us salvation. So Jesus is the ladder. He was the ladder for Jacob. He's the ladder still for every true-hearted, sincere seeker of truth. The only way to the Father is through Christ. Does that help, Junith?
5: Thank you very much.
0: All right, you're welcome. Thanks for your call.
5: Very well enlightened.
0: Amen. All right, we've got James listening in Michigan. James, welcome to the program.
6: Hi, Pastor Ross. If that's okay for me to call you that.
0: Oh, absolutely. Yeah, no problem.
6: First time caller. Pretty nervous.
0: Oh, no problem. You're welcome.
6: Okay, my question is regarding Genesis 5, 28 to 31.
0: Mm-hmm.
6: Lamech, the good Lamech, not the bad Lamech that we always hear about. The father of Noah, the son of Methuselah, grandson of Enoch. It says that he lived 777 years and he died. Is there any significance to the 777 years? I know numbers are a big thing in the Bible. I know the number 7 is very important. The number 3 is very important. Here we got 7 mentioned 3 times in a row.
0: Yeah, good question. Now, of course, we're talking about the age of an individual. So there was a literal application there. I mean, he really did live 777 years and then he died. But numbers in the Bible,
6: right.
0: Yeah, numbers are significant. As you say, of course, the number 7 represents perfection or completion. And it's interesting that during his life, Noah came, and it's, you know, during the life of Noah that the world before the flood was cleansed by water, judgment came, and a new beginning occurred. So The number 7 represents perfection. It's often a number associated with God. The number 3 in the Bible is interesting. You've got the 3 represents the Godhead, the Father, Son, and the Holy Spirit. The number 6 in the Bible is often associated with man. And the reason for that is because man was created on the 6th day of the week. And then, of course, you have the counterfeit of the Trinity in Revelation when you have the number 666, which is the mark of the beast. It's man trying to usurp the place of God. It's the dragon, the beast, and the false prophet. Those are the counterfeit Trinity. So, yeah, there is significance to the number 7. Specifically here in this situation, you know, I think it's just stating a historical fact that it just so happened that he lived 777 years. But you can look at other examples, especially in the prophetic books of the Bible, where numbers, and Revelation in particular, where numbers have special significance.
6: It's also interesting. Methuselah died the year of the flood, but Lamech died 5 years before then. So I found that kind of interesting, too. And I go, is it significant that he died when he was 777 instead of like a year longer? But I might just be reading too much into this. Like you said, this was just, you're going through the genealogies and just 777 struck out to me.
0: It is an interesting number. Yep, it is an interesting number. Specifically for him, though, in this context, I think first and foremost, the meaning would be historic. It would just be a simple stating of the fact. Is there a broader application to the flood coming and a new beginning? Possibly, but I don't think that's why the Bible specifically mentions that time period of 777.
6: Yeah, we don't think of Methuselah lived 969 years. We don't think anything special about
0: exactly.
6: that number.
0: Yep.
6: Adam lived 930 years. We don't think anything about that number. But I'm reading this, and 777 just jumped out at me. So.
0: Yeah. Well, that's a good observation. The number 7 is significant.
6: Okay. Thank you, Pastor.
0: Thanks, James. Appreciate your call. Next caller that we have is Sherry listening in Missouri. Is it Sherry? Welcome to the program.
7: Shalom, Pastor. How are you doing?
0: Doing well, thank you. And yourself?
7: I'm grateful to get to ask my question. Could you please tell me what it means in the Bible when it says, blessed are the poor in spirit?
0: For there's the kingdom of heaven. Absolutely. I'm glad you asked. You know, I've actually been studying for my own personal devotions. I've done something a little different this year. I've decided to read and study all of the words of Jesus. So I start in Matthew and I look for the red letters, those verses in red, and I'm just reading and studying all the words of Jesus. Not long ago, I actually studied the Beatitudes. You find them here in Matthew chapter 5. And Jesus begins by saying, blessed are the poor in spirit, for theirs is the kingdom of heaven. To be poor in spirit is to recognize your spiritual poverty, to recognize that you have need. If a person gets to the point where they realize that they are spiritually poor and they need a savior, they need help from God, Jesus says, theirs is the kingdom of heaven. That's the kind of people that'll make it into the kingdom of heaven. But those who are proud, those who are spiritually, who think they are spiritually doing well, that they don't need the help of the Holy Spirit, they like the Laodicean group that says we are rich, increased with goods, and we have need of nothing. But Jesus said, you are wretched, miserable, poor, blind, and naked. So to be poor in spirit is to recognize our spiritual poverty and to come to Jesus. The next beatitude is blessed are those who mourn. So not only are we to see our spiritual poverty, but there is a sorrow for that, and we realize we need help. And then it says, blessed are those who mourn, they'll be comforted. If we come to Jesus, we have our sins forgiven. If we confess our sins, he's faithful and just to forgive us, to cleanse us from all unrighteousness. That's 1 John 1:9. And then we are comforted. And then it goes on to talk about hungering and thirsting for righteousness. And then it talks about being merciful, being pure in heart, being a peacemaker. So it's really the steps that we find here in the Beatitudes, or the steps that have to be taken to draw closer to God. But the first begins with being poor in spirit, recognizing our spiritual poverty.
7: Thank you. Thank you very kindly.
0: All right. You're welcome. Thanks for calling. Next caller that we have is Lee listening in Texas. Lee, welcome to the program.
8: Yes, Pastor. Thank you for taking my call today.
0: Yes.
8: Yes, my question is, I've been reading the Bible, and I came across kind of a strange scripture.
0: Yes.
8: Is self-sacrifice an instant entry into heaven? Because in the scripture it says, no man have love greater than this, than someone willing to lay down his life for his friends. That's self-sacrifice.
0: That is the ultimate demonstration of self-sacrifice. Now, specifically here, when it says that, it's a reference to Christ who provides salvation by laying down his life as a sacrifice. But self-sacrifice is manifesting the spirit of Christ. It's a spirit of kindness and a willingness to, even at personal loss, serve others and help others. And of course, to be a true Christian does require a certain degree of self-sacrifice, because the Bible tells us in Matthew chapter 16, verse 24, it's the words of Jesus, he said, "If anyone desires to come after me, let him deny himself, take up his cross and follow me." So there it is. If we want to be a true follower of Christ, it requires denial of self. In other words, we need to recognize that by nature we are selfish, and we need the Holy Spirit to put the love of God in our hearts. Christ is our great example. And when we look at the life of Jesus, he lived to serve. He lived to minister to others. And we ought to pray and say, "Lord, give me that same spirit of self-sacrifice that you had, that we can be a blessing and a help to others around us." So yes, self-sacrifice is required. Now, it's not just one act of self-sacrifice. It's living a life of self-sacrifice. It's a lot easier to have a moment of self-sacrifice and do something great to help another or even save another. But are we willing to live a life of self-sacrifice? That requires a lot more work, because that's a day-by-day experience, and that's where we need the grace of God every day. So we're called daily. Jesus says, daily, take up his cross and follow me, and that needs to be our work. And we can only do that by asking for God's help. It is by his grace that we can live a victorious Christian life. Well, thank you for calling, Lee. Friends, we don't have time to take another call because we're coming up on our mid-program break. And the best is yet to come, as Pastor Doug says. We will continue our study of God's Word in just a few moments. If you have a Bible question, give us a call. We'll be back in just a few moments.
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0: Hello, friends, and welcome back to Bible Answers Live. This is Pastor Jean Ross. Pastor Doug is out this evening, but this is a live, interactive international Bible study. So if you have a Bible question, our phone line here to the studio is 800-463-7297. 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If you don't get through right away, stay online. Somebody will answer, and we'll queue you up for the next caller available. Well, we're going to go to Australia. Joan is listening in Australia. Joan, welcome to the program.
12: Hello, how are you? Can you hear me?
0: We can, yes, loud and clear.
12: Thank you for taking my call. In the Bible, Old Testament, I know King David jumped in 12 half naked when dancing for our Heavenly Father. I think it was after a victory. And my question is, how do I make understanding when you're being made to acknowledge and respect the representation or representations of cultures and tribal dancing inside the church?
0: Okay. Well, good question. Of course, we live in a world where there are different cultures and different traditions and history. And as a Christian, what are we to do if, you know, there is an activity or a tradition that might run contrary to what we believe as a Christian? Well, first and foremost, we need to recognize our citizenship is in heaven, and we are seeking after a heavenly culture, not an earthly culture. Having said that, though, we want to show respect to individuals, to people, whatever their background, and we want to do what we can that's in harmony with the principles of the Bible to recognize them, to recognize their history and their culture. But having said that, let's make our priority first and foremost God. You know, a lot of the cultures, a lot of the tribal cultures, when it came to worship and dancing was a big part of their worship ceremony and their tribal traditions, they weren't worshiping the true God. Often they were worshiping pagan deities, sometimes ancestors. And so I think we as a Christian need to be careful in participating in those type of ritual dances that clearly is connected to a history that is not Christian. So, you know, it's kind of a fine line. Joan, you got to pray for wisdom on how exactly to navigate it. But, you know, Shadrach, Meshach, and Abednego, they stood up when everyone else bowed down. And there were those who just simply bowed to the golden image because it was culturally accepted that you bow down to images. But they worshiped the true God, and they wouldn't compromise their faith. And so we need to pray for wisdom that we can honor God first and foremost, and yet also respect other groups and other cultures around us. So thanks for your call, Joan. We have Christopher listening in California. Christopher, thank you for your call. You're on the program.
13: Okay, hello. Good evening, Pastor Ross.
0: Yes, good evening.
13: So I have been struggling for 8 years trying to understand God's word, and I have been praying to God to give me wisdom and understanding and knowledge, but he doesn't help me understand God's word. And due to this, I've been failing him, falling into sin. And I say to myself, why am I still with God if I keep falling into sin and failing him? I don't want to be a hypocrite. So my question to you is, what should I do? Because I'm tired of being a hypocrite.
0: Okay.
13: And I'm being a false testimony to the world. I'm not reflecting God's light. And I'm this close of literally just departing from God and going back to the world.
0: Well, you know what? First of all, I appreciate you calling and your honesty, Christopher. You know, your experience is not unique. I think everyone who's wanted to live a victorious Christian life, they've stumbled time and time again. And it's easy to get discouraged and you begin to wonder, well, Lord, where are you? You know, when I really need you. The Bible says, first and foremost, that a righteous man falls 7 times and yet he comes back. The Bible says if we confess our sins, he's faithful and just to forgive us and he cleanses us from all unrighteousness. And sanctification is a work that God wants to do in us. But here's the key, and this is the point I want to make. It's God that drives sin from our hearts. We can't do it of ourselves. We are fallen. We have a fallen, sinful nature. It's only a supernatural power of the Holy Spirit. But we have a part to play, and this is key. When Jesus came to the temple in Jerusalem, they were buying and selling, and it was just a chaotic place. It was the presence of Jesus that drove out the money changers and created the temple into a place of worship. So it is the Spirit of God in our minds and in our hearts that will drive out sin from our lives. How do we get the Spirit of God in our minds? Here's the key. We need to fill our thoughts with Jesus, with spiritual things. If we're spending 95% of our day filling our mind with the things of this earth and 5% of our thoughts with Jesus, we're never going to gain the victory. But if we're spending more and more time thinking about spiritual things, thinking about Jesus, not just in the morning, but throughout the day, and as we fill our minds with spiritual things, with thoughts concerning Christ, that enables God to do something in us that we cannot do for ourselves. And that's the key to living a victorious Christian life. It's the surrender of self. And even if you don't feel like it, start thinking about spiritual things. Start reading the Bible, trying to understand what it says. And just by doing that, you're allowing God to do a work within you. So, Christopher, don't give up. I mean, every sincere believer has struggled with this. Even the Apostle Paul says, the things that I don't want to do, those are the things I do. Oh, wretched man that I am, who shall deliver me from this body of death? And he says, but Christ can. We need to come to him every day and submit. So I just want to encourage you, all right? Don't ever give up. And for anyone that's listening, no matter what trials or what sins you're struggling with, Christ is able to give us the victory if we fill our minds with spiritual truths, with his word. The Bible says it's by his promises that we gain the victory. So, Christopher, hang in there. Keep studying, keep reading, trusting in God, surrendering to him, and he'll do a work for you that only he can do. We've got Ellen listening in North Carolina. Ellen, welcome to the program.
14: Thank you so much, Pastor Ross. My question is about the fight that started everything between Michael, Jesus, and Michael the Archangel, Jesus, and Lucifer in heaven when he was cast out of heaven and a third of the angels with him. Question is, was that before God created Adam and Eve?
0: Yes.
14: Or did he show up after Adam and Eve were already on the earth? Thank you so much, Pastor.
0: Yeah, good question. All right, so the war that took place that you read about in Revelation chapter 12, verse 7, it says, and there was war in heaven. Michael and his angels fought with the dragon, and the dragon and his angels fought. So we have Michael, which is the prophetic name of Jesus, and his angels fighting against the dragon, who is Satan. And Satan was able to deceive a third of the angels to join his rebellion. Well, this war in heaven took place before Adam and Eve were created, before the earth. There's the war in heaven, and then the devil and his angels are cast out of heaven. That's verse 8. It says, they did not prevail, nor was a place found for them in heaven any longer. Verse 9, so the great dragon was cast out, that old serpent of old called the devil and Satan, who deceives the whole world. He was cast to the earth, and his angels were cast out with him. So the war in heaven, the devil is cast out of heaven. At that time, he's sort of looking for a place he can establish as his kingdom. Right around that time, we don't know how long after the war, but right around in that time, God goes back to his work of creating, and he creates the earth. And the devil sees this brand new planet that God has just created with Adam and Eve, and he thinks, well, here's my opportunity. So that's where he came in the form of a serpent, tempted Eve. Eve gave the fruit to Adam. Adam and Eve fell, and you know the story that came about. So the war in heaven occurred before the creation. We don't know how long, maybe not very long, but then Satan came. And once Adam and Eve sinned, then the devil claimed the earth as his. And so Jesus referred to the devil as the prince of this earth. So Satan claimed it as his. Thank you, Ellen. Does that help? All right. I think Ellen's off. Rebecca in Michigan. Rebecca, welcome to the program.
15: Hello, Pastor Ross.
0: Hi, welcome.
15: It's nice to hear from you. I have a question.
0: Yeah, and your question.
15: Question, Isaiah 43, verses 1 to 2.
0: Okay.
15: I forgot that.
0: You want to read this? Yeah, let me read it for those who are listening. It says, but now thus saith the Lord, who created you, O Jacob, and he who formed you, O Israel, fear not, for I have redeemed you. I have called you by your name, you are mine. When you pass through the waters, I'll be with you, and through the rivers, they shall not overflow you. When you walk through the fire, you shall not be burned, nor shall the flames scorch you. So what was your question on those verses?
15: I know that why do we go through all the suffering, the trial, tribulation, and the testing that we go through? Why?
0: Okay, why does God allow suffering to happen to us? Well, you know, if the Christian was immediately delivered from all suffering the moment he called out to Christ, there'd probably be a lot of people that would be claiming to be Christians for the wrong reason. They're just simply in it for what they can get out of it. But to be a true Christian is to recognize God's love and to make a commitment and say, Lord, I'm willing to serve you even if I have to go through the fire, as it says, or through the flood. I will trust in you. Just like Jesus said, not my will, thy will be done. So there is a refining process. There is a purifying of our faith when we go through trials and difficulties. Ultimately, God promises he will deliver us from all of these things because he's going to make a new heavens and a new earth. And of course, the righteous, the redeemed will be in heaven with Jesus when he comes the second time and on the earth made new. But until then, yes, even though we go through trials and difficulties, the promise that we have in these verses is that he will be with us. He will go through those trials with us. So it's not always easy being a Christian, but by trusting in the Lord, not only is our faith being refined, but we're being a testimony to others. People look at our lives, they look at the trials you might be going through, and they say, wow, she is still trusting in Jesus despite these things that are happening to her, meaning that her faith is real and you're a powerful testimony. You know, the time the Christian church grew the quickest was when it was facing persecution, and people looked at the faith of the martyrs and said, there is a faith. These people are living for something meaningful. And so trials, even though it's difficult to go through, they can ultimately be not only for our benefit in the long run, but it can be a positive witness on others. Does that help, Rebecca?
7: Yes, it does. Thank you.
0: Not that it's easy, but God promises to be with us. You know, specifically here, it's interesting, Isaiah, in Isaiah 43 verse 2, he talks about when you go through the fire, you shall not be burned. Isaiah lived about 100 years before Shadrach, Meshach, and Abednego. And Daniel and his three friends, they read the writings of Isaiah. And you wonder if Shadrach, Meshach, and Abednego standing on the plain of Dura, when Nebuchadnezzar commanded that everyone had to bow down and worship the golden image, otherwise they'd be thrown in the fiery furnace. I wonder if they thought of this verse, when you go through the fire, I'll be there, you will not be burned. Of course, God was with them in the fire. He delivered them. But they still faced trials. They were taken from their home. They lost their family. They were prisoners. Some bad things happened to them, and yet they still remained faithful and loyal to God. And they were a testimony of their faith. Thanks for your call, Rebecca. We've got David listening in Texas. David, welcome to the program.
16: Hi.
0: Hi, David. How old are you?
16: 6 and a half.
0: 6? All right. Well, I'm glad you called, David. What's your question?
16: Did Jesus just live forever, or did Mary make him in his womb from God's power?
0: Oh, good question. All right. So was Jesus, did he live before he came to Mary or was born of Mary? The answer is yes. Jesus was always there. He was actually involved in the creation of the earth. Jesus was the one that helped lead in the Old Testament. And in the stories that we read, Jesus was there. And the amazing thing about the birth of Jesus is that Jesus came down from heaven. And miraculously, by the Spirit of God, he became a little baby in Mary's womb, and he was born. And he had to learn, just like we have to learn. Like when we're a little child or a baby and we grow, so Jesus had to grow, and he had to learn. And yet he was still the Creator. He was still the Son of God. Even when he was a little baby wrapped in cloth and lying in a manger, he was still the Creator God. So it's a great mystery the Bible speaks of. But no, the same Jesus that was born of Mary was also the Creator, the Jesus in the Old Testament. Good question, David. We've got Henry listening in New York. Henry, welcome to the program.
17: Yes. Good afternoon, Pastor. My question is, when the resurrection day comes for Christ to raise the dead, will we be the same clothes that we were buried in? When we come back to the grave, will we still have those same clothes on?
0: Okay, good question. The answer is no, we won't. We will have glorified bodies, and we'll have special clothes that go along with that glorified body. And the way we know that is because the Bible tells us that when Christ rose from the dead, his glorified body will be the same type of glorified body that the redeemed receive in the resurrection. And when Jesus rose from the dead, it talks about how the disciples ran to the tomb and they looked in and they saw the clothes that Christ had been wrapped in after his death. It was still there in the tomb. So Jesus was clothed with a robe of glory and light. And that'll be the garments that the redeemed will wear in the resurrection. No need for cotton fabrics or polyester, but we've got a glorious robe of light and glory that Christ will give the redeemed on that resurrection morning. Thanks for your call, Henry. We've got, let's see, is it Dwayne? Dwayne, they missed the, all right, Dwayne, welcome. Sorry.
18: That's perfectly fine, Pastor Ross.
0: I always get nervous looking at these names, and I'm saying, are they missing a letter there, or is that just the way it is? So, all right, Dwayne, welcome.
18: Thank you, sir. I appreciate your ministry, and certainly thank you for taking my call. What exactly does it mean when it says a Sabbath day's journey? Is that a certain distance, or I don't know what they mean when it says Sabbath day's journey?
0: Yes. Now, when it says a Sabbath day journey, you don't find anything specifically in the Bible that says, you know, you can only walk this far on the Sabbath. That was a tradition that the religious leaders had made. And as at the time of Christ, the religious leaders had they placed even more importance on their traditions than the actual Word of God. But they'd come up with a certain distance that was permissible for a person to walk on the Sabbath. That distance is about 2 miles. That would have been a Sabbath day's journey. Now, you know, Jesus didn't follow that tradition, not that we know of. The religious leaders were upset with him because he didn't follow their traditions. You don't find it mentioned anywhere in the Bible that there is a limited amount of distance that a person can walk on the Sabbath. But it's about 2 miles would be a Sabbath day's journey, according to the religious leaders back in Bible times.
18: Okay, sir. Thank you for taking my question.
0: All right. Great question. Thank you. Next caller that we have is Jeremiah, listening in Michigan. Jeremiah, welcome to the program.
19: Thank you, Mr. Ross. I appreciate you taking my call.
0: You're welcome. Thanks for calling.
19: So my question is out of Joshua chapter 6, where the Lord commands Joshua to have the children of Israel walk around the city of Jericho. It appears 7 consecutive days.
0: Mm-hmm.
19: And it just, taken at face value, appears that in doing so, they would have broken the Sabbath. It doesn't say what day they started, what day they stopped, but it says the 7th day that they journeyed, they walked around actually 7 times, which we don't know what day they started and stopped. Just wondered if you had any thoughts on that and if there was any rational reason.
0: You know, first of all, I don't think the actual attack occurred on the Sabbath day. Or like you say, they could have started on a Tuesday, could have started on a Wednesday. They didn't have to start on a Sunday. And the reason we think that they started some other time on the Sabbath, they definitely marched around the city, but it was just once. It was a solemn march. It was an act of worship in that they were worshiping God, believing that he was going to give them the victory. But we don't believe the battle occurred necessarily on the Sabbath. And the reason being is you read in Matthew where Jesus is talking about the time of trouble that's going to come upon Jerusalem. And specifically, he's talking to the Christians, and he says, pray that your flight be not in winter, neither on the Sabbath day. Well, it's a little hard to keep the Sabbath holy and have a reverent time of worship when you're fleeing for your life. Well, it was not God's will that his people were to do battle on the Sabbath either. Now, maybe if they were attacked, yes, they could defend themselves. But God initiating this, it's unlikely that the 7th day there that they marched around the city fell on the 7th day of the week, meaning it was the Sabbath. It could have been any other day.
19: Okay, so you feel that even by marching around at once, that they weren't really profaning the Sabbath by doing that?
0: No, they weren't. Now, remember, of course, the Bible doesn't say anything about a limited amount of distance that you can walk on the Sabbath, but this was specifically given to them by God. They were marching. It was a solemn march. It was just the sound of the trumpets. Everyone was to be quiet. They were marching around the city, and they were doing so as an exercise of faith, trusting that God is going to bring deliverance to them, which he did. So there was nothing wrong with that. They were following specifically what God had commanded.
19: Okay. Hey, thank you so much.
0: All right. Thanks for your call. Good question. We've got Adrian listening in Kentucky. Adrian, welcome to the program.
20: Hey, Pastor Ross, thank you so much for taking my call.
0: You're welcome. And your question?
20: Yeah, sorry. It's from it's based on Hebrews 6, 4 through 6.
0: All right. Yeah, let me read it for those who might be driving. It says, for it is impossible for those who are once enlightened and who have tasted the heavenly gift and become partakers of the Holy Spirit and have tasted the good word of God and the powers of the age to come, if they fall away, to renew them again to repentance, since they crucify again for themselves the Son of God and put him to open shame. So what was your question on that?
20: Yeah, I'd like to know, because me, you know, just being a little personal on this, but you know, I became a Seventh-day Adventist about 10 years ago, and I went through a really rough patch and basically became a prodigal. And the scripture kind of throws me off a little bit because, you know, I repented and came back to God, and it just almost seems like it's saying, like, look, you know, you're sacrificing him again, you know, so can you just kind of shed a little light on this for me?
0: Yeah, absolutely. I mean, is there any Christian out there who can say honestly that, you know, once they came to Christ, they never fell back into a former sin? I don't think there's anybody out there. Every Christian has stumbled and fallen, and we've had to go many a time to Christ and ask for forgiveness. and God's grace is there. If we confess, He's faithful and just to forgive. When it talks about those who are once enlightened and they tasted the heavenly gift and so on, and then it says if they turn away, they've partakers of the Spirit, but if they turn away, they fall away. The phrase there in the falling away isn't just slipping back into one sin, but it's purposely, deliberately turning your back on God, cutting yourself off from God, where you have blocked your mind from the promptings of the Holy Spirit. It is impossible for that person to be reconverted, because the Bible says it is the goodness of God that leads you to repentance. So if somebody has hardened their heart to the point where they don't care, they don't want the Holy Spirit, and the Holy Spirit can't reach them any longer, they have committed what we call the unpardonable sin. It's impossible for them to come back, because it's God's Spirit that leads you to repentance. But if somebody has fallen away and the Holy Spirit has spoken to them and they've responded to that Spirit and they've asked for forgiveness, they have not committed the unpardonable sin. The very fact that they have returned means that the Holy Spirit is still getting through to them. Somebody who has committed the unpardonable sin, they have no interest in returning to God. They've given, you know, they have no interest in spiritual things. They've pretty much given themselves to the world and the ways of the world. So, you know, that's talking about a unpardonable sin or the falling away. That's what it's referring to, not an occasional falling back into sin. Does that make sense, Adrian?
20: Yes, it does, Pastor. Thank you so much for that.
0: All right, thanks for your call. We've got Glenn listening in Ohio. Glenn, welcome to the program.
1: Good evening, Pastor Ross. Thank you very much for taking my call.
0: Yeah, thanks for calling.
1: You know, a lot of talk about temple, the temple in heaven, the church is the temple, the third temple. Will it be on the mount or won't it be? And in my studies, I ran across a very interesting scripture that I can't find an answer to. It's Zechariah, the 8th chapter, verse number 9. What temple is God talking about right there?
0: Yeah, let me read it. Thus saith the Lord of hosts, this is Zechariah 8, verse 9, let your hands be strong. You have been hearing in these days these words by the mouth of the prophets who spoke in the day the foundation was laid for the house of the Lord of hosts, that the temple might be built. Now, what specific temple are you referring to there?
1: Yes, sir.
0: Okay. Well, there's a historical application, and then there's also the spiritual application. When Jerusalem was destroyed by the Babylonians around 605 BC, and they went back and they began to rebuild the temple, they laid the corner foundation, and at the building of the temple, there were those who looked at the building and said, this is so inferior to what had been built during the time of Solomon. But the promise was that the glory of the second house would be greater than the glory of the first temple, because Christ was going to come, and Christ did come to that second temple that was built. But then Jesus said, destroy this temple, and in 3 days I'll raise it up again. And that's really the messianic application that this verse is talking about. The temple that Christ built, not only is it referring to his resurrection, but it's talking about the New Testament church, or the spiritual temple, which is the body of believers. That is the temple that Christ has built, and he laid the chief cornerstone. He is the cornerstone, and we these living stones, as Paul says, put together to form this temple, this place of worship. The Bible says, no, you're not, that your body is the temple of the Holy Spirit. And so there's a number of temples that we read about, but here in Zechariah, it's really looking forward to the messianic. If you read the whole context, it's talking about the messianic promise. Christ is coming. He's going to build a temple that'll last forever. And that's a reference to his church. Does that help, Glenn?
1: Okay, thank you very much for your call.
0: All right, thanks. Absolutely. Thank you for calling. Well, let me see. Maybe time for one more caller. We've got Joyce in Florida. Joyce, we have about a minute. What's your question?
21: Yes, praise the Lord. Thank you for taking my call.
0: Yeah.
21: I'm confused about the millennium. The question is, just when will the millennium occur?
0: Okay, let me jump in here, because we're going to run out of time. The millennium begins at the second coming of Christ. So when Jesus comes the second time, the dead in Christ are resurrected, the righteous are changed in a moment, in a twinkling of an eye. The dead are the wicked are destroyed with the brightness of Christ's coming. The righteous are taken to heaven, and that's the start of the 1,000-year period in Revelation 20, also known as the millennium. Now, at the end of the 1,000 years, the New Jerusalem comes down, Revelation chapter 21, verse 1 and 2, and the wicked are resurrected for the great white throne judgment, and then they mount their attack upon the New Jerusalem, and fire comes down from God out of heaven and devours them. That's Revelation chapter 20. So take a look at our study guide called 1,000 Years of Peace, and it'll give you a lot more information about the millennium. Friends, we're signing off to those who are on satellite radio, but the rest of you stand by for some Bible questions.
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0: Hello, friends, and welcome back. This is Bible Answers Live, and for those of you who have stayed around, we have about 2 minutes or so, and we're going to try and answer some of your email questions that you have sent to Amazing Facts. So if you'd like to send us a Bible question, you can just email at balquestions@amazingfacts.org. That's balquestions@amazingfacts.org. We've got emails coming from not only North America, but literally around the world. And so let me try and answer a few of them. The first one is, Wesley's asking, is eternal security true or false? Well, it depends. What do you understand by eternal security? The Bible says if we are trusting in Jesus, day by day, placing our faith in Him, we have no fear, for God will not allow anyone to pluck us from His hand. We are safe. But if we're thinking that eternal security is the result of me maybe saying a little prayer, and then for the rest of my life I can live for the world and still think that I'm going to make it to heaven, well, we're going to be unfortunately surprised the wrong way. Because to have a saving relationship with Jesus, it's a day-by-day experience. The Apostle Paul says, I die daily. So we can have eternal security if we're trusting in Jesus day by day. All right, next question that we have from Ghana. Nana from Ghana is asking, when someone had a previous knowledge of the Bible and falls away, is the effort to come back harder? And the answer is yes, it can be. Once we've lost that peace and that joy that we had in fellowshipping with God, we've turned away, but the Holy Spirit is convicting us and we want to come back. It's not always that easy to receive that peace again. Sometimes there needs to be sincere prayer, and we need to prayerfully study and read and seek and long and ask and beg for that peace, that joy, that spirit to come back again. So we don't want to lose that presence of Jesus. It's not always easy to get back. But if the Holy Spirit is convicting us, it means there is hope. We can come back. We can have that peace. Finally, we've got Lance asking, in heaven, will there be nighttime? Well, the Bible says that in the New Jerusalem, there is no need of the sun because the glory of God provides the light in the New Jerusalem. But not only are we going to be in the New Jerusalem, but the Bible says in Isaiah that we're actually going to build our own houses outside of the city and inhabit them. Then it says from 1 month to another, and from one Sabbath to another, all flesh is going to gather in the New Jerusalem and worship before God. So even though the glory of God provides light in the city, there will still be the rotating of the earth. We'll still have day and we'll still have night and we'll have weeks and we'll even have months. Friends, thank you for joining us. Bible Answers Live. Hopefully you've been blessed. Until next week, may God be with you.
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It's my privilege to greet you in the name of Jesus. I direct your attention tonight to the 16th chapter of Matthew. If you cannot find Matthew, I hope you are sitting beside somebody who can find Matthew. And we won't make any comments on your lack.

Lord, this shall not be unto thee. But he turned and said unto Peter, Get thee behind me, Satan. Thou art an offense unto me, for thou savorest not the things that be of God, but those that be of men. I've entitled our study, Not Here, Not Now. Would you pray with me? Father in heaven, I have accepted a task that I cannot accomplish, not without you. Would you send now Jesus Christ? Would you send now the Holy Spirit? Would you move me out of the way sufficiently so that Jesus might be seen? And as we leave this place tonight, let it be that we shall declare that we have heard a word from the Lord. This is our prayer in the name of Jesus. Amen. This is a passage that makes me tremble. I am not afraid of God, but I don't believe that you ought to play with God. This is Peter. Peter is often accused of saying things out of place. I have derided him myself. I have said sometimes that it seems that he takes one foot out of his mouth and puts in another. But now these words are worse than any I've ever heard. The Bible first says that Jesus began to tell his disciples that he's going to die. It's important that we understand that Jesus was not only the Messiah, the Son of God. Sometimes we make him so antiseptically far away that we can't understand the relationship that Jesus wants to have with people. That's what I'm about this week. I'm talking about a Jesus who not only loves people, imperfect people, but chases people, pursues people. In this situation, I suggest to you that Jesus is going after Peter, and you'd say, why does he have to chase Peter? Peter is the disciple. But let me suggest to you that some people are lost far away, like the lost sheep. Other people are lost right in the house, like the lost coin. There are some people sitting here right now looking at me very close. I don't want to identify your row. It'll get too personal. But being close in church does not guarantee acceptance by God. So Jesus chases people who are close and people who are far away. His disciples have been close. I wish that I could have been in their places to walk up and down those meandering hills with Jesus, to look in his face as he declared things, not only when he was being accepted. I would have liked to have been there when they tried to catch him. Wish I'd been there. You remember that time when they thought they had him cornered and he just vanished? I wish I could have seen that. You know, that'll make you nudge somebody. Hey, where is he? I don't know. I know he was here, but he's gone now. They were trying to catch him. Look at him now. They can't find him. It would have been amazing. But even close to Jesus, even walking with him day by day, it was possible to be lost. And Jesus, understanding what trauma was about to come to his disciples, for not only were they connected to him in his mission, but they were connected as friends. And now Jesus is about to die. And I know everybody thinks now that you are some kind of professional when it comes to the crucifixion because you saw that movie. Not mad at the movie. I'm glad the movie happened. I even saw that movie. It took me a long time, but somebody kept on chasing me with the movie until I had to see it. And I think that it was a good movie, but unless you understand the relationship between who Christ really is and who that person is getting beaten, you don't understand what it's all about. It's remote to you. Jesus

0: had to tell his disciples, you're about to see something that is not going to go like you thought. We all like to be good predictors. Everybody I know, no matter what happens, always says, I knew it. Somebody you went to school with becomes president of the United States. You say, I knew it. They become a mass murderer. You say, I knew it. Everybody knew it. Well, the fact is that nobody can imagine what's about to happen. Jesus Christ is about to suffer a death that is more ignominious than anything you can imagine. And the disciples are not ready because they have bought into what the Jewish church believes. They see their deliverer as the Lion of Judah who will come and crush the Roman power and deliver them. They believe that when the Messiah comes, he will reign with power and majesty. They believe that throngs will follow him. And they believe that when Jesus has come, they will be delivered into a land of prosperity and their power will be limitless. They cannot imagine the Lamb of God in place of the Lion of Judah. And the disciples are thinking the same thing. You remember there were the disciples who had their mom to go talk to Jesus. You know, tell him, you know, we're not trying to say we want to be above everybody, you know. All we want to do is be like on the left hand and the right. We don't mind if anybody else is around somewhere. We just want to be on the left and the right. They thought that the kingdom was of this world, and what Jesus had to tell them was, you're about to see some things that you never thought would happen. You'll see me dead. And when you do, you'll think it's over. When you see them take me down from a cross, and when your heart is broken, because not only are you with me in mission, but you are my friends. When you see that, when you see my hands, these hands that you have seen touch the sick and they were healed, these hands that touched the dead and the dead came back to life. When you watch these hands cold and lifeless, you won't know what to do. When you see my eyes no longer lit with love, when you see my feet, the feet that carried me with you to many remote places, when you see them cold, it'll be difficult for you. So I want to start telling you right now, I'm going to die, but I'm going to rise again. I don't know, maybe you can't get your brain around that. There are too many people who are post-modern and post-Christian and post-everything. Well, you ought to get your secular brain up to speed, because when you come to the Word of God, there are things you will read here that will stretch your imagination. There are things in the Bible that don't quite make sense, but the Bible doesn't have to make sense because God created sense. Doesn't have to make it. Doesn't have to be logical. God created logic. He can turn it upside down, inside out, do anything he wants to do with it. And when you read in the Bible, you're not locked into ordinary laws. But Jesus had to warn the disciples. And the reason why he warned them, and this is important, because if they did not understand what was going on, they would have been scattered permanently. So Jesus wants to tell them, look, it's going to get bad for a while. But after that, some amazing things are going to happen. On the third day, I'm coming back. You'll see me again, and I won't be torn apart. I won't be even close to dead. It won't be a television experience. I will be back in real life. So don't get disturbed when you see me dead. And Jesus is telling Peter that. And the Bible says that in the midst of his telling Peter, there comes this strange situation that I want to kind of enjoy for a moment. Let me back up a little bit to tell you that one of the reasons why Peter is so bold to talk now, I suggest that he's bold enough to let himself be used by another, is that for once, Peter had said something right. If you go back a few verses, around verse 13, even if you're not a big-time Christian, you've heard this sermon preached. Jesus says to his disciples, "Whom do men say that I am?" That's a wonderful sermon. Every preacher ought to preach at least one sermon on that. Whom do men say that I am? And the disciples began to venture what the regular folk, the hoi polloi, had to say about him. Some of them think you're John, some of them think you're Elias, some of them think you're Jeremiah, some of them think you're one of the prophets. They don't know who you are. They're mixed up. And that was not as important as the second question. Because what everybody thinks is always kind of muddled. And so Jesus says, you, in fact, that's what it's transliterated to say, you, who do you say that I am? And here's the reason why it's important. Because if Jesus is just a good man, then what's about to happen doesn't count. Are you with me? Jesus can't be a good guy who goes to the cross. Jesus can't be a great man who loves people so much that he decides to die. It doesn't mean anything. The fact is that the one who dies must not die an ordinary death. It must be a vicarious death. It must be the death that I cannot die for myself. And I submit to you that Jesus loves me so much that before I was born, and even though he knew that when I was born, I would be born in sin and shaped in iniquity, he died my death before I could even ask for that favor. It was the death that I would have to die, because the wages of sin is death. But Jesus would die in my place so that I could live in his place. He would bear my wickedness so that I could bear his righteousness. He would take my filth so that I could show his cleanness to the world. He would become the filthy creature that I was, so that in his death I could be washed in his blood and dressed in his robe of righteousness. Jesus put himself where I should have been and where you should have been. And I don't care how postmodern you get, let your brain wake up to that. There was one who loved you so much that you didn't even know yourself, and he didn't know you yet. But before you were formed in your mother's womb, he cared enough about you to make provisions for you. So when Jesus said, "Who do you think I am that I am?" that was important. Because if you think I'm just a good guy, then when you see me die, it'll mean nothing. But if you understand that I am the Son of God, if you understand that a miracle has happened, and I could try and act as though I'm smarter than most and get deep into explaining the incarnation, I am not so foolish as to do that, because none of us understands completely how God could reduce Jesus to 6 to 8 pounds of human flesh and plant him in a womb of a woman and let him be born like an ordinary person. But he would never be ordinary. Though he would be all human, he would never cease to be divine, and so he could hide his divinity and promote his humanity and pitch his tent next to my tent so he could put his arm around me. And I could never say to Jesus, "You don't understand." So save that one. Because everything you've been through, he's been through. And a few things that you will never go through, he has suffered. So it was important. And in the midst of that second question, Peter opens his mouth. If I were there, I would have caught my breath. I would have inhaled and held it, because I would be afraid of what Peter was going to say. But you know what Peter said? He said, "Thou art the Christ, the Son of the living God." You know, if he were a black preacher, he would have gone a little further. He would have said, "Some folk think you're ordinary, but we know who you are. Oh, yes, you look human, and you are human, but every now and then we have seen divinity flash through you. There have been times when I looked in your eyes and knew that something else was going on in there. When you cleansed the temple, I knew." That's, well, you know, black preachers take a long time. What Peter declared is, we know who you are. So when you die, as you explain you're going to, then it will not just be a good person dying. It will be the one who God sent. She shall bear this son. Jesus will be sent by God. Call his name Jesus. He'll save people from their sin. His perfect life and his perfect death. So the record is set straight by a strange spokesman named Peter. Now, forgive me, but these are fishermen, so you can make them as dull as you want to. But in my world, the disciples are some good guys to be around. So when Peter said that, don't you tell me that somebody didn't say, "Hey, Peter, right on. I didn't know you had it in you. Did you say that, or did somebody write that out for you?" Jesus said flesh and blood didn't reveal it to you, and I know it's true because I've heard some of your answers. And when you were saying that, you almost knocked me down, man. But look, you did it, and all of them come together. "That's all right, man. You know, we've been worried about you, but you came through. Thank you. And you were speaking for us. We were worried, but you said it right. Jesus is the Son of the living God. When he says, thou art the Christ, the definite article, ho Christos, it means that he is the Messiah. There's no doubt of who he is. So now Jesus begins to explain to this disciple what's going to happen so that when it happens, he won't lose courage. Jesus had a way of preparing people for what was in their future. I want to get personal with it for just a moment, because every one of us has the same ability. When Christ comes into our lives, he already knows our futures. Jesus knows your tomorrow. Jesus knows your next month. Jesus knows your next year. He can get you prepared now for next year. In fact, he has already walked to the end of time. Time means nothing to him. He is no longer locked therein. So everything that will transpire in your life is known to him. And if you stay with him, and if you listen to him, he can prepare you for the events that have not unfolded yet. I don't know what the future holds, but I know who holds the future. And I know I hold his hand. So what Jesus is simply doing is saying, "Peter, thank you. Flesh and blood didn't reveal that to you. I'm almost shocked, but I won't say it because I don't want to hurt your feelings after you've done so well." And Peter kind of straightens up, you know. All right, then. And now, a few days later, we come to this strange moment when Jesus is explaining his death so that Peter will understand. Now, let me tell you what I happen to know. I have read some of the best authorities, and I know that if Peter had not gotten carried away, if he had listened to what Jesus said, warning him of the events that were to transpire, Peter never would have gotten to the place where he denied that he knew Jesus. If he had listened, Jesus was trying to tell him, "Look, it's going to get difficult. It's going to be rough." I had a story that I used to be able to tell. I almost need to tuck it away now, but I think it's old enough to be new. My grandmother was a stalwart saint and a literature evangelist back in the days when they called them other names that weren't so pretty. She developed arthritis wasn't able to move around anymore. And after a time, it became difficult for us to care for her. My mother took care of her for as long as she could. My mother predeceased my grandmother. Grandmother lived to be 96. God was so good that she not only could tell a joke, but remember the punchline at 96. But somebody had to care for her. They took her to a place where the people didn't understand her dietary predilections. They fed her things that she did not care for. And so she had someone write me a letter. She couldn't write anymore like that. And she sent the letter and said, "Come and rescue me." Well, when you get a letter from somebody who's taken care of you for most of your life and they say, come get me, you don't write back and say, I'm not sure. In fact, there was no room for any answer but yes. And so I told my wife, we had just bought what was then the universal pace car for preachers. It was a Buick Electra 225. Somebody in the audience knows it well. They were called Deuce and a Quarter. It was so long that you had to look in the mirror to make sure that the rear end had made it around corners. It was a gigantic, grand automobile. And when you drove it, it rumbled along. It galloped. I was always glad when I got on a highway where there were strips in the highway so that it could make them disappear and go silent. And that big car would just rumble. And I had just gotten one, and now grandmother says, come and get me. She had given me a description through another writer's hand. When you come to get me, it's going to be a difficult trip. You're going to come on the highway for a long time. Then you'll turn off on a two-lane highway, and then after a while, the asphalt will disappear. And son, when you're almost here, you're going to come to a place where the tractor has cut two holes. Two trenches. It's going to be a little rough. I hope you don't have a new car. My wife was going with me, and I'll testify to her love for my family. In our new car, I warned her as we were coming to the tractor trenches. I said, baby, we just bought it, and we're putting all our money in it, but it's going to take a little beating in a minute. She said, well, it's your grandmother. You go ahead. I said, you know, that's got to be love. And we turned that big deuce over in those tractor trenches. In fact, a couple times I started wondering about whether I should go all the way to get grandmother. But let me tell you what I learned, and this is the punchline to that story. The worse the road got, the closer we were to grandmother. I don't have time to go there. I wish I could. The fact is that the harder times get, the closer you are to your destination. There are some Christians who will never make it. They are four-lane Christians. There are some Christians who don't have it. They won't survive. They are two-lane paved road Christians. And then there are some who can make it so long as the dirt is well packed. But not many Christians can understand getting excited about bad trenches going through tall grass. But the fact is that there are times in the Christian life when the rougher it gets, the closer you are to the very thing that you need. And what Jesus wanted to tell the disciples was this: when it is at its worst, when all seems lost, when it seems like I'm gone and hope is gone, at that very moment, you'll be almost at the point where redemption will be paid for with my blood. And so what Jesus wanted to tell Peter was important. Now, I'm about to take you to some places where I'll have to pray that you expand your vision. Because the fact is that in the midst of the explanation that Jesus is giving, the Bible says that Peter began to say words that I know are not his. I want to show them to you. I can prove that they are not his because I can find them. Peter took him and began to rebuke him, saying, be it far from thee, Lord, this shall not be unto thee. You will not die. You're not going to die. You're going to be king. You're not going to be hung on a cross. You're not going to come back the third day. You will never die. You're going to be the highest power on the face of the earth. And the reason why I know we got a problem here, and even when I was a child, I knew we had a problem, because when Jesus starts talking to Peter, in verse 23, he says, get thee behind me, Satan.
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0: There are close to 1.5 billion websites in existence, of which 200 million or so are active. On April the 5th, 1991, there were zero. But on April the 6th, that number increased by one to one. It was created by Tim Berners-Lee, the man credited with creating the internet. And it was for the purpose of helping people to create websites and understand hypertext. So there's been explosive growth. And whereas it's great to be able to book a rental car while you wait for an elevator, or check the weather in your hometown, or chat with your friend in Brazil, or plan a vacation, or do your shopping, the internet is also full of sludge. AI is here and rapidly becoming more prominent. And while the boosters of AI talk about how wonderful it will be, it has already revealed it has an especially dark side. And the word is, countless jobs will be eliminated. Cybersecurity is going to be a massive concern, and we could be looking at a dystopian future. Time will tell. Technology will advance. Television was a massive disruptor, then cable and satellite and streaming video. How do you handle technology? Well, you don't let it handle you. You lived without it once, proving that it can be done. And you need to make choices and set boundaries and lay down ground rules. Knowledge is good, but there's knowledge you don't need. Psalm 101 verse 3 says, I will set no wicked thing before mine eyes. Daniel lived with integrity in Babylon, Joseph in Egypt, and Job remained faithful under fire. You don't have to be dragged into the sewer by technology. God can keep you clean if you want Him to do so. Be careful with your devices, set some parameters, pray, and let God's will be done. John Bradshaw, It Is Written.
1: Jesus rescued me out of the most painful situation I've ever faced. My life had become so desperate that I eventually turned to prostitution in order to make a living. But it wasn't long until I'd been caught and dragged out into the street to be stoned for my crime. I felt so dirty and terrified sitting there in the dust as the religious people crowded around with their stones and vicious words. When suddenly, I felt the shadow of a man cover me, and I looked up to see a smile full of compassion and love. He took me by the hand and shouted at the crowd, "If there's anyone here who has never made a mistake, then let him cast the first stone at her." One by one, the crowd disappeared as he stood there with me and shared my embarrassment.

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2: Hello there, one and all, and welcome to another Your Story Hour program. I'm Uncle Dan.
3: And I'm Aunt Carol.
2: Say, Aunt Carol, a little bird told me that you have another exciting story all ready for us.
3: Well, Uncle Dan, I'd say that little bird is exactly right.
2: Uh-huh. So tell us, what's your story all about?
3: Actually, it'll take two stories to tell you about this adventure.
2: No.
3: Yes, they're both about a ship and a voyage and a miracle. Well, maybe several miracles to be exact.
2: I see. Anything more that you'd like to say about it?
3: Well, I guess that as I tell the story, I'll focus on several people who were part of the exciting events. Most of them were missionaries, although there were some other folks involved as well.
2: Missionaries? On a ship?
3: Yes, on a ship headed to Africa.
2: To Africa? Well, then, I can't wait to hear more. What do you call your first story?
3: I call it Away from Safe Harbor. Our story opens just at the beginning of the Second World War. On March 18, 1941, an eager crowd gathered by the gangplank of an Egyptian passenger liner called the

0: Lower the net. Lower. Lower. That's good.
1: Make way. Crick coming through.
2: Oh, careful, Carolyn. We need to move aside.
3: All right. Shh, Janet. Ooh, shh. I'll be glad when we can board. Oh, look there. He must be one of the crew.
2: Probably one of the stewards. Long, flowing white robe.
3: Impressive red hat.
2: A fez, I believe they're called. Obviously Egyptian. And he's in sandals. In this weather.
3: I hear most of the crew is Egyptian and somewhat inexperienced.
2: Well, fortunately, Captain Smith has some years at sea. We have quite a mix. Scottish captain, English first engineer.
4: Besides our crew of ambulance drivers, I hear we have mostly missionaries as fellow passengers.
1: Well, then, we'll be safe with all those sky pilots, as some people call them.
4: Yes, but some of our fellow passengers actually think it's a bad omen. The captain, for one, but not me.
1: Well, I agree with you. With that many missionaries on board, God will never let anything bad happen to this ship.
4: Let's hope we're right. Besides all the people on board, we also have 20 very expensive ambulances as cargo.
5: Yeah.
4: A couple are even last up there.
1: So I see. Right on the deck. Guess there wasn't enough room in the hold.
6: He leadeth me, oh blessed thought.
4: See? What did I tell you? We're gonna be fine. War or no war.
2: Well, Carolyn, our adventure is about to begin.
7: On the night of March 20th, the Zam Zam finally pulled away from the pier at 9:30. Passengers lined the rails to watch the skyline of New York City begin to slide away and to gaze upon a stunning sight just across the water.
2: Look there, Carolyn. The noble lady stands guard over the harbor, her glowing torch reflected across the water.
3: Oh, Jim, just think. It will be a long time before we see the Statue of Liberty again.
2: Lonesome already?
3: A little. 6 years might bring some drastic changes. Our families, you just never know if we'll see everyone again.
2: I know, dear. We don't know what lies ahead. But we are willing to go anyway, aren't we?
3: Yes. Yes, for sure we are. God has called us to serve.
8: Hurry, Mama, hurry!
9: Oh, I see, Eleanor. The Statue of Liberty.
8: She's so pretty.
9: God bless you, America, until we return home.
3: Hello. Eleanor, is it?
8: Hello.
9: Yes, this is Eleanor, my oldest girl, and I'm Lillian Danielson.
3: Happy to meet you. I'm Carolyn Russell and my husband, Jim.
2: Nice to meet you. So, Eleanor, you're the oldest girl?
8: Yes, and I have 3 sisters and 2 brothers.
3: 6 children? We only have 1 child to look after on this voyage, our baby girl.
2: You and your husband will certainly have your hands full on this voyage, Mrs. Danielson.
9: Oh, I'm traveling alone with the children.
3: Oh, my.
9: We almost didn't make the voyage. We were only notified a week ago of the possibility. It was almost a miracle that we could get our passports and paperwork in order in time.
8: We're going to Africa to be with my daddy. He's already there and we miss him. We're missionaries.
2: And so are we.
3: Well, Eleanor, Mrs. Danielson, may God watch over us all.
7: The Zam Zam sailed from New York to Baltimore, Maryland, where more cargo was loaded and new passengers were added. It then headed south towards Trinidad, where it was to make a stop. After a brief opportunity to go ashore and see some sights, the passengers reassembled on board and began settling in as the ship pulled back out to sea.
3: Baby, baby, it's okay. Close your eyes. Go to sleep. That's right. Oh, Jim, there you are.
2: Still not asleep?
3: Almost.
2: Look what I found. A cardboard box. It will make the perfect little bed for her.
3: Wonderful. Just put it there, beside our bunks, and line it inside with her blanket.
2: Guess what I found out? The Zam Zam used to be a troop ship for the British.
3: Really?
2: Well, first it was a luxury liner, and then the British pressed it into

0: service as a troop ship. I guess it has a very distinctive configuration of its masts. Anyway, eventually the Egyptians bought it and named it after a famous well.
1: A well?
0: Yes, one visited by pilgrims. It's supposed to give them holy water. There now. Janet's new bed is ready.
1: I'll just lay her down. It's perfect. Look, she already has her eyes closed.
0: Let's just slip outside for a moment.
1: Oh, it's nice to be in the fresh air.
2: Look at the gulls. And look off the bow. Porpoises.
1: We're lucky that our cabin opens directly onto the deck.
0: Here, let me pull over a couple of deck chairs.
1: I'll grab these steamer blankets.
0: There now. Let's just settle in and enjoy ourselves. Lots of other passengers are out on deck too, enjoying the sunshine.
1: At least it's warmer now. Janet's diapers dry more quickly out here on deck, and the water pipes have unfrozen, so it's easier to keep her things washed up.
0: The Zamzam was built for the tropics, it seems. It does take to the waves just fine, even if it isn't exactly in the best repair.
1: I just hope we don't run into trouble. You know, with the war going on, you never know when German submarines could be lurking under the water or if we'll come across a German raider.
0: At least the United States isn't in the war yet. So you and Janet, being Americans, aren't at war with Germany.
1: But Britain is. And Canada. And you're Canadian. What if we...
0: Now. Don't worry. Anyway, the Zamzam is traveling as a neutral ship. It's Egyptian, and Egypt isn't at war. And we're supposed to be staying away from the war zones when we cross the ocean, so everything should be fine.
1: I guess we should just try to relax. Enjoy the ocean breezes. Survive the food.
0: Ah, yes. If the Germans don't attack us, we may die anyway from the greasy, spicy Egyptian food on board. Oh, by the way, I discovered that the forward lounge serves nothing more dangerous for snacks than cookies, coffee, and tea. The one aft of the ship, with alcoholic beverages, is turning out to be a gathering place for the ambulance drivers, the tobacco men, and some of the other passengers.
1: I see.
0: Well, I don't know about you, but I opt for the cookies.
3: The days aboard the ship were generally pleasant, with much free time available to the passengers to chat, read, play games, sleep, or simply relax. As time passed, the various groups aboard ship seemed to separate themselves more and more. The missionaries always extended invitations to the other passengers to join them for their evening prayer gatherings and weekend worship services, hoping to be a witness to them and the Muslim crew. But the other groups tended to go their own way. However, one thing seemed to bother all of the passengers. Much to their surprise, after they left the port in Trinidad, crew members appeared on deck with buckets of black paint.
4: Black paint? What's he doing?
5: Painting over the windows. And look, there are other members of the crew doing the same thing.
6: Yeah, even the portals are being covered. I wonder what's going on.
4: Looks like blackout tactics to me. They don't want lights to be shining out at night.
6: But we're supposed to be a neutral ship. Neutral ships don't travel in blackout.
4: This puts us all in danger. We look like we're trying to evade detection, and only warships do that.
5: I'm going to the captain and see what I can find out. Well, the captain was quite definite. All windows are to be covered. No lights are permitted on deck at night, not even navigation lights.
4: But why?
5: He's not saying. Maybe he'll make an announcement later.
1: Jim, I wonder if the captain is going to make an appearance.
0: Look, here he comes now.
7: Quiet, please. Quiet. I have an announcement. Henceforth, the Zamzam will be traveling in complete blackout conditions. Now, this means that there will be absolutely no lights at night. No light is to be visible from any window, And no flashlights are to be used on deck. And this includes those of you who smoke. No lighters, no matches, no cigarettes, not the tiniest flicker. Even the smallest glow of light could give us away.
5: But, Captain, why? Who has ordered this?
7: This is an Egyptian ship traveling under British orders. I am following those orders.
8: But how can we navigate around the deck chairs and other obstacles on the deck in the dark? The cables.
5: That's almost impossible.
7: You'll just have to do the best you can. Now, yes. Now, when you leave your cabins at night, make sure you turn out the lights inside before opening the door. Is that understood? That's all. Carry on.
6: I say this is dangerous business.
9: Yeah, I know. Yeah. It makes me wonder just what we might be carrying in the cargo hold.
10: Yeah. All of us missionaries were assured the Zamzam was a neutral ship when we signed up for passage.
11: That's right. I would never have brought my family on board if I'd known we'd be traveling in blackout.
1: Jim, when we get back to the cabin, we need to make preparations. Pack some emergency items, especially some things for Janet here.
0: Good idea. It never hurts to be prepared. Somehow, I don't think the Zamzam is traveling as neutral as we were led to believe.
12: Well, well, Aunt Carol, I hate to even break in here, since I'm sure everyone is eager, as I am, to discover just why the captain has ordered up black paint and blackout conditions. I can't really blame the Zamzam passengers for being a little nervous about it.
3: I know. I'm sure I would have been a bit worried about those developments myself. So anyway, Uncle Dan, what's up?
12: Well, you know that somewhere in every program we take just a few minutes to tell all of our listeners about the great things your Story Hour has just waiting for them. And most of them are free.
3: Oh, yes, and I know they appreciate that free part. Everyone likes the sound of that word.
12: So true, Aunt Carol. So let me begin by telling our friends about Clubhouse Magazine. It's lots of fun because it has jokes and puzzles, stories, poems, recipes, all kinds of things especially for kids.
3: And like you said, it's free. 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
12: Why not give it a try as soon as our story is done for today? Our website, again, is yourstoryhour.org.
3: And while you're there, you can check all the other features.
12: Oh, yes, absolutely. 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
3: And you can take a look at all of our albums for sale and even which stories are offered in which albums.
12: Right, and, well, I was going to talk about the adventures, but time is ticking by, so maybe we'd better get back to your story, Aunt Carol.
3: Good idea, but once again, our web address is yourstoryhour, all one word, .org.
12: And now let's find out what happens next in Aunt Carol's story for today called Away from Safe Harbor.
3: April 9th, the Zamzam stopped at Recife, Brazil, where many passengers went ashore briefly for shopping and sightseeing. Two more passengers boarded, both of whom were associated with well-known national magazines. And then the Zamzam headed out to sea again, this time steering southeast across the Atlantic Ocean towards Cape Town, South Africa. Passengers quickly became accustomed to the nightly blackout routine, inconvenient though it was. And they continued to carry out their usual daytime activities, which even included several hours of classwork for the school-aged children aboard. All seemed to be going well. Easter Sunday services on the 13th, complete with singing accompanied by a violin and trombone, were an encouraging experience. The next afternoon, however, passengers were surprised as the Zamzam suddenly made a wide turn in direction.
9: That's strange. Look, we seem to be turning around.
13: There's the captain up on the officer's deck.
0: I wonder what can be happening. Look, Carolyn, the captain has his binoculars trained towards the east.
1: And we're turning back west, towards South America. Jim, I see someone way up on the mast.
0: I see him too, also with binoculars.
1: And looking east.
0: They must have spotted something.
1: Everyone is trying to figure out what's happening. Here comes Mrs. Danielson with all her children.
14: What's happening, Mama?
15: I'm not sure, Eleanor, but we'll be fine. Remember, Jesus is always with us.
9: Now, don't you worry, little girl. We're just turning around to go get my hat. I forgot it back there in Brazil.
0: What a nice man, trying to make her feel more at ease.
1: Let's hope it's only for his hat that we're turning around.
3: No word came from the captain that evening, and many were upset that they weren't informed about the reason for the change in direction. All night long, the engine strained as the Zamzam raced westward. In the morning, however, the sun's position made it obvious that they were back on course eastward towards Africa.
4: Did you see the posting by the captain? It said the change of course yesterday was precautionary because of a suspicious vessel in the area.
6: What suspicious vessel? That's what I want to know.
4: Yeah.
3: Later, the details were learned. The Zamzam had picked up a message from a nearby Norwegian ship. It was being chased by a German raider on a course which would have brought them directly across the Zamzam's path. The captain's quick action had fortunately steered the Zamzam away from danger. The following 2 days were smooth sailing, however, and when passengers learned they were now only 4 days from Cape Town, where many of them would disembark, they began to make preparations in anticipation.
5: It won't be long now. My wife already has our bags packed.
13: I'm going to wave this handkerchief at the rail. My daughter will be on shore at Cape Town waiting for me.
14: Mama, I'll be so glad when we get to Africa. I can't wait to see Daddy.
3: That night, always careful to be prepared for any eventuality, Jim and Carolyn laid out their clothes for mourning and double-checked their emergency kit wrapped in a blanket, which also included diapers and canned milk for Janet and Jim's Bible. And like all the passengers, they'd been issued Kapok-filled life vests. In fact, Mrs. Lillian Danielson had spent some time repairing the rather ragtag vests that she and her children had been issued and had trimmed the straps of the full-size vests to fit her children. Anyway, Jim and Carolyn fell asleep that night trusting in Jesus' care and happy that they would soon see Cape Town, located at the tip of Africa, appear on the horizon. However, they would continue with the Zamzam around the tip of Africa to the eastern coast since they were headed for Tanganyika. At any rate, at 5:45 the next morning, their hopes and plans, along with those of all their shipmates, came to an ear-splitting halt.
16: Carolyn, wake up!
1: I'm awake! What was that? Jim, we're being shelled.
0: We're under attack. Quickly, get down. Lord, please help us. Protect us and bless us all. Save us if it be thy will, but if not, help us to be ready. Quickly, Carolyn, get dressed.
1: It's a good thing we set out our clothes last night.
0: Yes. Uh-oh, another shell. Get down, hit the floor. Oh, no. That last shell has wounded some of the passengers.
1: People are running for the lifeboats.
8: The first shell hit the radio antenna. We couldn't even send an SOS.
17: Watch out. Run to our lifeboat.
18: Peter, where are you?
0: Another shell. Carolyn, stay down. Woo! That one missed.
18: This way. No, this way. I'm just in my pajamas.
0: Quickly, get into your life vest.
1: Okay, I've got it on. Here's yours. Oh, it's okay, baby. It's okay. Oh, Jim, they'll sink us. What should we do?
0: We'll have to run for our lifeboat. If we stay here, we could be trapped or hit by the next shell.
1: I've got Janet.
0: I'll grab our emergency kit. Lord, please help us. Okay, Carolyn, let's go.
3: Jim and Carolyn hurried with Janet to their assigned lifeboat position, only to discover that the boat had already been lowered. In many cases, lifeboats commandeered by the frantic Egyptian crew had been prematurely lowered, and in some cases cast off from the side of the Zamzam without many of the assigned occupants aboard.
19: You, go down rope ladder. Women, children, first.
1: But the rope ladder, it's swaying around, crashing against the side of the boat, and my baby.
19: I go down. Take baby for you. You follow. Hurry! Hurry!
3: Carolyn, clinging to the swaying ladder, carefully but hurriedly made her way down the rope ladder behind the Egyptian who was carrying Janet. As she neared the bottom, she was almost swept off by a hip-high wave but managed to hang on. Within a few minutes, Jim, carrying the bundle with their supplies, joined her. Once everyone was in the lifeboat, another problem emerged.
16: Cast off! Cast off!
13: Yes, get us out of here!
20: We can't get the rope undone. Who has a knife?
17: Take the supply kit. I'm bored.
5: It's been broken into.
13: The Zam Zam is listing!
17: I think at least one of the shells struck beneath the water line. She's taken on water.
16: If we don't cast off, she'll drag us down. Double check, everyone. We need a knife.
5: Oh, here, in the supply kit, a hatchet.
20: Quick, hand it here.
3: No sooner had the lifeboat been cut free than Jim and Carolyn, holding onto Janet for dear life, could see that their situation, though precarious, was not as dire as some.
16: Look! That lifeboat just sank!
5: And that one!
13: Oh, Jim!
2: Dear Lord, save them all!
13: What's going on?
20: The lifeboats were shot through with shrapnel. They're full of holes!
5: They're sinking right from under the passengers. Look, there's dozens of people in the water.
16: No. These waters are full of sharks! God help us if the sharks come!
13: Look! Mrs. Danielson and all!
17: They're all in the water!
13: No.
16: God help them all!
3: It was true. Amidst those who had been thrust into the water was Mrs. Danielson, struggling to keep her children together. She had her toddler, who had slipped out of her oversized life vest, firmly clutched in one arm, and had gathered her other five children about her as they all bobbed in their life vests.
15: Children, trust Jesus. He loves you even more than Mommy and Daddy. He'll take care of you. Keep your mouths closed so you don't swallow the salt water. And pray, children, pray. Don't be afraid. If we get separated, we'll all plan to meet in heaven.
3: Clearly, the ordeal of the Zam Zam passengers was far from over. And then, when they looked up...
16: Look! The warship that was shelling us is coming this way!
20: I hope they don't have machine guns on board. They may try to finish us off.
13: Look, they're flying a swastika.
5: I'd rather be shot than taken prisoner by the Germans.
15: Yes. Yeah.
2: Even if they don't shoot us, Carolyn, I'm not so sure I want to go aboard. My Canadian passport means that I'd be a prisoner of war.
13: Oh, Jim, what can we do? Janet and I are traveling on your passport, too.
2: I know, but you can prove you were born in the United States and that you're American.
13: But there aren't enough supplies on this lifeboat. You'd die out here in the ocean.
2: Well, right now, we don't know if the warship is coming to our rescue or if they'll just shoot us and take no prisoners at all.
11: Look! Look up! Look, everyone! It's a rainbow! God has seen us. He is with us. Yes.
15: Praise God!
2: Carolyn, look! What's that in the water by our boat?
13: I don't know. Something black.
2: I'll just reach out and... get it. Oh, Carolyn, look! It's my Bible!
13: It must have fallen out of our emergency bundle when you came down the ladder.
2: Imagine that. God brought it right alongside our boat, swirling in the water, right where I would see it. He is with us. Praise his name!
3: And so, even in the moment of their distress, God sent a sign, not only to Jim and Carolyn with their Bible, but to all the passengers of the Zam Zam by way of the rainbow arching across the sea, a sign that he had not forgotten them. As these helpless survivors surveyed their situation, some of whom had been cast into the sea, some who were huddled in ill-equipped and leaky lifeboats, and all of whom watched with apprehension as the warship bore down upon them, none of them could know what lay ahead. Would they survive upon the ocean? Would they be killed? Would they be rescued? The next few moments might answer that question forever.
12: Aunt Carol, you can't quit there. What happens to Jim and Carolyn, to Mrs. Danielson and her children?
3: Well, Uncle Dan, I'm sorry to say that we're out of time for our program today, but I promise that next time I'll finish my story about the Zam-Zam.
12: I'm going to hold you to that promise, Aunt Carol.
3: Okay.
12: And I know everyone listening in right now will be back to find out what happens to all these folks. Just think, one mother and six children thrown into the sea.
3: It's hard to even imagine, I know.
12: And what about that rainbow?
3: Yes, the rainbow was amazing. There was no rain, no mist, no way for that rainbow to have appeared, except that it was sent by God for their encouragement.
12: Amen. And then there was the floating Bible and...
3: Well, like I said, we really must go now. But first, Uncle Dan, just in case someone doesn't have access to a computer and would like to contact us, let's give our address.
12: Good idea. Just write to us, Box 8, Niles, that's N-I-L-E-S, Michigan, 49120. That's Box 8, Niles, Michigan, 49120.
3: And now we really do have to go, but be sure to join us again next time.
12: God bless you.
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3: This is Aunt Carol.
12: And Uncle Dan saying,
3: goodbye, everyone. See you again next time.

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1: When Jesus was led by the Holy Spirit into the wilderness to be tempted by the devil, the word tempted really means tested. Jesus was tested to see if he would cave in to the suggestions of the devil or stay true to his heavenly Father. Jesus had been fasting from food for days, so when the devil tempted him to turn small rocks into bread to satisfy his starving stomach, Jesus said, "No, man doesn't live by bread alone, but by the word of God." Jesus would not work a miracle to benefit himself. He came to live in this world as a man, and he would battle sin as a man through the power of his Father. The victory Jesus won that day strengthened him for the temptations that lay ahead, and there were many. A victory won is always a strength builder. In James 1, it says that the testing of a person's faith brings perseverance, which in turn results in maturity. Do you stand against the devil in God's power? This is Rod Bieber with Seed Time and Harvest.
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2: Bow the knee, Herod Antipas, king of Galilee and Perea, enters. Arise, the king is seated.
3: Scribe!
4: Yes, your majesty.
3: Was that man, what's his name, the man from the wilderness?
4: Oh, does his majesty mean John the Baptist?
3: Yes, wasn't he beheaded?
4: Oh, yes, your majesty. His majesty himself saw the head on a tray.
3: Yes. Terrible sight. You sure it was him?
4: Oh, I'm sure, your majesty. And I personally witnessed John's followers bury his mutilated body soon after he was beheaded.
3: Mutilated?
4: Beheaded.
3: Yes, of course. Beheaded and buried. Then why is he alive?
4: John the Baptist alive?
3: He is, you know.
4: But your majesty, he was beheaded.
3: Don't be stupid. He is alive. He incites the people against me,
4: plans my death.
3: Leave at once!
4: Long live the king!
3: General!
5: Yes, your majesty.
3: Have you heard anything about the revolution this John the Baptist is planning against me and the Roman Empire?
5: John the Baptist, your majesty? He was beheaded.
3: Then someone put his head back on and brought him to life, because he is alive. And he plans to have me unseated as king.
5: Of course, your majesty.
3: By miracles and soft talk, he has caused discontent and a spirit of insurrection against me and Rome.
5: You mean Jesus?
3: Yes. That's what he calls himself now. But he is John the Baptist. Even his disciples go about the country performing miracles and inciting the people to rebellion. Scribe!
4: Yes, your majesty.
3: Send a messenger to John... To Jesus. Command him to come here. I wish to see him.
4: No,
3: he won't come. He'd be afraid to. General!
5: Yes, your majesty.
3: Send spies throughout all Galilee. Find Jesus. Listen to his every word and watch his every action night and day. I want to know everything about him. His disciples, too.
5: Immediately, your majesty.
6: The light of the world, the salt of the earth. So rejoice and be exceedingly glad, for great is your reward in heaven. Amen.
7: He didn't say anything about the king or the Romans. You sure he is one of the disciples of Jesus?
8: Yes, name's Matthew. He was a publican, but he quit when Jesus called him to become a disciple. Now Jesus has sent out 12, I think it is 12, of his disciples to preach and perform miracles in his name.
7: But this one didn't say a word about King Herod or overthrowing the Romans.
5: Long live the king.
3: General. Any report yet on the activities of John the Baptist?
5: Jesus, your majesty.
3: All right, Jesus.
5: Yes, your majesty, Herod Antipas, great king.
3: Oh, come to the point now. At once, do you hear?
5: Yeah. Jesus has aroused the people everywhere, not only in Galilee, but other provinces as well. He goes about healing, performing miracles, teaching that the poor shall be rich, the humble shall have greatness, the weak power.
9: The people naturally fall for that kind of thing.
3: But how has he done it so quickly and in such widely separated places?
5: He has help, Your Majesty.
3: Oh, I see.
5: He took 12 of his most trusted disciples up into a mountain, to a secluded place, and instructed them exactly what to do and how to do it. Our spies couldn't get close enough, so we know not what he said to the 12, but from the evidence, from the fact that they perform miracles and talk like Jesus does, he must have instructed them to emulate him in manner and speech.
3: But how does he? How do they perform miracles? By illusion?
5: No, Your Majesty, it is no illusion.
3: What then?
5: Well, that's about all, Your Majesty.
3: Did any of them allude to John the Baptist or look like him?
5: No, Your Majesty, not directly.
3: Indirectly.
5: Well, he's gaining the confidence of the people. Already they flock after him and his disciples like sheep to the slaughter.
3: To the slaughter? Oh, yes. To me and the Roman overlords. Oh, no.
5: Any further instructions, Your Majesty?
3: Yes, yes. Find out how he gains the confidence of such great masses of people. I shall do likewise and have a great following.
5: I think I already know that, Your Majesty.
3: Well,
5: he brings sight to the blind. The first face they see is his. The deaf hear, the first voice they hear is his. He heals the leper. Jesus is the first one to touch them. The lame and paralyzed walk because of him. He even brings people to life who are dead. And the first one they see or hear is Jesus. Oh. No wonder everyone loves him and follows him.
3: If I have to ally myself with Satan to have such power, I just won't do it. Continue with your spying, General. Go on.
5: Majesty, I've just learned that the disciples of John the Baptist have joined Jesus as his disciples.
3: Ooh, he is John the Baptist, brought to life. Do something, General, do something, stop him.
5: If his Majesty will
3: Have you thought of joining forces with the Pharisees and the leaders of Israel? They hate Jesus too, you know.
5: We have, Your Majesty.
3: You have what?
5: Joined hands with the Pharisees. They hate Jesus, too, and have spies out, many of them.
3: They do?
5: Their spies are trying to catch Jesus in some act or word against the laws of their church, acts according to their laws worthy of death.
3: Well, you find something he or his disciples do against the Roman law worthy of death.
5: Very well, Your Majesty.
3: Concentrate on the disciples who are out working alone. They're inexperienced, may make a mistake quicker than their master.
5: I fail to tell His Majesty that the disciples are back with Jesus. Probably to report what they did and to learn from their master better how to do it.
3: Smart man, going to take clever manipulation to catch him. You still here? Get out of here! Double your efforts! Go!
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There are close to 1.5 billion websites in existence, of which 200 million or so are active. On April the 5th, 1991, there were zero. But on April the 6th, that number increased by one to one. It was created by Tim Berners-Lee, the man credited with creating the internet. And it was for the purpose of helping people to create websites and understand hypertext. So there's been explosive growth. And whereas it's great to be able to book a rental car while you wait for an elevator, or check the weather in your hometown, or chat with your friend in Brazil, or plan a vacation, or do your shopping, the internet is also full of sludge. AI is here and rapidly becoming more prominent. And while the boosters of AI talk about how wonderful it will be, it has already revealed it has an especially dark side. And the word is, countless jobs will be eliminated. Cybersecurity is going to be a massive concern, and we could be looking at a dystopian future. Time will tell. Technology will advance. Television was a massive disruptor, then cable and satellite and streaming video. How do you handle technology? Well, you don't let it handle you. You lived without it once, proving that it can be done. And you need to make choices and set boundaries and lay down ground rules. Knowledge is good, but there's knowledge you don't need. Psalm 101 verse 3 says, I will set no wicked thing before mine eyes. Daniel lived with integrity in Babylon, Joseph in Egypt, and Job remained faithful under fire. You don't have to be dragged into the sewer by technology. God can keep you clean if you want Him to do so. Be careful with your devices, set some parameters, pray, and let God's will be done. John Bradshaw, It Is Written.

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0: It's time now for the Bible teaching of Kenneth Cox.
1: Christ had spent 3.5 years with his disciples. He's about ready to go back to his Father. And of course, understanding that these 12 disciples were really young in what they had learned and all that was before them, the great, great need of them having something that would guide and direct and lead them was needed, and also in our own case. And so Christ gave this promise. He said, "Nevertheless, I tell you the truth. It is to your advantage that I go away." He said, "It's to your advantage that I go away. For if I do not go away, the Helper," that's the Holy Spirit, "the Helper will not come to you. But if I depart, I will send him to you." So he's promising here that he's going to send to them and to us the Holy Spirit, that it was there to be there to help us and to guide and direct our lives. You see, each one of us are in need of two things that we cannot do for ourselves. It's two things that we just cannot do for ourselves. And one of those things that we can't do for ourselves is forgiveness. You see, Christ did that for us. Christ did that on Calvary. He died for us, and he paid the price, and he made forgiveness possible for you and for me. The other thing that we can't do for ourselves is that of goodness. You see, that's something that the Holy Spirit does in us. Christ paid the price and made forgiveness for us. But the Holy Spirit does something in us. That's where goodness comes from, the Holy Spirit. And that's why, as we look at the subject of the Holy Spirit, it's so important that you and I understand it and know what the Holy Spirit does in our lives and how it works in our lives. And so tonight, we need to

In fact, as you read through, you'll find the Holy Spirit speaks of him having intellect, of him having a will, him having emotions, all those things it refers to as far as the Holy Spirit is concerned. And so there's certain things that the Holy Spirit does that I'd like for you to look at with me this evening as we talk about it. One of the things that it tells us that the Holy Spirit does is that he speaks. You'll find that in Revelation 2:7 and also in Acts 13:2. It simply says, as they ministered to the Lord and fasted, the Holy Spirit what? The Holy Spirit said, now separate to me Barnabas and Saul for the work to which I have called them. So it speaks very clearly here about the Holy Spirit saying something, talking to them, that he speaks. Also, it tells us not only does he speak, but that he intercedes. That's what it says in Romans 8, verse 26. For we do not know what we should pray for as we ought, but the Spirit himself makes intercession for us. Folks, a force, a power, it can't intercede. That's impossible. When it speaks of it interceding, that takes a person, that takes a being to do that. And so it said the Holy Spirit intercedes in our behalf. It also says that he testifies. John 15, verse 26, and it says, but when the Helper comes, whom I shall send to you from the Father, the Spirit of truth who proceeds from the Father, he will, what? Testify of me. In other words, it's very clear that the Holy Spirit was going to testify concerning Jesus Christ. In other words, he speaks, he testifies concerning Christ. Again, this requires a being, not a force. Also, it says that he leads. In the early church, this was very, very important that he led out as that church was just in the matter of formation as they were going out. And it says, then the Spirit said to Philip, go near, overtake his chariot. And you remember, he had told Philip to go down to Gaza. And you remember the Ethiopian was going there in his chariot. And he said, run, overtake the chariot. And so he spoke again, directed, he led in what needed to be done. It also says concerning the Holy Spirit that he commands. Acts 16, 6 and 7, they were forbidden by the Holy Spirit to preach the word in Asia. Holy Spirit told them, Paul and his companions were going to go over to Asia, and God said, no, it's not time. The Holy Spirit said, not time to go. He forbade them to go. He commands. That is the work of the Holy Spirit. Not only has he commanded things, but it says he appoints. In Acts 20, verse 28, therefore take heed to yourselves and to all the flock among which the Holy Spirit has what? Made you overseers. He appointed them, put them in their position, told them what they were to do. So when you take a look at the list where it says he speaks, he testifies, he intercedes, he leads, he commands, he appoints. All those are things that the Holy Spirit does, and all those are done by a being, not by some external force. It's very clear. The Holy Spirit, it says, can be lied to. He can be blasphemed. He can be insulted. All those are things that can be done to the Holy Spirit because he is a being. In fact, the Scripture says clearly, folks, that the Holy Spirit is God. In fact, it tells us that the Holy Spirit has attributes that only God has, no one else. And because it has those, he has those attributes, he's God. Listen, Hebrews 9:14. How much more shall the blood of Christ, who through the what? Eternal Spirit offered himself without spot to God, cleansing your conscience from dead works to serve a living God. It speaks of the Holy Spirit as the eternal Spirit. That belongs only to God, no one else. When it says he is the eternal Spirit, that's an attribute that only God has. Nobody else has that attribute. It also says, and the angel answered and said to her, the Holy Spirit is

0: will come upon you, and the power of the highest will overshadow you. Speaking of the Holy Spirit, it's in Tamara here, said the Holy Spirit's going to come upon you, and it says the power of the highest. In other words, what it's saying, folks, is the Holy Spirit is omnipotent. He is all-powerful. That's an attribute that belongs only to God, that He is omnipotent. And then it says, where can I go from your Spirit? Psalms 139, where can I go from your Spirit, or where can I flee from your presence? David's saying, there's no place I can't go where the Holy Spirit isn't there. He's present everywhere. In other words, He is omnipresent, another attribute that only belongs to God, that He's omnipresent everywhere. He's not limited. That's why Christ said to those disciples, it's expedient for you that I go away, because if I don't go away, the Holy Spirit won't come, but if I depart, He will come to you. That meant that He could be with every one of them anywhere they were, and that means the Holy Spirit can be with each one of you no matter where you are. He's omnipresent. That is an attribute of God alone. And then it says, but God has revealed them to us through His Spirit, for the Spirit searcheth all things, yes, the deep things of God. In other words, it says the Holy Spirit knows everything. It searches the deep things of God. In other words, the Holy Spirit is omniscient. He knows all completely. Those are attributes that God the Father has. Those are attributes that Jesus Christ has. Those are attributes that the Holy Spirit has. See, He is God. I'm sure you remember the story where in the early church, a couple by the name of Ananias and Sapphira had said they would give a portion of land to the early church. And when they sold it, it brought more money than they had expected. And so they took some of it and kept it for themselves. And they came and told the apostles that they had given everything they had gotten. In other words, they lied about it. And this is what Peter said to them. But Peter said, Ananias, why has Satan filled your heart to lie to the Holy Spirit? Listen, folks, you have not lied to men, but to God. See, it takes it very clear that the Holy Spirit is God, that he had lied to God. In fact, it says the Holy Spirit is one that was involved in creation. And the earth was without form and void, and the darkness was on the face of the deep, and the Spirit of God was hovering over the face of the waters, saying the Holy Spirit was there, and that was part of the Father and the Son and the Holy Spirit in the creation of this world. So when we're taking a look at God's Word, studying it, the Holy Spirit is God. That's what it is. And that's what you and I need to realize when it says that He promised the Holy Spirit would come and be with us, that it's going to do certain things in our behalf, and we need to look at those. Sometimes we use the word Trinity, and there's a lot of discussion about the word. And some people say that's a word that came as a result of the Catholic Church. It's not really. The word Trinity came from an early church writer by the name of Tertullian. And he's the one that coined the word, taking the word tri, which meant three, and the word unity, and put the two together. That's where the word Trinity came from. And it just means three in one. That's what it stands for. So when we look at the Trinity, you need to understand. Of course, you've got to understand, folks, that we're human. And we don't even start to comprehend the greatness and the complexity of God. We don't even start to understand that. And so when we get into this subject of the Holy Spirit or God the Father, folks, we're in areas where the amount of knowledge that we have is just so small, it's unbelievable. Okay? But when you're thinking about God, it says these three are one. You can't think of it as we do in humans. You see, Hebrew helps you. The Hebrew language helps you because in Hebrew, there are words that are singular, okay? And there are words that are dual, which meant two, and there are words that are plural, which means more than two. So if you're reading it in Hebrew and you come to this particular word, because of the accent and all that's put upon it, it makes it clear that it is singular, or it's dual, or it's plural. Well, let's look at a few words here in the scripture that in Hebrew they're this way. Genesis 1:26. It says, in our image. That word in Hebrew, our, in Hebrew is plural, means more than two. Genesis 3:22, one of us, that word us is plural, meaning more than two. They aren't singular, they aren't dual, they're plural. Genesis 11:7, let us go down, and that word us is plural. Isaiah 6:8, go for us, us there is plural. So it makes it clear that this is talking about more than just God the Father or Jesus Christ the Son. It's talking about all three. So when we're talking about the Trinity, it's really not 1 + 1 + 1 = 3. That's not the way it is, folks. It's this way. 1 × 1 × 1 = 1. That's the Trinity. 3 in 1. God the Father, God the Son, God the Holy Spirit, those three. So, with that understanding of the Holy Spirit and who the Holy Spirit is, let's go to the promise. The promise of the Holy Spirit, that God gave us that promise that He would give us the Holy Spirit. And how does that take place in our lives and what happens? It says, go ye therefore and make disciples of all nations, baptizing in the name of the Father and of the Son and of the Holy Spirit. That commission was given that we were to go out and we were to preach the gospel and make followers, disciples, okay? Baptizing them in the name of the Father, in the name of the Son, and in the name of the Holy Spirit. Those three, that was the commission that is given to you and to me, not to just a preacher, but to everyone to proclaim the message there. Now, we find that when John the Baptist came, it says that he preached the kingdom of God. He said, the kingdom of God is at hand. And he said this to them. John answered, saying to all, I indeed baptize you with what? Water. I baptize you with water. But one mightier than I is coming, whose sandal strap I'm not worthy to loose. He shall baptize you with the Holy Spirit and fire. So John prophesied, proclaimed that Jesus Christ would come and that he would baptize them with the Holy Spirit and with fire. Well, when Jesus came, he did just exactly that. In fact, it was on the day of Feast of Tabernacles, and all of Israel had gathered there in Jerusalem to celebrate the Feast of the Tabernacles. It's the last day of that particular feast. And on that particular day, they went and took jugs of water and jug of wine, and they would stand at the altar of sacrifice, and they would pour the water and the wine into a funnel there. And just as those priests are pouring that water and wine into that funnel, Jesus, who was standing out in the crowd, began to shout. And this is what he said. And on the last day, that great day of the feast, Jesus stood and cried out, saying, if anyone thirsts, let him come unto me and drink. Now, if you can just picture that, here Christ is shouting out across that whole crowd of people, if anybody's thirsty, let him come unto me and drink. He who believes in me, as the scripture has said, out of his heart will flow rivers of living water. Totem said, if you believe me, out of you will flow rivers of living water. Now, what is Jesus talking about when he talks about them, out of them flowing rivers of living water? But this he spake concerning the what? Spirit, whom those believing in him would receive, for the Spirit has not yet been given because Jesus was not yet glorified. He told him, he said, they would receive this, and out of them would flow rivers of living water, but that was to come with the baptism of the Holy Spirit. It had not yet been given. Folks, get that clear. It had not yet been given. But he promised it. In fact, this is after Jesus has been crucified. This is after he has been resurrected from the grave. And when he is spending this time on earth with the disciples, this is what happened here. Acts the first chapter, verse 4. And being assembled together with them, he commanded them not to depart from Jerusalem, but to wait for the promise of the Father, which he said would have heard from him. Now watch. For John truly baptized with water, but you shall be baptized with the Holy Spirit not many days from now. Hence, he said, you're going to receive the baptism of the Holy Spirit. So he told him, don't depart from Jerusalem. Stay here. Pray. You're going to receive the baptism of the Holy Spirit. And true to Christ's words, on the day of Pentecost, it happened. It says, and when the day of Pentecost had fully come, they all with one accord in one place, and suddenly there was the sound from heaven as a rushing mighty wind, and it filled the whole house where they were sitting. Then there appeared to them tongues of fire, or divided tongues as of fire, and one sat upon each one of them. Here the Holy Spirit on the day of Pentecost fell on these people, settled on them like tongues of fire. And they were all filled with what? They were filled with the Holy Spirit and began to speak with other tongues as the Spirit gave them utterance. The day of Pentecost, the promise that out of them would flow rivers of living water, the Holy Spirit was given to them on the day of Pentecost. Jesus had told him to promise, the promise of it. He said, if you then being evil know how to give good gifts to your children, how much more will the Heavenly Father give the Holy Spirit to those who what? Ask him. Now folks, you must understand this text in Luke 11, 13. This text, Jesus said to them before the day of Pentecost. Get it clear. This was a promise he made to them and told them before the day of Pentecost, and he said they were to ask for the Holy Spirit and they would receive it. And he said God wanted to give them this. So this is a promise that Jesus was making to them before the day of Pentecost. You see, I was raised in a community that was very, very heavy Pentecostal. And they believed in the Holy Spirit. But sometimes the conversation as people were talking would go something like this. Did you hear that Mr. Haney received the Holy Ghost last night? And they'd say, yeah. They say, yes, he went to church and he went forward to the altar there and he prayed through and he started speaking in tongues. That was a conversation that you could hear them talk about. And I must admit, folks, that that influenced my thinking. Because that's what went on there and was taught and all, and it influenced my thinking. And even when I got into the ministry, that same concept was there, because I would hear church members or pastors say to them, we really need to get together and pray for the baptism of the Holy Spirit. We really need to get together and pray. We need the baptism of the Holy Spirit. And that was always in the back of my mind. It wasn't until I decided that we would do this series on the Holy Spirit that I really dug into this and began to read it and try to understand it, because it just didn't fit in some places. And as I studied it, I found that there is a clear teaching in God's Word as to about the Holy Spirit and when it happens. For instance, this happened on the day of Pentecost. Now let's take a look at what the Scripture says after Pentecost. See? And you find that it changes. This is Peter. This is after Pentecost. He's preaching. Then Peter said to them, repent and let every one of you be baptized in the name of Jesus Christ for the remission of sin, and you shall receive the gift of the Holy Spirit. In other words, up until Pentecost, Christ had told them that they were to ask, and you find the Holy Spirit was given to different individuals. But on the day of Pentecost, the Holy Spirit was poured out on the people, and no longer did they need to do that, because you and I receive the Holy Spirit when we accept Jesus Christ. That's when the Holy Spirit is given to us. It is not given to us, folks, from praying through or struggling or doing something of this type. That's not the reason the Holy Spirit's given to us. It's given to us unearned, unmerited. It's given to us by the grace of God, and God gives you the Holy Spirit. That's what he does for us. In fact, as you read the Scripture, it begins to come very, very clear. As Jesus was talking to Nicodemus, said to him, Jesus answered, most assuredly I say to you, unless one is born of water and the Spirit, he cannot enter the kingdom of God. When is a person born of water and the Spirit? When they accept Christ. That which is born of the flesh is flesh. That which is born of the Spirit is spirit. Do not marvel that I said to you, you must be born again. The wind blows where it wishes, and you hear the sound of it, but cannot tell where it comes and where it goes. So is everyone who is what? Born of the Spirit. So it makes it clear that when you and I accept Jesus Christ, we receive the Holy Spirit. In fact, if you listen to Paul, he's gone up into the coast of Ephesus in that area, and he finds some disciples there, and he asked them a very pointed question. I want you to listen to what he said. And he said to them, did you receive the Holy Spirit when you believed? In other words, he said, when you accepted Jesus Christ, when you believed, did you receive the Holy Spirit? That's what the Scripture teaches. So you and I, when we come to Jesus Christ and we accept Him as our personal Savior, we receive the Holy Spirit. As I got into it and was studying it, I found that there were other people who understood that clearly. In fact, here's a statement by Billy Graham. This is what he said. However, in my own study of the Scripture through the years, I have become convinced that there is only one baptism with the Holy Spirit in the life of every believer, and that takes place at the moment of conversion. He very clear. He said, that's when you receive the Holy Spirit, is when you accept Christ as your personal Savior. One of my favorite authors, one of my favorite writers, felt the same way. Her name was Ellen G. White, and this is what she said. Those who have Jesus Christ abiding in the heart by faith have actually received the Holy Spirit. Every individual who receives Jesus as his personal Savior just as surely receives the Holy Spirit to be his counselor, sanctifier, guide, and witness. That comes from the Upward Look by Ellen White, makes it very clear that we receive the Holy Spirit when we accept Jesus Christ. Does that mean that you and I are not to pray for the Holy Spirit? No, that doesn't mean that. It means that you've been given the Holy Spirit. You and I need to pray for a greater infilling of the Holy Spirit. As one person said, we're all leaky vessels, and so we need to be filled. And so I need to come to God and pray for the infilling of the Holy Spirit. But folks, it's not a question of you and I having to go and pray for the baptism of the Holy Spirit. You've already been given it. You see, it's something that is given exclusively to Christians. And God does that work in your life. But some people will say, but Brother Cox, what about the incidents where the Holy Spirit was given? Well, I'd like for you to follow very carefully now. This is in Acts 1, verse 8. And Jesus is speaking to them. And he said, "And you shall receive power when the Holy Spirit has come upon you, and you shall be witnesses to me in Jerusalem and in all Judea and Samaria and the ends of the earth." And he said, this is what you can expect. Now, you need to look at that very carefully, because he specified. He said, in Jerusalem, Judea, in Samaria, and to the ends of the earth. Well, on the day of Pentecost, when the Holy Spirit was poured out on the day of Pentecost, it says here, "And they were all filled with the Holy Spirit and began to speak with other tongues as the Spirit gave them utterance." Okay? So they're there in this upper room. They're praying. They receive the Holy Spirit. Watch what the Scripture says here. "And there were dwelling in Jerusalem," who? Jews, devout men from every nation under heaven. In other words, on the day of Pentecost, the Holy Spirit was poured out on Jews. They were all Jews in that room, and it was poured out upon them at that time. But a few weeks later, Philip is down in Samaria. And it says here concerning Philip, it says, "Then Philip went down to the city of Samaria and preached Christ to them." Philip went down, preached to them. These are Samaritans. Now, folks, let's take a little time and talk about them here. Samaritans were hated by the Jews. They certainly didn't want them involved in anything they did. They hated them. Okay? So it says here, Philip went down and preached to them. When he preached Christ to them, they accepted Jesus Christ, and it says they received water baptism. Now, when the apostles who were at Jerusalem heard Samaria had received the word of God, they sent Peter and John to them, who, when they had come down, prayed for them that they might receive the Holy Spirit. They sent him down, and they prayed for them, and the Holy Spirit was poured out upon the Samaritans. Okay? Why? In order to take the gospel to them, there had to be some proof that they were approved of heaven, because the Jews would never go there if they weren't. They just wouldn't have gone there because they hated them. They didn't have anything to do with them. So there had to be some proof that they were accepted by God. And so that's the reason Jesus said it would be to Judea, Samaria, and the ends of the earth. And just exactly as Jesus said, it was poured out in Samaria. A few weeks or months later, Peter is over in Joppa. There's a man in Caesarea who has been praying, and this man is by, his name is Cornelius. He's a Roman centurion. And in a dream, he's been told to send some servants to get Peter. And they went down and knocked on Peter's door. Peter had just had a dream. And in that dream, he had seen all kinds of unclean animals. And a voice had said, "Rise, Peter, kill and eat." And Peter said, "Not so, Lord. I've never eaten anything common or unclean." That was done three times. And it says that Peter was wondering what that meant when there was a knock at the door. And they told him, Cornelius had sent them. The next morning, Peter goes with them back to Caesarea. When he gets there to Cornelius' house, the house is full of people. And Peter goes in, and Peter says to them, "You know how it's an unlawful thing for a man, a Jewish man, to go to one of another nation. But God has showed me that I'm not to call any man common or unclean." And then something happened. And while Peter was still speaking these words, the Holy Spirit fell upon all those who heard the word. In other words, he had just got through talking there, and he said, "This is not a lawful thing for me to do, to come to Gentiles." Folks, they didn't hate the Gentile. They considered him nothing. They considered him dogs. They considered him a total waste of time. They wouldn't have gone to the Gentiles at all unless there was absolutely some proof that they were to take the gospel to the Gentiles. And so when that happened, this is what took place. And those of the circumcision, that's Jews, who believed were astonished, as many as came with Peter, because the gift of the Holy Spirit had been poured out on the Gentiles. Just as Jesus had said, it had been poured out on the Jew, on the Samaritan, and on the Gentile. That's the reason the Holy Spirit was given, and that's the reason they prayed for it for those people. Well, there's two exceptions, and I must talk about those two exceptions because people will bring them up if I don't. One exception is what I mentioned earlier when Paul is up in the area of Ephesus and finding some disciples. Now, these were people who were followers, and he had asked them the question, "Did you receive the Holy Spirit since you believed?" Okay, asked them that. And as he talked to them, he found out that these were people that John the Baptist had talked to. Now, these disciples in Ephesus are kind of people that are out of time and out of place, because they were taught by John the Baptist. They don't know anything particularly about Jesus Christ. And so here Paul is explaining to them about Jesus, and it says when they heard this, they were what? Baptized in the name of Jesus Christ, because they knew very little about Jesus Christ. And so Paul explained about Christ to them. They accepted him as their Savior, and they were baptized. And then it says here, and when Paul had laid hands on them, the Holy Ghost came upon them, and they spoke with tongues and prophesied. Now, the reason for that is, like I said, because they were out of time and out of place. They weren't there, and so it had to have some authority, so the Holy Spirit was poured out upon them. That is an exception, folks. There is one other exception. And the other exception is concerning Paul himself. Because Paul, they had real questions about Paul. I mean, he had gone and drug him off to prison, had testified against him, and even to people who had been killed. And so on the road to Damascus, when Paul gave his heart to the Lord, all of a sudden, they didn't know what to do with it here. And so God intervened. And it says, and Ananias, who was in Damascus, went his way and entered the house, and laying his hands on him, on Paul, he said, "Brother Saul, the Lord Jesus, who appeared to you on the road as you came, has sent me that you may receive your sight and" what? "Be filled with the Holy Spirit." The reason for that, folks, is there needed to be some marked evidence that Paul was accepted by God. And Ananias could say clearly, yes, the Holy Spirit fell upon him. He received it. Those are the two exceptions that are given. And that's what the Scripture simply teaches. And so when you came to Christ and you gave your heart to the Lord, you received the Holy Spirit. That was given to you. Now, the question of the Holy Spirit here, folks, is a question of you and I learning to surrender, of surrendering our life to the work of the Holy Spirit and letting it do its work in our life. So many people I find that are waiting on the Holy Spirit to do something. No, you've been given the Holy Spirit. What you need to do is surrender your life to Him and let Him work in your life. And as we learn to surrender, the more we surrender our life to Him, the more the Holy Spirit can do in our life and work in us. He gives us this promise here, "And I will pray the Father, and He will give you another helper, that He may abide with you," how long? Forever. The Holy Spirit will be there, abide with you forever. "The Spirit of truth, whom the world cannot receive because it neither sees Him nor knows Him, but you know Him, for He," what? "Dwells with you and will be in you." That's a promise given to you. The Holy Spirit is with you, will be in you. "I will not leave you orphans. I will come to you." And so the Holy Spirit comes to our life and works in our life in a very, very definite way. You see, all the power, now listen to me, all the power in heaven and earth is available to you simply through the Holy Spirit. And what you and I need to do is in our daily life, we need to learn to access the power of God. We need to surrender, let the Holy Spirit come into our lives and work in us and use us in a very definite way. God has promised you the Spirit. He's given you the Spirit. Now, all that we need to do is to go forth in the Spirit and the power of the Holy Spirit.
1: 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Radio.

There are close to 1.5 billion websites in existence, of which 200 million or so are active. On April the 5th, 1991, there were zero. But on April the 6th, that number increased by one to one. It was created by Tim Berners-Lee, the man credited with creating the internet. And it was for the purpose of helping people to create websites and understand hypertext. So there's been explosive growth. And whereas it's great to be able to book a rental car while you wait for an elevator, or check the weather in your hometown, or chat with your friend in Brazil, or plan a vacation, or do your shopping, the internet is also full of sludge. AI is here and rapidly becoming more prominent. And while the boosters of AI talk about how wonderful it will be, it has already revealed it has an especially dark side. And the word is, countless jobs will be eliminated. Cybersecurity is going to be a massive concern, and we could be looking at a dystopian future. Time will tell. Technology will advance. Television was a massive disruptor, then cable and satellite and streaming video. How do you handle technology? Well, you don't let it handle you. You lived without it once, proving that it can be done. And you need to make choices and set boundaries and lay down ground rules. Knowledge is good, but there's knowledge you don't need. Psalm 101 verse 3 says, I will set no wicked thing before mine eyes. Daniel lived with integrity in Babylon, Joseph in Egypt, and Job remained faithful under fire. You don't have to be dragged into the sewer by technology. God can keep you clean if you want Him to do so. Be careful with your devices, set some parameters, pray, and let God's will be done. John Bradshaw, It Is Written.

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1: The Great Basin Bristlecone Pine is one of the longest living organisms on Earth. Incredibly, it can live more than 4,000 years. In fact, one specimen called the Methuselah tree in the White Mountains of California is believed to be over 4,700 years old, and it's among the oldest living trees on the planet. This tree was around when the Egyptians were building the pyramids. Some of these ancient evergreens found on lonely mountaintops have weathered thousands of years of intense freezing wind, pounding rain, scorching sun, and violent electrical storms. How have they managed to survive for millennia of such harsh weather and adverse conditions? They do it by sending their roots deep and wrapping them tenaciously around the solid rock and hanging on. You know, friends, Jesus tells us that there's a time of tribulation coming just before his return, an intense, frightful storm of trouble, unlike anything we've ever seen. Is your life anchored on the solid rock of Christ? Let's explore together from the Bible just what will happen in the last days. The lesson tonight dealing with the coronation of the king is based on a story that you're going to find in your Bible in 2 Kings chapter 11. And just to give you the background, there was a king named Jehu, king of Israel. He came into power, and one day he killed two other kings. He killed the king of Judea, the southern kingdom, and he killed his rival in the northern kingdom. When Ahaziah died, his mother, who was the daughter of Jezebel, her name was Athaliah, was a wicked queen. She did not want one of her grandchildren to rule in her place. Normally, it would have been one of the sons of David that would be ruling in the place. But she was so bloodthirsty and ruthless, she killed her grandchildren, slaughtered her grandchildren so none of them would be king. And she ruled over the land for 6 years as a tyrant. Well, this reminds us of something that's happened several times in the Bible, where the devil has made an effort to eliminate the royal seed. See, the devil knew that the Son of God was going to come into the world to save humanity. And back in the days of Moses, Satan was worried that the Savior was going to come. So he got the king of Egypt to kill all the baby boys. And then during this story, Queen Athaliah, she killed all the descendants of David because God said the Messiah would come through the house of David. And then King Herod, he went into Bethlehem. He killed all the baby boys in Bethlehem because why? Trying to destroy that Savior child. Then you go to Revelation and you read where the dragon tried to destroy the man-child. And all of it starts to come together.

of David's throne. And Athaliah was making things worse and worse, and he said, we can't wait forever. So when Joash turned 7, after 6 years of being in captivity, the high priest said, now's the time. And then one preparation afternoon, he got the guard together. He said, I've got something special to show you. He got 300 of the secure guard. He said, the son of David is still alive. One survived. He is the rightful king. We need to coronate him. And in one day, the Bible says, he brought out Joash, the young boy. The people came to the temple to worship. They said, the son of David still lives. Everyone was wondering where that missing boy was. And the people shouted, they blew the trumpets, they put a little crown on his head, they gave him the royal scroll of the covenant, and they proclaimed him king. Well, wicked Queen Athaliah heard all the commotion. She came running to the temple. She said, treason, treason. And the high priest said, take her out and kill her and all that follow her. And in one day, the son of David came out of the temple. They blew the trumpets. The people rejoiced. He received the kingdom, and all the enemies were slain. That is an allegory for what is coming, friends. Jesus is our Savior. He's our high priest. He's by the throne of God in the heavenly temple. He's going to come out of that temple, and he's going to rescue his people. Now, there's something that you find in the Bible. It's a lot of scholars have looked at this. They call it the millennial week. If you look at Bible history, you can see that you just add up the ages in the Bible. We know how long Adam lived and how long Abraham lived. It gives a very detailed chronology. Notice this, it's very interesting. Adam was created somewhere around 4,000 years BC. We don't know the exact date, and I'm not going to try and give that to you. For 2,000 years, God preaches the gospel through what we call the patriarchs. That'd be Adam, Seth, Noah, Enoch, Methuselah. By the way, who's the oldest man that ever lived? Ah, some of you heard this before, yeah. People say Methuselah. Methuselah lived 969 years. He's actually the oldest man that ever died. It's a trick question. His father, Enoch, was taken to heaven. He's still alive. He's the oldest man that ever lived. But then, Abraham was born about 2004 BC. For the next 2,000 years, God works in a special way through the Hebrew people. Then Jesus comes along. Jesus is born, believe it or not, 4 BC. I know that sounds confusing. How could Jesus be born 4 years before Christ? But when they set up the AD-BC dating method, they just took their best stab at the date they thought Jesus was born. And then later they found out that they were off several years because they know King Herod the Great died about 2 BC. He was still alive when Jesus was born. Jesus was baptized in 27 AD. The Bible says it was as he began to be 30 years of age. So you just count back and they say, oh, well, they're off a little bit. Anyway, so Jesus was born about 4 BC. And now here we are 2,000 years later. So you've got three stages, you see, three phases. You got the age of the patriarchs, 2,000 years. The age of the Jews, 2,000 years. The age of the church, 2,000 years. And then you get to Revelation. It says, we live and reign with Christ during 1,000 years when Satan is bound. That'll be nice when Satan's bound, right? Bible always seems to work through a pattern of 6 and 1, 6 and 1, 6 and 1. Moses stayed at the foot of the mountain for 6 days, and then God called him up into the clouds on the 7th day. The Bible tells us that the Jews would farm their land for 6 years, but the 7th year, they let it rest. You can read where you could have a Hebrew slave for 6 years, but the 7th year, he would go free. How many times did Joshua march around the city of Jericho? 7 times. It's actually 13 times. Another trick question. He marched around the city 1 time for 6 days. Then on the 7th day, he marched around the city 7 times, and they blew the trumpets, and the city fell. Our Joshua is coming soon. There's going to be a shout, trumpets are going to blow, and Jesus is going to come. You know, Jesus' name in Hebrew is Yeshua, same name. So it's interesting, in the story I read about King Joash, it says that for 6 years, Athaliah ruled over the land. How many days in a week? Something interesting. I can see why we've got a 24-hour day. It's because that's how long it takes the earth to rotate on its axis. And while most of the civilizations have a month with 30 days, that's the lunar cycle, and we got a year with about 365 days because that's how long

0: long it takes the earth to go around in its circuit. But all the world celebrates a seven-day week. It's not mathematically practical. The only place the world can trace it to is Genesis. The Bible tells us a day with the Lord is like 1,000 years and 1,000 years like a day. 2 Peter chapter 3, verse 8. For 6,000 years, Jesus has been sowing the seed of the gospel. That's his own parable. He's coming in Revelation to harvest the earth. And I guess I'm saying all of these things just to let you know, friends, that I believe we're living at the sunset of this world's history. In our study tonight, I'm going to go through a few things with you. We're going to be talking about Jesus coming again, something about how he's coming again, because one of the main things Jesus tells us is do not be deceived. And then we're going to talk a little bit about the imminence or the nearness of his coming. First question, who is the king who will soon emerge from this temple in heaven that we just described? You can read in Revelation 14, 14, then I looked and behold a white cloud, and on the cloud sat one like unto the Son of Man, having on his head a golden crown. Jesus, the King of Kings, is going to be coming again. Now, it seems like everybody's talking about how we can create a civilization out in space. I don't know if you've been watching the news, but just this week, Captain Kirk had an out-of-this-world experience. So you saw that? I mean, you got to admire that. 90 years old, and he went up in this largely experimental rocket ship that Jeff Bezos built. I was a little jealous. I'd do it if I was given half a chance. And everybody's thinking, you know, how can we get out of this world? You've not only got Jeff Bezos, the owner of Amazon, you've got Richard Branson, Elon Musk, all of these private entrepreneurial billionaires are working on space programs. Musk said he wants to die on Mars. And these guys are doing some amazing things. They're talking about how we can move civilization out because there's so much fear, thinking people are saying the world's just not going to last. There's so many problems that are growing exponentially that people need to be now thinking about how to get out of here. Well, Jesus has planned a way for you to get out of here alive. I want you to know that. Matter of fact, commenting on William Shatner going to space, Prince William said, repair this planet, not find the next one. The Duke of Cambridge has suggested wealthy entrepreneurs should focus their resources on solving problems on Earth rather than engaging in new space race. So these wealthy thinking people realize that there are serious problems in the world unlike anything any other generation has ever faced before. Now we're going to talk in the next few minutes about how Jesus is coming, because I'm going to take my Bible real quick. We've been giving a lot of scripture, but I like to hold the book. I want to read something to you. Matthew 24. If you have your Bibles, Matthew chapter 24, some of you have a Bible on a device. And look at the first verse there. And Jesus went out and he departed from the temple, and his disciples came to him to show him the buildings of the temple. And Jesus said, do you not see all these things? Assuredly, I say to you, not one stone upon another will be here that will not be thrown down. We went to Israel a couple of years ago. I've been there 3 times now. And they took us on a private tour to show us the foundational stones that Solomon used in his temple. They've got one stone that is bigger than a fully loaded 747. It's heavier, I should say. It's huge. And we don't even know how they cut or moved it. So when Jesus, they looked at these stones, he says, there will not be one stone left upon another. The disciples were thunderstruck. They were horrified. And when they got him alone up on the Mount of Olives, they said, Lord, tell us, when will these things be? This is verse 3. What will be the signs of your coming, sign of your coming, and the end of the age? Notice the first thing Jesus tells them when he begins to talk about his return, take heed that no man deceive you. Now, why would Christ say that? Except that there's going to be a lot of deception connected with his return. Take heed that no one deceives you, for many will come in my name, saying I am Christ, and will deceive many. And you'll hear of wars and rumors of wars. See that you're not troubled. There have been wars through history. For all these things need to come to pass. The end is not yet. For nation will rise against nation, and kingdom against kingdom. And there'll be famines and pestilence. Got a pestilence in the world right now. And earthquakes in various places. All these are the beginning of sorrows. A global pestilence beginning of sorrows. Then they'll deliver you up to tribulation to kill you. And you will be hated of all nations for my name's sake. Then many will be offended and betray one another and will hate one another. Many false prophets, know this again, don't be deceived. Many false prophets will arise and deceive many. The word many is contrasted with the word few. It's like the majority are going to be false prophets. It's going to be a lot of deception regarding his return. Because lawlessness will abound, the love of many will grow cold. But he that endures to the end will be saved. And I want you to be one of those. I want to be one of those. What do you say?
1: Friends, in just a moment, we're going to continue with today's presentation. But before we do, you know, a lot of folks misunderstand how Jesus is coming again. There's a lot of confusion about, will his return be a secret? When is the tribulation taking place? And to help clear this up, we have a special free offer for you. It's a booklet that I've written called Anything But Secret. This resource is absolutely imperative. Jesus warned us there'll be many false Christs and false prophets. How can you avoid being deceived? Filled with scripture resources, this will bless your heart. To get your free copy, call the phone number on your screen and ask for offer number 106, or visit the web address. And after you read this incredible resource, make sure and share it with a friend. Well, let's get back now to today's presentation and learn some more amazing facts from the Word of God.
0: When it comes to the return of Christ, there are three views in interpreting prophecy. One view is called preterism. That basically says that everything you read in Revelation basically came to an end by 100 AD. The Antichrist was Nero, and they put it all in the past. It's all pre. Then you've got historicism, which is that the book of Revelation and prophecy covers the panorama of history. That's largely our approach. It's actually the most universal approach through Christian history. Then you've got something called futurism. Futurism basically says that everything from Revelation 4, when the trumpet blows, is still future. Now, when it comes to the tribulation, historically, Christians believed he that endures to the end. Endures what? That there's going to be time of trouble such as there never has been. We're here, but God saves us out of that. Let's find out what the Bible says about how he's coming. Because when Jesus came the first time, did his own people with the scriptures have the right interpretation? Did they recognize Jesus when he came? I mentioned I'm Jewish, so I'm not trying to disparage my Jewish family at all, but the Jews who had the Bible, they were looking for the Messiah to come as a conquering king, wipe out the Romans, make them a world empire again. And when Jesus came as a lamb, they said, well, we don't want that. We want someone who's going to come in and give us world power and get rid of our oppressors. And they had misunderstood the prophecies. They switched the prophecies of Christ coming quietly as a lamb, meekly, with the ones of his coming like a lion in the second coming, and they weren't ready. Now the devil's doing the same thing. He's got Jesus coming quietly when he's coming like a lion. Let's find out what the Bible says. Now, if we disagree, there's still a lot of things in the program I think you're going to find beneficial, but you owe it to yourself to at least study these things. Let's find out why historically Christians believed Christ's coming was going to be a loud event and that he's going to deliver us through tribulation. Will Jesus come quietly when he returns? For the Lord himself will descend from heaven with a shout, with the voice of the archangel, with the trumpet of God. These are loud things. Again, Jeremiah 25:30, the Lord will roar from on high. He will utter his voice from his holy habitation. He will roar mightily against his fold. He will give a shout. The Bible says a trumpet, a roar, a shout. It's audible. What else do we learn? Our God shall come and shall not keep silent. And we all agree, saints are going to be caught up, but I don't believe it's a secret. He shall not keep silent. Behold, it'll be very tempestuous all around him. Psalm 50, verse 3. Pastor Doug, what about that verse where it says Jesus comes like a thief? Absolutely. Let's read it together. Some people quote part of it. They don't read the whole thing. But the day of the Lord will come as a thief in the night. What happens on that day when he comes like a thief? Is it quiet? In which the heavens pass away with a great noise, and the elements melt with fervent heat, both the earth and the works that are in it are burned up. So when Jesus comes like a thief, does it sound like there's still life going on here on earth? If you read that, it says the earth and the things in it are burned up. What other physical evidence will accompany Jesus' return? Well, things are not only happening audibly, but it's going to be tactile. You can read, it says, and there was a great earthquake, such a mighty earthquake and a great earthquake. This has not occurred since men were upon the earth. It's something where the whole world is shaking when Jesus comes. That's Revelation 16, verse 18. There was an earthquake we felt in Sacramento, was it a couple months ago? Yeah, some people, I was out of town when it happened. Some of my friends said, we had an earthquake. I remember I was giving a Bible study up in the Redwoods at a Christian camp, and all of a sudden I heard the teenagers screaming. They were on the volleyball court, and I looked out, and all the cars in the parking lot were bouncing, and then I realized my feet were rolling under my feet, and the trailers were all bouncing, and they had a pretty significant earthquake. And I thought, oh, Lord, is this it? When, you know, when the ground starts moving under your feet. And I thought, well, if it is, I'm glad I'm giving a Bible study right now. Hope that happens when it does. So we're used to earthquakes in California. Our friends that are watching, not so much maybe. Who will see Jesus when he returns? Is it going to be just a couple of people? What's the Bible say? Matthew 24, Jesus tells us, then the sign of the Son of Man will appear in the heavens, and then all the tribes of the earth will mourn, and they will see the Son of Man coming in the clouds of heaven with power and great glory. It says he's coming in the clouds. We'll talk about what those clouds are in a minute. Behold, he's coming with the clouds, and every eye will see him. Now, someone's going to ask the question, Pastor Doug, if Jesus coming is going to be, you know, we've got a round world, how is every eye going to see him on a round world? What doesn't say they see him simultaneously? You know, as he comes, the Bible says we're caught up to meet him in the air as he sweeps around the circle of the earth. The saints are caught up. Everybody alive will see him that day. That's all that's saying. It's not going to be an event where someone says, did you catch it? Jesus came last night. I made a Facebook Live of the whole thing and you missed it. Everybody's going to know when Jesus comes. Every eye will see him. Who will be with Jesus when he returns? This further emphasizes that it's going to be a vivacious event. When the Son of Man comes in his glory and all the holy angels. Well, if everybody's got a guardian angel and now there are nearly 8 billion people in the world, the Bible tells us that one angel rolled away the stone at the tomb when Jesus rose and so scared the Roman guard they fell down as though they were dead. One angel came from the Lord and 185,000 Syrians were killed in one night. Can you imagine the heavens being filled with the glory of all the holy angels and God the Son himself? And Christ said he's coming in the glory of the Father. That's going to be an event that is going to be very visual. What will the brightness of Jesus coming do to the living wicked? Now we got people who are lost, we got people who are saved. There's no third category, you know that. I hope you're in the right category. What happens to the wicked when Jesus comes? When the Lord Jesus is revealed from heaven with his mighty angels in flaming fire, taking vengeance on those who know not God. That's 2 Thessalonians chapter 1, verse 7 and 8. He's coming with his mighty angels, and the wicked are destroyed by the brightness of his coming. This is the verse I just gave you, 2 Thessalonians 2, verse 8. Then that lawless one will be revealed, whom the Lord will consume with the breath of his mouth and destroy with the brightness of his coming. It's going to be so bright. You know, you've probably gone on a date and you've tipped over a stone or a log and you see all these little bugs that were kind of hiding. As soon as they see the light, they crawl away. And then you've got a moth on dark night. The moth comes to the light. You've got both categories when it comes to the second coming. You've got one group that's going to say, this is our God. We've waited for him and he will save us. They come to the light and the others are going to run from the light. So you just need to decide if you're a cockroach or a butterfly. But everybody's going to do one of the two things when Jesus comes. What will happen to the righteous who are dead at Jesus' coming? So we've got righteous who are alive, but then there's saved people who are dead. Listen to what it says. The dead in Christ rise first. 1 Thessalonians 4, 6. There's a resurrection that takes place, another stupendous event. At this point, what will happen to the living and the resurrected saints? So those who are saved that have been resurrected and those who are alive, and you know, wouldn't it be wonderful to be in that group when Jesus comes where you don't ever have to die? Now, as long as I'm saved, whatever the Lord wants is okay. But it's like Woody Allen said, I'm not afraid of death. I just don't want to be there when it happens. But, you know, I think I'd prefer to skip it and just ask someone else what it was like. But, you know, God wires us to live. What's going to happen? The good news in the Bible. The dead will be raised incorruptible, and we, who are alive, will be changed or transformed. For this corruptible, these bodies that get old and die, must put on incorruption. We get glorified bodies in a moment in the twinkling of an eye. This mortal puts on immortality. And that's 1 Corinthians 15, verse 52 and 53. After being changed, what happens to the righteous? So, this is the good news. 1 Thessalonians 4:17. Then we who are alive and remain will be caught up together with them. Who's the them? The dead who are resurrected. We'll be caught up together with them in the clouds to meet the Lord in the air, and thus we will always be with the Lord. By the way, those clouds are clouds of angels. In Acts chapter 1, when Jesus ascended to heaven, the disciples stood there looking, gazing up into the heavens. It says he was received up into the clouds. And suddenly they look, and there's two men standing there. And they said to them, Men of Galilee, why do you stand here gazing into the heavens? This same Jesus that you have seen go from you into heaven will come in the same way that he is gone. When he came, he was real. When he ascended, he was real. When he comes back, he's going to be real. He was visible. He will be visible again. And it's going to, he left with the angels. He's coming with the angels. So, as we're talking about these verses, and there's many more you'll see in your lesson, we've seen that the coming of Christ is a literal event. It's personal, it's visible, it's audible, it's physical, it's vitalizing, it's glorious, it's climactic. It's like the crescendo of history is when Jesus comes. And so I don't think you're going to have to flip through the channels and find out if he came yesterday. So it's going to be a very real event.
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There are close to 1.5 billion websites in existence, of which 200 million or so are active. On April the 5th, 1991, there were zero. But on April the 6th, that number increased by one to one. It was created by Tim Berners-Lee, the man credited with creating the internet. And it was for the purpose of helping people to create websites and understand hypertext. So there's been explosive growth. And whereas it's great to be able to book a rental car while you wait for an elevator, or check the weather in your hometown, or chat with your friend in Brazil, or plan a vacation, or do your shopping, the internet is also full of sludge. AI is here and rapidly becoming more prominent. And while the boosters of AI talk about how wonderful it will be, it has already revealed it has an especially dark side. And the word is, countless jobs will be eliminated. Cybersecurity is going to be a massive concern, and we could be looking at a dystopian future. Time will tell. Technology will advance. Television was a massive disruptor, then cable and satellite and streaming video. How do you handle technology? Well, you don't let it handle you. You lived without it once, proving that it can be done. And you need to make choices and set boundaries and lay down ground rules. Knowledge is good, but there's knowledge you don't need. Psalm 101 verse 3 says, I will set no wicked thing before mine eyes. Daniel lived with integrity in Babylon, Joseph in Egypt, and Job remained faithful under fire. You don't have to be dragged into the sewer by technology. God can keep you clean if you want Him to do so. Be careful with your devices, set some parameters, pray, and let God's will be done. John Bradshaw, It Is Written.

Shall we bow our heads for prayer? Father in heaven, we thank you once again for the privilege of being here. And as we open your holy word, we ask that you will reveal to us the wondrous things from the book of Genesis. We ask that as we study about history's hidden conspiracy, that your Holy Spirit will help us see that there is a history being written behind history, and help us to understand how we fit within this scenario. We thank you, Lord, for hearing our prayer, for we ask it in Jesus' name. Amen. I want to start out by saying that I do not believe very much in conspiracy theories. Every once in a while, I'll have people give me videos and DVDs of people who have these conspiracy theories, for example, about what happened on 9/11. About the idea that it wasn't an airplane that crashed into the Pentagon, and that really, the Twin Towers actually had dynamite within them and they imploded. I'm not very high on this type of conspiracy theory, to be honest with you. But I can tell you one thing, and we're going to study this tonight. There is a conspiracy behind the events of human history. And I like to call it the mother of all conspiracies. And this evening, we're going to study about this conspiracy that is taking place in the invisible world where we can't really see the movements that are taking place. All we can see is the repercussions in the visible world. We want to begin our study in the book of Job. And basically, I need to tell you a few things about Job before we read chapter 1 and verse 12. There was a meeting that took place in heaven. Very clearly, Job chapter 1 describes this meeting. And representing planet Earth went Satan to that meeting. And the subject of conversation in this heavenly meeting turned to Job, whom the Bible describes as a perfect man, as a man who had departed from evil, as a righteous man. And the conversation turned to this man who was in harmony with God's will. And the devil basically accused God, and he said, the reason why Job serves you and is righteous and is holy and perfect is because you have not allowed me to touch him. But if you allowed me to take what you've given to him, he would blaspheme you in your face. And in Job chapter 1 and verse 12, we find the experience about what God said to Satan in this meeting. If you'll turn with me there, Job chapter 1 and verse 12. It says there, and the Lord said to Satan, behold, all that he has is in your power. Only do not lay a hand on his person. So Satan went out from the presence of the Lord, and he came back to the earth. And in just a matter of a few minutes, he took everything that Job possessed. In chapter 2, we find another heavenly meeting.

to your face. So God said to Satan, you can find this in chapter 2, verses 1 and 2, you can go down to the earth and you can do anything you want with Job except take his life. I will not allow you to take his life. And so the devil goes out from the presence of the Lord, comes to the earth, and afflicts Job with boils from the tip of his head, from the top of his head to the plant of his feet. And it got so bad that he had to scratch himself with a potsherd, with a piece of pottery. Now, you can imagine how he was tearing up his body. And yet, as you read the book of Job, Job did not blaspheme God. He did ask God questions why this was happening to him, but he did not blaspheme God. Now, Job did not understand what was happening to him. He did not understand that what was happening on earth was really a repercussion of a battle that was taking place in the invisible world. In other words, this historical event that Job was going through was really caused by something that was happening beyond history, behind history. And so, basically, in this story, we find that the events of human history are repercussions or results of movements that are taking place in the invisible world, a controversy that's taking place in the invisible world between God and Satan. Now we find another example of this in 2 Chronicles chapter 18 and verses 18 through 22. 2 Chronicles chapter 18 and verses 18 through 22. This is a very interesting story. And I'm going to dwell on it just for a few minutes because I feel that it shows once again that earthly events are very closely related with what takes place in the invisible world. It just so happens that at this time, when 2 Chronicles 18 transpires, Israel had been divided into two kingdoms, the 10 tribes of the north and the 2 tribes of the south. And a certain day, the king of the 10 tribes of the north, who was Ahab, and Jehoshaphat, the king of the 2 tribes of the south, met in the city of Samaria, which was the capital of the kingdom of the north. And when Ahab saw that Jehoshaphat was with him, they were together now, Ahab came up with an idea. He said, this would be a golden opportunity for us to go and fight against our common enemy, the Syrians, because they were ascending in power. And so Ahab said to Jehoshaphat, don't you think it would be a good idea for us to go and fight against the Syrians? Now that we're together, we could beat them between us. And of course, Jehoshaphat was a good king. Ahab was a bad king. So Jehoshaphat says to Ahab, don't you think it would be a good idea to consult a prophet to find out if this is the Lord's will? And Ahab says, yeah, that would be a good idea. I have about 400 prophets that I can provide. So the 400 prophets come. And Ahab says to them, now, Jehoshaphat and I want to go to fight the Syrians. Do you think that's a good idea or not? And of course, these prophets, they were paid by Ahab. And so they said, of course, O king, if you go to fight against those Syrians, you're going to defeat them and you're going to prevail. But Jehoshaphat was a good king. He wasn't too convinced. And so he says to Ahab, now, don't you have a prophet of the Lord around? And King Ahab says, yes, I have one, but he's in the dungeon. And Micah, who was the prophet in the dungeon, was called to come before Ahab. And Ahab says to Micah, Micah, Jehoshaphat and me want to go to war against the Syrians. Do you think this is a good idea or not? And the answer that Micah gives to King Ahab appears to be totally disconnected with the event that's taking place. This is where I want to go to 2 Chronicles chapter 18, and I want to begin reading at verse 18. 2 Chronicles 18 and verse 18. Then Micaiah said, therefore, hear the word of the Lord. I saw the Lord sitting on his throne, and all the host of heaven standing on his right hand and on his left. And the Lord said, who will persuade Ahab, king of Israel, to go up that he may fall at Ramoth-Gilead? In other words, who will entice Ahab to go to the battle so that he gets killed?

0: And now notice that there's disagreement in the heavenly court. It says, so one spoke in this manner and another spoke in that manner. Then a spirit came forward and stood before the Lord and said, I will persuade him. The Lord said to him, in what way? Now notice this. So he said, I will go out and be a lying spirit in the mouth of all his prophets. Why did those prophets lie? Why did they tell Ahab, go to battle, you're going to prevail? Because there was a spirit, a lying spirit, that actually wanted Ahab to go to battle to be killed. Now, who was that spirit? It can't be, by the way, the angels are called ministering spirits. This was an angel. But he was not a good angel. How do we know he wasn't a good angel? Because the Bible says that he used lying as his method. Now, who is the father of lies, according to the Bible? The father of lies is Satan. Once again, we find that Ahab went to battle and he was killed. The earthly event was determined by a heavenly meeting. We have a third example that I want to go to. This one is found in Matthew chapter 2 and verse 16. Matthew chapter 2 and verse 16. You know, I don't even think that I have to look that up. It's talking about King Herod when the wise men came by Jerusalem. Remember, Herod said, oh, find out where the child is so that I can go and worship him. And so the wise men said, okay, we'll do that. And they left. But then one of the wise men received a dream that Herod wanted to kill the child. So they left in a different direction. And it says there in Matthew 2:16, then Herod, when he saw that he was mocked of the wise men, was exceeding wroth. And what did he do? He had all of the children 2 years and under killed that lived in Bethlehem and in the coast thereof from 2 years old and under. Now, if you looked at this event, if you read the newspaper the next day, they probably didn't have newspapers back then, but if you'd read the newspaper, you would have a clipping that would say, Herod, fearing that he would lose his throne, killed all of the children in Bethlehem 2 years and younger. But let me ask you, what was the force or the power behind this historical event? Go with me to Revelation chapter 12. You see, there is a conspiracy in human history. There's a great battle going on between good and evil, between Satan and God. And historical events are merely a reflection of that battle that takes place in the invisible world. Notice Revelation chapter 12, and I want to read here just verse 4. Speaking about the dragon, it says his tail drew a third of the stars of heaven and threw them to the earth. And the dragon stood before the woman who was ready to give birth to devour her child as soon as it was born. Who wanted to see the child dead? According to this, it was the dragon who is called the ancient serpent, the devil, and Satan. So that historical event, Herod killing all of the children, 2 years and younger, was actually a historical reflection of a battle which was taking place in the invisible world. In other words, there is a conspiracy going on in human history, and that conspiracy involves the devil trying to bring destruction upon the world. Now go with me to Genesis chapter 1 and verse 26 and examine what God's original plan was for man. Genesis chapter 1 and verse 26. And there are two ideas that I want to underline here. God is speaking about the creation of man, and he says, then God said, let us make man in our image according to our likeness. Let them have dominion. That word means let them be kings, let them rule. Let them have dominion. Dominion over what? Every king, every ruler has a realm over which he or she rules. Let them have dominion over the fish of the sea, over the birds of the air, and over the cattle, over all the earth, and over every creeping thing that creeps on the earth. In other words, God gave Adam and Eve dominion. Dominion over the earth and everything relating to this earth. Therefore, we find it somewhat strange that in the book of Job, chapter 1 and verse 6, that in that heavenly meeting where the sons of God come to present themselves before the Lord, who comes among them? It says, and Satan came among them. And then God asks him, where do you come from? And he says, well, from roaming up and down upon the earth. That means I have come from patrolling or supervising or directing my territory. Now, what was the devil doing in that meeting? And who should have really been in that meeting? Well, let's take a look at what the Bible has to say. Luke chapter 4 and verse 16. Luke chapter 4 and verse 16. Actually, verse 6. We've read this verse before, but let's read it again. Luke chapter 4 and verse 6. Not 16. It says, and the devil said to him, to Jesus that is, all this authority I will give you, and their glory. For this has been delivered to me, and I give it to whomever I wish. What does the devil say here to Jesus? I will give you all of the power and the kingdoms of the world, because the kingdoms have been delivered unto me, and to whomever I wish, I what? I give them. Why did the devil feel he had a right to give these kingdoms to Jesus? Because the devil had stolen them from whom? He had stolen the kingdom from Adam. In other words, the devil took from Adam two things that God spoke of in Genesis 1:26. Number one, he took from him kingship or dominion. Number two, he took his inheritance, the earth. He stole the earth. And number three, it was God's plan that Adam and Eve live forever, that their name never disappear from human history. But as a result of sin, God said, dust you are, and to dust you shall return. Your name will be erased from human history. Three things that God had planned for Adam and Eve. Dominion, the earth as their inheritance, and living forever, their name enduring forever. And when the devil led them into sin, he took dominion, he stole the earth, and he brought death into the world. And of course, Adam and Eve deserved to have their name blotted out once and for all from history, never to arise again. But as we've studied in our previous lecture, God, when Adam and Eve sinned, went down to the garden and he spoke those famous words to Satan. What are those words? We've read them many times before. And I will put what? Enmity between you, the serpent, and the woman, and between your seed and her seed. He, that is the seed of the woman, shall bruise or crush your head, and you shall bruise or hurt his heel. In other words, God was saying, I'm going to send a seed to the world that is going to do battle with you, and he's going to take away what you took away from Adam. He's going to restore dominion. He's going to restore the earth, and he's going to perpetuate the names of Adam and Eve and all of those who accept him. And as we noticed in our previous lecture, the devil trembled when he heard those words. He says, I can't allow that seed to come. And the whole Old Testament is the story of Satan trying to keep the seed from coming and God working to prepare the world for the seed to come. And the devil uses two methods. He tries to kill the seed and he tries to corrupt the lineage. Throughout several events that we studied in the Old Testament, the devil is trying to corrupt the lineage of the Messiah so that there is no holy line from whom the Messiah can come. Or else he's trying to destroy the seed, like in the case of trying to totally uproot Israel in the days of Esther, get rid of all of the Jews, not because he hates the Jews, but because he hates the Messiah that will come from the Jewish nation. And so God serves Satan. Notice, he says, I'm going to send a seed to the world. He's going to do you battle, and he's going to defeat you. He's going to crush your head. And so the devil makes up his mind that he's not going to allow the seed to come. Now, in our lecture today, we are going to study not from Genesis. Genesis has the background. But we're going to study a story from the Old Testament which illustrates this central theme of Genesis 3:15. I'm going to show you how all of the stories of the Old Testament need to be seen within this framework of this invisible battle going on between Christ and Satan, between God and Satan, God preparing the world for the Messiah and Satan trying to impede the possibility of the Messiah from coming to the world. Now, I'm referring specifically to a 4-chapter book which is called Ruth. It's a wonderful story. And so I invite you to turn in your Bibles with me to the book of Ruth, and I need to give you a little bit of background about this story. This story is taking place in the period of the Judges. It's right before the Hebrew monarchy. In other words, before King David and Saul and Solomon begin to govern in Israel. I also need to tell you that when this story takes place, God had already prophesied in Genesis 49 and verse 10. This is very important. God had already prophesied in Genesis 49 and verse 10, which was written by Moses approximately in the year 1500 BC, that the Messiah would come from the tribe of Judah. That's very important. In other words, at this point, it was known that the Messiah would come from the tribe of Judah. Because God had said, the scepter will not depart from Judah until Shiloh, the peace giver, comes. In other words, at this point, the devil knew that the deliverer, that the promised seed, was going to belong to the tribe of Judah. That's a very, very important detail. Now, let's go to the book of Ruth, chapter 1, and verses 1 and 2. Ruth, chapter 1, and verses 1 and 2. It says, now it came to pass in the days when the judges ruled that there was a famine in the land, and a certain man of Bethlehem, Judah, went to dwell in the country of Moab, he and his wife and his two sons. It continues saying, the name of the man was Elimelech. The name of his wife was Naomi. And the names of his two sons were Mahlon and Chilion, Ephraimites of Bethlehem, Judah. And they went to the country of Moab and remained there. Now we can imagine this family, this very happy family, the family of Elimelech and Naomi, living in Bethlehem, Ephratah, as it says here in verse 2. But suddenly calamity strikes. According to these verses, a terrible famine afflicted the land. Now immediately we ask the question, who caused this famine? You know, in Scripture, it's not God who causes these natural disasters. The book of Job shows us that these disasters are caused by whom? They are allowed by God, but they are caused by Satan. So this famine must have been caused by Satan for some reason, and we don't have to guess, because we're told in the verses that we just read that as a result of the famine, Elimelech, his wife Naomi, and their two sons had to emigrate to Moab. Now, for those of you who don't know very much about Moab, allow me to tell you that Moab was one of the most corrupt and iniquitous nations in antiquity. Moab originated in the days of Lot as a result of an incestuous relationship between Lot and one of his daughters. When Israel was about to enter the promised land, The men of Israel were enticed by the harlots of Moab to worship strange gods and to commit adultery and fornication. And as a result, 23,000 of the cream of the crop of Israel died as a result of that sin. It was a corrupt nation just east of the land of Israel. Now, the question is, why would Satan want the family of Elimelech, by the way, he was from the tribe of Judah, to emigrate to Moab, which was such an iniquitous place? Well, allow me to give you an analogy of another story that we find in Scripture, which shows us the reason why. The story of Joseph. You remember we studied the story of Joseph? You know, if anybody got a raw deal, it was certainly Joseph. I mean, he was a good kid. You read the story. He wasn't a bad kid. I mean, he was a little bit too close to his father as compared to his brothers. You know, his father favored him above his brothers, but he was a good kid. He was an obedient child. And in spite of his faithfulness, he's sold into slavery by his brothers. You know, Joseph could have said, wow, you know what? I'm faithful to God, and look what happens to me. You know, I'm sold into slavery. What's it worth to be loyal to God? But things got worse, because it tells us that he went to work in the house of Potiphar, who was one of the higher-ups in the kingdom for the Pharaoh. And the wife of Potiphar came one day, actually several days, but one day she came and tried to entice him to have sexual relations with her. And Joseph said, absolutely not. She tore off his clothes. He fled. And you know the rest of the story. Because of his faithfulness, he ended up in jail. Now, if he hadn't doubted about God before this, you know, he probably thought, here, I'm faithful to God, and I'm obedient to him, I'm sold into slavery. Now, I'm faithful to God by not breaking the commandment, you shall not commit adultery, and I end up in jail. What kind of justice is there? What is it worth to serve God? But Joseph had made up his mind that even though he didn't understand the historical circumstances that were going on, God had a plan. And he was going to be faithful to God because God eventually would show him the plan. And of course, we all know what the plan was. In jail, Joseph met the baker and the cupbearer of Pharaoh. And to make a long story short, the cupbearer and the baker had dreams. The baker, of course, became ancient history. But the cupbearer, Joseph told him, you're going to get out of jail and you're going to serve the king's, you're going to serve Pharaoh's wine again. Just when you get out, remember me. And of course, the cupbearer goes out of the jail and he totally forgets. I like to call this divine amnesia. It wasn't time yet. It wasn't the moment yet. And so 2 years later, Pharaoh has these two dreams that basically meant that there were going to be 7 years of plenty and then there were going to be 7 years of famine. And Joseph says to Pharaoh, you know, you need to find somebody who will make provision during the years of plenty and store the goods of the land so that people don't starve to death when the 7 years of famine come. And of course, Pharaoh says, who better than you? Now the tables were turning. Now we're discovering the reason for what happened to Joseph, why God allowed Joseph to go down into Egypt. Why God allowed Joseph to end up in jail where he would meet the cupbearer? Why the cupbearer forgot Joseph for 2 years until Pharaoh had the dreams? You see a hand of divine providence leading these events. And then, of course, I can't tell you the whole story because we have to study the book of Ruth tonight. But to make a long story short, at the end of the story, when Joseph reveals himself to his brothers. By the way, his brothers came after 2 years because they were already suffering hunger. Can you imagine what it would have been like 7 years later after the famine began? What would have happened to Jacob and his family? They would have been wiped out. Who do you suppose wanted them wiped out? Satan. Why would Satan want them wiped out? Because Satan knew that from Jacob, the seed would come. And in fact, as we read in our study last time, in Genesis chapter 45, verses 7 and 8, Joseph says to his brothers, don't cry, for the Lord has sent me down to Egypt ahead of you to preserve a posterity in the earth. Other translations say to preserve the seed in the earth. And so this famine had a purpose, to starve Jacob and his family. But God knew the end from the beginning, so he sent Joseph down into Egypt so that the seed would be preserved. The same is happening here in the story of Ruth. The devil says, well, if I send Elimelech and Naomi and the two sons, they're from the tribe of Judah. Evidently, he saw something special in this family. If I send them over there, they're going to get corrupted with the Moabites, and I won't have to worry about them bringing any seed into the world. But you know, the plan worked out better than what the devil had anticipated. Because notice that in the book of Ruth, chapter 1, it tells us that Elimelech died while they were in Moab. So the devil is saying, well, that takes care of Elimelech. No seed from Elimelech. But I still have these two sons. Do you know whom the two sons married? They married Moabite women, contrary to what God had told the Israelites to do. Who do you suppose enticed them to marry women from Moab? You see, we're dealing with a conspiracy behind history. There's an agenda that's going on beyond history in this story. We have to read this story with enlightened eyes in the light of Genesis 3 and verse 15. The devil is trying to keep the seed from coming. He says, if I can get these two sons to marry these women from Moab, they're going to lose their identity. But the plan worked better for the devil than he thought. Because it tells us in the book of Ruth, chapter 1 and verse 6, the following. Actually, it's chapter 1 and verse 4. We'll go to verse 6 in a moment. It says, now they took wives of the women of Moab. The name of the one was Orpah, not Oprah, folks. Orpah. And the name of the other, Ruth. And they dwelt there about 10 years. Then both Mahlon and Chilion also died. So the woman survived her two sons and her husband. So basically the devil says the heirs are wiped out. The seed is wiped out. From this family, there's not going to be any seed coming because Elimelech from the tribe of Judah and his two sons are dead. Mission accomplished. But God is writing this story. God is working behind the scenes to bring the seed into the world. Notice chapter 1 and verse 6. It says, then she arose with her daughters-in-law that she might return from the country of Moab. For she had heard in the country of Moab that the Lord had visited his people by giving them bread. In other words, she says to her daughters-in-law, I'm going to go back to Judah. I'm going to go back to Bethlehem where I came from. Because I've heard that there's bread there. I have no reason to stay here. My husband is dead and my sons are dead. The Lord has worked against me. She says, I'm going to go back. Even though I don't have an inheritance, even though I don't have any place to live, even though I don't have anybody to carry on the family name, I'm still going to go back to Bethlehem Ephrata. I'm still going to go back to Judah. And so she gathers her two daughters-in-law together, and she gives them this news. Now notice Ruth chapter 1 and verses 16 and 17. By the way, Orpah says, okay, I'm going to go back to my people and I'm going to go back to my gods. But Ruth was different. Chapter 1 and verses 16 and 17. It says here, and we all have heard these words before, but Ruth said, entreat me not to leave you, or to turn back from following after you. For wherever you go, I will go. And wherever you lodge, I will lodge. Now notice this, very important. Your people shall be my people, and your God, my God. In other words, she's saying, I am disenfranchising myself from being a Moabite, and I am incorporating myself into the lineage of Israel. She is becoming an Israelite, according to her own admission. And then in verse 17, she says, where you die, I will die, and there will I be buried. The Lord do so to me, and more also, if anything but death parts you and me. Now, I find it very interesting that the Lord has led Naomi all the way to Moab. The devil has thought that in this way he's going to corrupt the seed so that the promised seed cannot come. But as they go to the land of Moab, now God actually takes this Moabite woman, Ruth, and brings her back to Bethlehem Ephratah. This is a very, very important event. We're going to see later on in this story. Now, they get together, Ruth and Naomi. They go back to Bethlehem. And when they arrive, the people in Bethlehem are really in turmoil because Naomi's been gone for a long time. Let's notice chapter 1 and verses 19 and 20. It says, now the two of them went until they came to Bethlehem. That's important, to Bethlehem. And it happened when they had come to Bethlehem that all the city was excited because of them. And the woman said, is it Naomi? But she said to them, do not call me Naomi. The word Naomi means pleasant. Do not call me Naomi. Call me Mara, which means bitter. For the Almighty has dealt very bitterly with me. Isn't this interesting? She's complaining against God. She said, God has dealt very bitterly with me. If she only knew what God had in store and the reason for everything, she would have done like Joseph. She would have said, I don't understand why all of this took place, but I'm going to trust the Lord. The Lord has a plan. But she didn't. Verse 21, I went out full, and the Lord has brought me home again empty. Why do you call me Naomi, since the Lord has testified against me and the Almighty has afflicted me? She's blaming God for her calamities. And by the way, at this time, she has no inheritance. She doesn't have any place to live. Furthermore, she has no one to carry on the family name, the lineage. Her name, the name of Elimelech and his sons, is going to disappear from history. And furthermore, instead of being Lord over her heritage, now she's practically a slave because she has to depend on everybody else to sustain her. In other words, she's lost everything. But now God is going to turn the tables. Notice chapter 1 and verse 22. So Naomi returned, and Ruth the Moabitess, her daughter-in-law, with her, who returned from the country of Moab. Now they came to Bethlehem at the beginning of barley harvest. By the way, the barley harvest is at the time of Passover, so it's approximately the months of April or May. It's very significant that they came back at this particular time, the time of the barley harvest. Now, before I continue telling the story, I need to share with you something about the Hebrew laws of redemption. God gave certain laws to Israel that if someone sold his inheritance, or if someone sold himself into slavery, or if a man died and had no one to carry on the family name, the seed, there was a way in which the inheritance could be recovered, freedom could be recovered, and the name could be perpetuated. Let's notice the book of Leviticus, chapter 25 and verse 25. Leviticus chapter 25 and verse 25. Here we find what would happen if a person sold his inheritance, in other words, his land. Chapter 25 and verse 25. It says this, if one of your brethren, notice that, if one of your brethren becomes poor and has sold, you notice the word some is in italics, the word, it's not in the Hebrew. Actually, it says, and has sold his possession. And if his redeeming relative comes to redeem it, by the way, the word redeem there means to recover by paying a price, then he may redeem that which his brother sold. Who needed to redeem what a next of kin or a brother sold? It had to be a close relative who could pay the price and buy back what had been sold. Now, notice what would happen if an individual sold himself into slavery. Chapter 25 and verses 48 and 49. 25, 48, and 49. It says here, after he is sold, he may be redeemed again. One of his brothers may redeem him, or his uncle, or his uncle's son may redeem him, or anyone who is near of kin to him in his family may redeem him, or if he is able, he may redeem himself. Of course, he couldn't redeem himself because he'd sold himself. How could he redeem himself? That's a hypothetical statement. But you notice that in order to redeem the lost inheritance, and in order to be redeemed from slavery, from servanthood, a next of kin had to pay the price to buy back freedom and to buy back the lost inheritance. And because of scarcity of time, I might mention Deuteronomy chapter 25 and verse 5. We won't look for it right now, but it said there that if somebody, if a wife had a husband with no seed who could carry on the family name, the brother of the dead husband or one of the close relatives was required to marry the wife who had been left without a husband so that the family name, so that the family seed could be carried on. Now, I find these laws of redemption very interesting. You could buy back the sold inheritance. You could buy back freedom. You could perpetuate the family name. And a next of kin had to do it, a blood brother, if you please. Now we can continue with the story of Ruth, chapter 2 and verses 1 and 2. It says there was a relative of Naomi's husband. Interesting, isn't it? There was a relative of Naomi's husband, a man of great wealth, of the family of Elimelech. His name was Boaz. So Ruth, the Moabitess, said to Naomi, please let me go to the field. Notice this was not Naomi's idea. Naomi didn't say, hey, go over to Boaz's field to see if maybe he likes you. He'll get married to carry on Elimelech's name. The idea did not come from Naomi. In fact, we're going to find that Ruth ends up in the field of Boaz by coincidence. Actually, it's providence. So it says in verse 2, so Ruth the Moabitess said to Naomi, please let me go to the field and glean heads of grain after him whose sight I may find favor. And she said to her, go, my daughter. Then she left and went and gleaned in the field after the reapers. And she happened to come to the part of the field belonging to Boaz. Some versions say, perchance, by coincidence, she came and she was working in the fields of Boaz. And you say, what's so great about that? Well, Boaz was a next of kin of Elimelech. And as such, according to the Hebrew laws of redemption, he could pay the price to redeem the lost inheritance and buy it back, to redeem Naomi from the servanthood that she was in, and to perpetuate the family name. A next of kin had to do that. And to make a long story short, Boaz sees Ruth gleaning the fields. By the way, when it says gleaning the fields, she's actually picking up what's left over after the reapers have gone by. That shows how destitute they were. Because Hebrew law forbade the owners of fields to totally harvest the fields. They had to leave a certain amount of the grain in the field so that the poor could come through the fields and pick up the grain so that they could eat. And so what Ruth is doing, she's gleaning what's left over. In other words, this shows the destitute situation that Ruth and Naomi were in. But then Boaz sees Ruth, starts asking about her, and finds out that she's actually the relative now inherited by Naomi, who is Elimelech's wife. And of course, Boaz is related to Elimelech. And Boaz says, you know, I will redeem what was lost. I'll pay the price. But the problem is there was another next of kin who was a closer relative of Elimelech than Boaz was. Now, isn't that interesting? And so Boaz goes to him and he says, you know, you really technically are the one who are supposed to redeem the lost possession. You are to redeem Naomi from the deplorable condition that she's in. You're supposed to pay the price so that the family name, you're supposed to marry her so that the family name is perpetuated. Are you willing to do it? He says, well, you know, basically, if you want me to pay the price to buy back the inheritance, and if you want me to deliver her from the deplorable situation that she's in, that would be fine. I'm willing to pay the price. But when it comes to marrying Ruth, I don't think so. He didn't like the idea of marrying her because he wasn't the right man. There was someone else who was the right man. It was Boaz. And so the marriage took place. Notice chapter 4, and let's read verses 9 and 10. Chapter 4, verses 9 and 10. And you should read the whole story. It's a fascinating story. It says there in verse 9, and Boaz said to the elders and all the people, you are witnesses this day that I have bought all that was Elimelech's and all that was Chilion's and Mahlon's from the hand of Naomi. Moreover, Ruth the Moabitess, the widow of Mahlon, I have acquired as my wife to perpetuate the name of the dead through his inheritance, that the name of the dead may not be cut off from among his brethren and from his position at the gate. You are witnesses this day. In other words, he's saying, I am going to buy back the lost inheritance. I am going to put Naomi once again on a position of rulership over the heritage, and I am going to perpetuate the name of Elimelech so it is not erased from history. But you know, there was much more than meets the eye. You see, Boaz was just looking at the restricted picture that he was seeing at that very moment. But there's much more to this story. We don't know where this story is leading to until we get to the very end of it. Let's go to chapter 4, and let's begin reading at verse 13. It says, so Boaz took Ruth, and she became his wife. And when he went into her, the Lord gave her conception, and she bore a son. Then the women said to Naomi, blessed be the Lord, who has not left you this day without a close relative, and may his name be famous in Israel. And may he be to you a restorer of life and a nourisher of your old age. For your daughter-in-law, who loves you, who is better to you than 7 sons, has borne him. Then Naomi took the child and laid him on her bosom and became a nurse to him. Also the neighbor women gave him a name, saying, there is a son born to Naomi. And they called his name Obed. He is the father of Jesse, the father of David. Are you catching a glimpse of something very interesting in this story? What the devil intended to do by exiling this family from the tribe of Judah, hoping they would be contaminated with the nations, gleeful because all of the men in the family had died there, God actually sent that family over to Moab so that they could come back with Ruth to Bethlehem Ephratah, so that Ruth could marry Boaz, from whom eventually would come David, and from David, the Messiah. Does this help you see history in a different light? Now, you know something? Who would ever end a love story with a genealogy? What an anticlimax, you know? This story ends with the genealogy, with a list of descendants. Maybe we better take a look at that genealogy. Let's go to chapter 4 and verse 28. actually verse 18. Now this is the genealogy of Perez. Perez begot Hezron. Hezron begot Ram, and Ram begot Amminadab, and Amminadab begot Nashon, and Nashon begot Salmon. Salmon begot Boaz, and Boaz begot Obed. Obed begot Jesse, and Jesse begot David. Now that's only a part of the genealogy. Go with me to Matthew chapter 1. Matthew chapter 1. And let's read verses 3 through 6. Matthew chapter 1 and verses 3 through 6. It says here, Judah begot Perez and Zerah by Tamar. Perez begot Hezron, and Hezron begot Ram. Ram begot Amminadab. Amminadab begot Nashon, and Nashon begot Salmon. Salmon begot Boaz by Rahab. Boaz begot Obed by Ruth. Obed begot Jesse, and Jesse begot David, the king. Is that the same genealogy? Yes. Let me ask you, who is at the very end of this genealogy? Notice verse 16. And Jacob begot Joseph, the husband of Mary, of whom was born Jesus, who is called the Christ. All of this story had one intention, and that was to continue the holy line from which the Messiah would eventually come. Probably many of us are acquainted with that text in Micah chapter 5 and verse 2, where it speaks about Bethlehem Ephrata being little among the thousands of Judah. Yet God says, out of you shall come unto me he who is to be ruler in Israel. And then it says, whose goings forth are from when? From everlasting. Who was going to be born in Bethlehem? The promised seed, the Messiah. And so you go full circle. Elimelech and his family go to Moab, and Naomi brings Ruth back to Bethlehem. And eventually, in Bethlehem, is born Jesus, the Messiah. Now allow me to conclude by saying a few things about Christ. Do you know that there's no one within the human race who can recover that which was lost? Because all have sinned and come short of the glory of God. There is none righteous, no, not one, we're told in Romans chapter 3. And so within the human race, there was no one who could recover the lost inheritance. There was no one who could deliver humanity from slavery. There was no one who could perpetuate the name of God's people or perpetuate God's people, because everyone in humanity had become defeated by Satan. The human race needed a redeemer. The human race needed a next of kin to restore the lost possession, to recover the lost inheritance, to deliver his people from slavery, and not only to perpetuate their name, but to perpetuate them, though they should die, through the resurrection from the dead. The human race needed someone to fulfill that role. Do you know that Jesus, before he became incarnate, he could not fulfill that role? Because before Jesus became a man, he was God. He belonged to a different family. This is the real reason why Jesus took human flesh. As it says in John chapter 1 and verse 14, it says, and the Word of God became flesh and dwelt among us. In other words, Jesus became our blood brother. He became our next of kin so that he could fulfill the Hebrew laws of redemption, so that he could pay the price to buy back the lost inheritance, so that Jesus could deliver us from the slavery to sin that we had sold ourselves into, so that he could perpetuate not our name, but so that he could perpetuate us forever and ever. Jesus came to perform that. The interesting thing is that, and we'll study this in our next lecture, do you know that the Bible says in Revelation 22 and verse 16 that Jesus is the father of David and the son of David? Now you try and explain that. Let me ask you, can I be my son's father and my son's son? You say, that's ridiculous. But Jesus in Scripture is called the root of David and the offspring of David. He's the root or the father of David, because as God, he created David when he created Adam, because David comes from Adam. And he's the son of David when he incorporated himself into the human race. And by the way, that's the reason why Hebrews chapter 2 and verse 14 says that Jesus became like unto his brethren. He took flesh, inasmuch then as the children have partaken of flesh and blood. He himself likewise shared the same, that through death he might overcome he who had the power of death, that is Satan, and deliver those who through fear of death had been held for in lifetime bondage. What did Jesus come to do? He came to deliver his people from bondage to Satan and to evil. Now, this is the beautiful thing. The only person who deserves to be called the Son of God really is Jesus. We're sons of wrath, according to the Bible. But you know what happens when I receive Jesus as my Savior? Then Jesus is my brother. And so Jesus comes to his father and says, "Father, I've got a new brother whom I bought the inheritance back for, whose name I want to perpetuate forever, whom I delivered from slavery to sin. I have a new brother, Father." And the father says, "And what's that brother's name?" "Oh, Pastor Bohr." And the father looks at him and he says, "Pastor Bohr's your brother? Well, if Pastor Bohr's your brother, then he's my son." This is what Jesus meant when he said, "I am the way, the truth. No man cometh unto the Father but by me." By becoming man, Jesus paid the price to recover everything that was lost. What the devil tried to do to derail the plan of God in the days of Ruth, God used to eventually bring the seed into the world.
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0: 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Round the clock. 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
1: There are close to 1.5 billion websites in existence, of which 200 million or so are active. On April the 5th, 1991, there were zero. But on April the 6th, that number increased by one to one. It was created by Tim Berners-Lee, the man credited with creating the internet. And it was for the purpose of helping people to create websites and understand hypertext. So there's been explosive growth. And whereas it's great to be able to book a rental car while you wait for an elevator, or check the weather in your hometown, or chat with your friend in Brazil, or plan a vacation, or do your shopping, the internet is also full of sludge. AI is here and rapidly becoming more prominent. And while the boosters of AI talk about how wonderful it will be, it has already revealed it has an especially dark side. And the word is, countless jobs will be eliminated. Cybersecurity is going to be a massive concern, and we could be looking at a dystopian future. Time will tell. Technology will advance. Television was a massive disruptor, then cable and satellite and streaming video. How do you handle technology? Well, you don't let it handle you. You lived without it once, proving that it can be done. And you need to make choices and set boundaries and lay down ground rules. Knowledge is good, but there's knowledge you don't need. Psalm 101 verse 3 says, I will set no wicked thing before mine eyes. Daniel lived with integrity in Babylon, Joseph in Egypt, and Job remained faithful under fire. You don't have to be dragged into the sewer by technology. God can keep you clean if you want Him to do so. Be careful with your devices, set some parameters, pray, and let God's will be done. John Bradshaw, It Is Written.
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plenty of food on the table. 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You know there's all you can hold and more besides, and the storehouse will never be

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1: Now may I present your speaker, HMS Richards. His subject, the resurrection of Christ.
2: Christianity is the religion of the open tomb. The resurrection of Christ is not to be understood in a spiritual sense. He actually rose from the dead. He who came from the tomb was the same Jesus who lived here in this world. He came forth in a glorified body, but he was real. His disciples saw him. They talked with him. He ate before them. He said, "Behold my hands and my feet." He had flesh and bones, Luke 24:39. When Jesus died on the cross, the disciples fled away in despair. But his resurrection changed everything. They went all over the world preaching the glorious message of a living Christ. In Acts 17:18, we find that in the great university city of Athens, Paul preached unto them Jesus and the resurrection. Have you read the 15th chapter of 1 Corinthians lately? It's the greatest chapter in the Bible, some people say. The resurrection chapter. If Jesus did not rise from the dead, there would be no benefit from preaching the gospel. 1 Corinthians 15:14 says, "And if Christ be not risen, then is our preaching vain." Second, there would be no forgiveness of sins. In verse 17 we read, "And if Christ be not raised, ye are yet in your sins." There would be no purpose in believing in Jesus. "If Christ be not raised," said the apostle, "your faith is vain." Fourth, there would be no general resurrection of the dead. Verse 12. "If Christ is not raised, then we will not be raised." Five, there would be no hope beyond the grave. "If Christ be not raised," we read in verse 18, "then they also which are fallen asleep in Christ are perished." Have you been baptized? Well, those who are buried with Christ in baptism are showing their faith in his resurrection. Read it for yourself in Romans 6, 5 and 8. Friends, Christ is living now. Dr. Dale of Birmingham, England, was once writing an Easter sermon. When he was about half through, the thought of a risen Lord broke in upon him as it had never done before. "Christ is alive," he said to himself. "Alive." Then he paused. "Alive." He paused again. "Alive. Can it really be true that he's living right now as really as I'm living?" He got up and walked about his study, repeating the words, "Christ is living. Christ is living." At first it seemed strange, hardly possible. At last it came upon him in a burst of sudden glory. "Yes, Christ is living. It was to me a new discovery," he says. "I thought I believed it all along, but not until that moment did I feel sure of it. I then said, 'My people shall know it. I shall preach about it again and again until they believe it as I do now.' For months after that, the living Christ was his one great theme in every sermon. Surely it should be ours." An experience almost like that came to me when I visited the Garden Tomb in the city of Jerusalem in Palestine. As I sat alone there in that limestone cavern, the thought repeated itself again and again in my heart like the waves of light. "Christ is alive, alive, alive, alive now at this very moment." Friends, he is alive, and that's the glory of it. Jesus appeared at least 10 times after his resurrection. First to Mary Magdalene, Mark 16. To the women on the way to tell the disciples that Christ had risen, Matthew 28. To the apostle Peter, Luke 24. To the two disciples on the road to Emmaus, Mark 16. To the assembled disciples on the evening of the resurrection day, Luke 24. To the assembled disciples a week later, John 20. To the disciples on the Sea of Galilee, John 21. To the 11 on a mountain in Galilee, 500 brethren being present at one time, Matthew 28. To James, 1 Corinthians 15. To the 11 at the time of the ascension, Luke 24. The Jewish council believed in the resurrection of Jesus. According to the early church historians, the Roman authorities had an official report of it written by Pilate himself to the emperor. Eusebius, the 4th century bishop and church historian, said this, I'm quoting now, "And when the wonderful resurrection and ascension of our Savior were already noised abroad, in accordance with an ancient custom which prevailed among the rulers of the provinces, of reporting to the emperor the novel occurrences which took place in them, in order that nothing might escape him, Pontius Pilate informed Tiberius of the reports which were noised abroad through all Palestine concerning the resurrection of our Savior, Jesus Christ, from the dead. He gave an account also of other wonders which he had learned of him, and how, after his death, having risen from the dead, he was now believed by many to be a god." No wonder the Christian faith can never be destroyed. It's built on the life, death, and resurrection of our Lord Jesus Christ. That's why the gospel is so certain. For God so loved the world that he gave his only begotten Son, that whosoever believeth in him should not perish, but have everlasting life. The dead in Christ have not perished. Christ is risen from the dead and become the first fruits of them that slept. 1 Corinthians 15:20. Jesus brought life and immortality to light in the gospel. 2 Timothy 1:10. In the Metropolitan Museum in New York, there's a monument to Edgar Allan Poe, famous poet. On it are inscribed these words, "He was great in genius, unhappy in life, wretched in death, but in fame he is immortal." That's one kind of immortality. But we're speaking here of a better kind, immortality not of genius or power or earthly greatness, but the immortality that Jesus brought to light. We must never forget the words, "The wages of sin is death." And that's not the end of the quotation. The rest of it brings in that wonderful balance that makes life worth living. "For the wages of sin is death, but the gift of God is eternal life through Jesus Christ our Lord." Read those words for yourself in Romans 6:23. The unbeliever Robert Ingersoll, when standing at the grave of his brother, said, "Life is a narrow veil between the cold and barren peaks of two bleak eternities. We strive in vain to look beyond the heights. We cry aloud, and the only answer is the echo of our wailing cry. From the voiceless lips of the unreplying dead there comes no word. But in the night of death, hope sees a star, and listening love can hear the rustle of a wing." Even the great skeptic could not live without some hope. My friends, is the blessed hope yours? Christians have been saying all along that the stone of Christ's tomb was rolled away by an angel. He did rise. He is risen. He is alive. Therefore we shall live also. So he said himself. As Vachel Lindsay puts it, Christ's glad cry in all the streets is rife, "I am the resurrection and the life." No tomb could hold Jesus. The official seal could not confine him. Soldier guards couldn't keep him in the sepulcher. Mountain piled upon mountain could not prevent his resurrection. He promised he would rise again the third day. He came to die and to rise and to make provision for our salvation. Nothing could stop him. After his resurrection, he said to those men in the upper room on that never-to-be-forgotten night, "Thus it is written, thus it behooved Christ to suffer and to rise from the dead the third day, and that repentance and remission of sin should be preached in his name among all nations, beginning at Jerusalem. And ye shall be witnesses of these things." And so we are, all of us, to the end of the world. Have faith in God. This is our holy creed. Have faith in God, the truth, the hope, the need. Have faith in God. The Lord is risen indeed. Have faith, dear friend, in God.
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0: 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Now, here's Steve.
1: What we're going to do tonight is we're going to study Daniel 7, and we are going to study 10 different identifying points that rise right out of the text about this little horn. And it's my conviction that by the time we're done looking at those 10 points, the structure which I've nicknamed the Tower of Truth, my conviction that when we see them all right there, we will know who or what this little horn really is all about. There's only one power in all of human history that fits every single one of those points, all 11 of them, from start to finish. As I've studied this, I don't believe that God is referring specifically to one individual or individuals. I think he's talking about a system. That's my conviction. I also believe that there are many sincere, godly, spirit-filled, wonderful people that are today, at this moment, are a part of this system, who love the Lord, who are doing the best that they can, and I believe that God's going to save a whole lot of folks from lots of different churches, including the organization that I'm about to talk about. So I'm not here to judge anybody or close the doors of heaven on any individual soul. I believe God is a merciful God, and as we serve him to the best of our ability, you know, he understands where we're at, and he takes us where we are. It's also a fact that what I'm about to tell you is not new. 300 years ago, what I'm about to say used to be believed by the majority of Baptists, majority of Methodists, majority of Presbyterians, majority of Lutherans. In fact, Protestants for 300 years saw it right in the Bible, and they preached it with power, and hundreds and thousands and tens of thousands lost their lives because they stood up for the Bible and for the truth that I'm going to share with you right now. And so here we go. It is a fact that tonight, sitting upon the seat of the ancient Roman Empire over in Europe, is the headquarters of the worldwide 1 billion member kingdom, and it is a kingdom, of the Church of Rome. The reason why it's a kingdom is because it's much more than just a church, and that's the reason why there are over 100 embassies on Vatican Hill, and leaders from around the world go to Rome. We're talking about something much bigger than just a church. Now let's take a look at some facts in history, and let's see if they fit together. 2,000 years ago, Jesus Christ came down from heaven, down to this sinful, dark world. He died on the cross for all of our sins, everybody's sins, whatever church or denomination we're of, the whole world, because he loves us and he paid the full price. Full price. And the Bible says he rose and he's up in heaven right now, and there's only one mediator up there, only one. And that one is a man, and that man is Jesus Christ. And the Bible tells us that we're saved through believing in Christ alone. These are basic Bible truths, which ultimately really are denied by this system that I'm studying about with you tonight. Basic New Testament truths. The early disciples of Jesus believed this with all their heart. In fact, they fanned out in the Roman world in the first, second, and third centuries. They spread the gospel like fire. They told everybody about Jesus Christ. They directed the eyes of all men to Jesus Christ, to the cross, and to his salvation. As a result of that, they were persecuted big time. They were eaten by lions. They were burned at the stake. They were thrown to wild dogs because they loved Jesus Christ. They were persecuted by the fourth beast, the Roman Empire, the devil working through the Roman Empire to put Jesus and his followers to death. That's exactly what happened in history. But even though they were persecuted, Christianity could not be stopped. It continued on with power, and it spread out, and churches were planted all over the Roman Empire, including right in the very heart of the city of Rome. There was a strong church that was planted there. But as time went on, that church began to change from its early principles found in Scripture. In the 5th century, the barbarians swept down from the north. They divided up the Roman Empire, and in the year 476, the imperial government collapsed. And that was the end of the ancient Roman Empire. But that was not the end of the church. The church in Rome continued to grow up right there in Rome, fulfilling point number one. And it grew up especially after the breakdown of the Roman Empire in the year 476, when the imperial government collapsed. The Roman Church grew up in the power vacuum and began to gather to itself political power. And it did that especially after the year 476. And that fulfills point number two. It grew up among the 10, right there in Western Europe.

Ostrogoths. They were uprooted and they're gone. And this was the result of the influence of the church. You can study history, it's all the facts are all there, and that fulfills point number five. The Bible says, point number six, that it would have eyes like the eyes of a man. In other words, there would be some kind of human leadership at the head of this organization. And that's what happened. One particular individual rose up and became the dominant leader, not only of this organization, but ultimately, as time went on, through all of Europe and other countries. And that fulfilled point number six. Now, this individual, as time went on, began to say to people all over Europe and other countries that you cannot be forgiven by going directly to Jesus Christ. You must go through the church, or there is no forgiveness and there is no salvation. In fact, only the church has the power to forgive your sins. That was the statement that was made. And according to the Bible, that's not true, and that fulfills point number seven. Now, there were a whole lot of Christians back then as this historical development was taking place, and they were thinking to themselves, you know, the Bible says one mediator. The Bible says I'm saved by grace. The Bible says look to Jesus. He's my priest. He's my priest alone, and I'm saved through faith and believing in him only. And as they heard the teachings of the church and the political power behind it saying you need to submit to what we're teaching you or else, what happened was, historically, a whole lot of Christians, they went underground. They went into the Alps of northern Italy. They went into southern France. They went into the mountains. They went into caves. You can read all about the Waldenses and the Albigenses and groups of Christians who went into hiding. And what happened after that, ultimately, was the church went after them. They pursued them, and they began to persecute them. 50 to 100 million, historians tell us, 50 to 100 million believers in Jesus Christ were put to death and murdered during the period that we call the Dark Ages as a result of the influence of the church. The scripture says in Revelation 13:7 and Daniel 7:21 that this power would make war on the saints of God and it would overcome them. And friends, that is exactly what has happened in history, exactly to a T. And that fulfills point number eight. In the 13th century, an organization was established called the Inquisition, a horrible organization. And the purpose of this organization was to hunt down and to destroy heretics. Every country in Europe had its Inquisition. It was in England, it was in India, it was in South America, it was in Mexico. For 600 years, it wrought terror in the name of Jesus Christ. You can read sometimes, if you'd like to go to a Christian bookstore and pick up Fox's Book of Martyrs. If you have a strong stomach, you can read all about the history of what happened during the Dark Ages. And that perfectly fulfilled point number eight. Now, point number nine, the scripture says that he would think to change times and laws. Changing the laws of God. Now, we don't have time to do this right now, but if you study the Ten Commandments in Exodus chapter 20, if you just open the Bible and read the Ten Commandments, the second commandment says, you shall not bow down to any graven images. You shall not worship or bow down to any images because God alone is to be worshiped. That's what the second commandment says. Now, I was looking for it tonight. I actually couldn't find my copy, but I do have a copy, and there are many copies of catechisms of the Church of Rome, that when you look at the Ten Commandments and go down through them, the second one that says, don't bow down to any statues, that second commandment is gone. It's completely removed from the ten. And the tenth one that says, don't covet, is actually divided into two. So number nine says, don't covet this, and number ten says, don't covet that. That's the way they keep the number ten in many, many catechisms. Now, why do they do this? Why has the Church taken the second commandment out, divided up the tenth into two, and changed, as the scripture says, he would change God's law. Why has this happened? Well, there's a very simple reason, and that is that all over the world, and I know people are sincere. I mean, I'm not questioning anybody's sincerity. When I went to Rome a number of years ago, I took this picture myself, and I saw this. I saw people that were there right inside St. Peter's Church, and I saw them sincerely and honestly bowing down and kissing a statue. And I looked at that and I thought, you know, they're sincere. They're doing the best they can. And I'm not saying they're lost. But in the light of Scripture,
The Bible says in Exodus 20, verse 5,

0: Thou shalt not bow down thyself to them nor serve them. That's what the commandment says. And that commandment has been taken out because this is a very strong practice in the church. Now again, I know people are sincere, but this is fulfilling Scripture. And that fulfills point number 9. It may surprise you, but this is true, that when you study history, when you study Protestant history, you can read books by D'Aubigny called The History of the Protestant Reformation in the 16th Century. You can read books by Guinness called Romanism and the Reformation. You can read the writings of Luther, Calvin, Huss, Jerome, John Wesley, who founded the Methodist Church, Luther, who founded the Lutheran Church, Tyndale in England, John Wycliffe in England also. And you can read the writings of the Protestants for 300 years. And this was an almost unanimous understanding when they studied Daniel 7, studied Revelation 13. They all believed. The Baptists, the Methodists, the Presbyterians, and the Lutherans, they all believed that prophecy was being fulfilled directly in the history of the Church of Rome. And I'm just saying the same thing that they've been saying or used to say until some new ideas have come in to change prophetic interpretation in the last few years, and we'll give you some information on that in the study guide. But this is what used to be believed by people all over the world. Point number 10, the Bible says that he would rule for 1260 days, a day for a year, 1260 years. Now let me show you how this has been fulfilled in history. As I mentioned, the little horn would uproot three horns, the Vandals, the Heruli, the Ostrogoths. The third horn was uprooted in the year 538 AD. Roman Empire fell in 476. Three were finally fully uprooted in the year 538. And that began this period, once the third one was gone, this period of 1260 years, going right down through the period of the Dark Ages. That period brings us down to the year 1798, 1260 years later, 1798. Now, what happened in 1798? What happened was Napoleon went on the rampage. The French rose up against Rome, cast off their authority. The French Revolution took place. There's a lot of history behind this I don't have time to go into right now, but it makes fascinating reading. And what happened was Napoleon began to travel around Europe in the name of France, and he sent a general. He had a general named Berthier, and this general went right into Rome, right into the heart of the Vatican. And in the very year 1798, exactly, he put an end to the political power of the Church of Rome. Here's a historical statement from a book called The Modern Papacy, page 1, and it says, Berthier, he was a general of Napoleon. He entered Rome on the 10th of February, 1798. The aged pontiff died on the 19th of August, 1799. No wonder half of Europe thought that the papacy was dead. Basically, what Berthier did was, in the name of France, he put a flag there on the heart of the church, and he said, I claim this for France. It's over. The persecution is over. The shedding of blood is over. The Inquisition is over. It's all over. The French were tired of all the persecution, and so were a lot of other people who were persecuted unjustly, in the name of Jesus. And this happened in the exact year, 1798. And if you study history, and if you go back to that time in Europe, and if you study what was going on in America, religions in America, on the East Coast especially, in the year 1798, there were Bible scholars from the Baptist Church, the Methodist Church, the Lutheran Church, the Congregationalist, Quaker, Assembly. There were all kinds of churches that recognized, I'm sorry, not assemblies, but many other churches, lots of different denominations. And they recognized that in the year 1798, when the general of Napoleon went into Rome, that was actually fulfilling Bible prophecy. They saw it. Scholars, Bible scholars, all over Europe. You can study history, and that's what they recognized. Prophecy was being fulfilled right down to the T. Point number 10 was being fulfilled. Now let's go back to the book of Revelation. Let's go back to Revelation, and let's take a look at chapter 13. We've looked at a lot of history, and I know I'm talking fast, but we've got to get all this in, and we're looking at just some really shocking things, but they're right here. We've talked about history, but what about the future? The beast and the new world order. If you look at Revelation chapter 13, if you look at verse 3, the scripture says, I saw one of his heads, as it were, wounded to death. Here's a deadly wound that hits this beast. And then the Bible says the deadly wound would be what? It would be healed. The Bible says the deadly wound would be healed. And then the scripture says all the world would wonder after the beast. There would be a wound, and the scripture says the wound would be healed. Now, it actually mentions this three times. Daniel 7 takes us to 1798, but Revelation 13 picks up and goes on. This is mentioned in other places. If you go down to chapter 13, if you look at the end of verse 14, it talks about the beast which had a wound by a sword. It uses this expression, sword. If you go down to verse 10 says, he that leads into captivity shall go into captivity, and he that kills with the sword must be killed with the sword. So if you compare verse 3, verse 14, and verse 10, it says he'd have a wound, he'd have a deadly wound, it would be by a sword, and he would also go into captivity. Now, a lot of people today think that this beast is going to be one man who's going to get shot, and he's going to die, and he's going to rise again. That's the way they interpret this prophecy, but that's not what the Bible really says. The scripture says in verse 10, he would go into captivity. And this would happen as a result of a sword. And friends, that's exactly what happened historically. The power that took others captive went into captivity. The leading leader there in the Church of Rome at that time was Pius VI, and he was taken captive by the French army. He was taken to France. He died in exile, and that put an end to the political power of the Church of Rome. At that time, he had a deadly wound by the sword, and he went into captivity, exactly fulfilling Scripture. Now, if you go back to verse 3, again, it tells us that he would have a deadly wound, but the Bible says that his deadly wound would be what? His wound would be healed. Right. In other words, the wound that took place, the political power that was lost, would eventually come back, especially as you get closer to the end of time. And brothers and sisters, that is exactly what is happening right now. The political power of the church is growing. It's getting stronger. It's getting greater. And what we are seeing right now is the fulfillment of prophecy. The Bible says, I saw one of his heads as it were wounded to death, and his deadly wound was healed. And then what does it say in verse 3? The Bible says, all the world did what? All the world wondered after this power. Now that's a shocking phrase, all the world wondered. You know, I was thinking about this last night in my story about how I became a Christian. I shared with you a little bit about my BC days before Christ and how I used to listen to a lot of rock and roll. And I showed you a picture of Mick Jagger. Remember that? Mick Jagger is one of the most well-known rock and roll singers around the world. He travels around the world. When he has big concerts, I tell you, he packs the house. But I want to tell you something which is important to realize, and that is that there is no individual, there is no president, there is no rock star, there is no single human being alive on planet Earth right now that gathers bigger crowds anywhere than the leader of the Church of Rome. And that's a fact. That is very, very significant also, especially in the light of Bible prophecy. Scripture says the wound would be healed, and the Bible says the whole world would wonder. Now, I want to make something very clear right now, because I realize this is a very, very hot, controversial, sensitive, and touchy subject. But I want to make it clear right now, and that is that I do believe with all my heart that God has sincere, honest, godly, spirit-filled people that are part of this organization and are going to be in the kingdom of God. I believe that, and I'm not, you know, closing the doors on people's salvation. We're looking at prophecy. We're looking at a system. I'm not trying to judge individuals. I'm not trying to judge even the leader of the church himself, the leader of the Church of Rome. I would hope and pray that I'll have a room right next to him in the New Jerusalem. I really would like to see that. I have nothing personal against anybody, and I'm not saying that any individual is going to be saved or lost. Only God makes those decisions. Only God makes those decisions. We are not here to judge. Jesus Christ loves everybody. But when we start studying prophecy, when we study Daniel and Revelation, and God gives us these points, don't you think that God gave us these points for a reason? Because he wants us to understand what this prophecy is all about? Surely he does. That's the reason why he gave us this prophecy, because he loves us and because he wants us to know the truth. Now, how does all this tie in with our title, The Beast and the New World Order? On the screen, here's a photograph of a book written by Malachi Martin, a professor in Rome, a best-selling author. He's written a book called The Keys of This Blood. He is a Vatican insider. He's a very intelligent man, And he does a lot of traveling, has written a lot of books. He wrote this book in the year 1991. And basically what this book is about, if you can read the headline there, it's a little bit small, but it says, this book is about the struggle for world dominion between Pope John Paul II, Mikhail Gorbachev, and the capitalist West. The basic theme of this book is that there are three powers that are contending for supremacy in the New World Order. Only three powers around the world that have the ability to rule planet Earth in the new millennium. And he mentions them as capitalism, communism, and Catholicism. That's what the book is about. Capitalism with its money might, communism with its military might, and Catholicism with, as he views it, its moral might. Now, communism, by and large, is out of the picture right now. We hope it will stay out of the picture. And so basically, it's capitalism and Catholicism. And basically, what Malachi Martin does, this former Jesuit, best-selling author, he makes a strong case in this book for the fact, he believes, that eventually the only power that can really, legitimately, effectively rule the world and take control of the new world order, he says, is the Church of Rome. That's what this whole book is about, is who's gonna rule the world, who will be in charge of the new world order. Now, if you go back to your Bible, chapter 13 of Revelation, Revelation 13, and if you look at verse 7, the scripture says, it was given unto him, to this beast, to make war with the saints, as we studied in history, this happened, and to overcome them, destroying the body, but can't kill the soul. Their souls were saved for eternity. And then the Bible says that power would be given to him eventually over all kindreds and tongues and nations. Right now we're talking about a very, very powerful organization in this world. Power that kings listen to. A power that commands and influences the United Nations. Gathers the largest crowds of any human being in the world. And the scripture says that eventually this power described in scripture would have worldwide global dominion. Power would be given to him over all kindreds and tongues and nations. And we are seeing right now the historical and continuing developments of the fulfillment of Bible prophecy right in front of our eyes. If you go down to verse 9, Jesus made a statement which he inserted right in the middle of this chapter. Jesus said, if any man have an ear, let him do what? Let him hear. Does Jesus Christ want us to understand this prophecy? He gave this to us. And again, I just want to say, you know, as sincerely as I possibly can, that I'm not trying to hurt anybody. I'm not trying to offend anybody. No, that's not my purpose. I would never preach a lot of these things if they weren't in the Bible. But when I read it, when I see it, and I see Jesus saying, if any man have an ear, let him hear. I read about him talking about a beast rising up and having a wound, the wound being healed. And in history, he would make war on the saints and do all these different things. And I look at these different points and I study history. I study about the Baptists and the Methodists and the Presbyterians and the Lutherans and Protestants for 300 years. And I put all the pieces together. To me, it's just so clear. And then I hear the voice of God saying, Steve Wahlberg, I want you to preach these truths. Don't hold back, but preach. Tell the truth. Do it kindly. You know, do it gently as you can, but don't hold back. Tell the people what my word actually says. That's the voice of God to my soul as I read my Bible. And so I have to preach it. I have to share it with you. It's my conviction that time is running out. Time for this old world is running out, and that Jesus Christ is coming soon, and Bible prophecy is being fulfilled right in front of our eyes. And God wants us to see it, doesn't he? He wants us to have an ear, and he wants us to hear the fulfillment of prophecy. Our last text tonight is found in Revelation chapter 12, the 11th verse. Revelation chapter 12, verse 11. I've been preaching on this for 6 years in Russia, Canada, New Zealand, many different places. And God has, he's been with me and he's blessed me. Revelation chapter 12, the 11th verse. The Bible says, and they overcame him. Ultimately, they overcome the devil who's behind everything that's not according to Jesus Christ. They overcame him by the blood of the Lamb, the blood of the Lamb, and by the word of their testimony. And they loved not their lives, the Bible says, even to the point of death. This Bible that we have has come down to us at the price of blood, and may God help us as we look at history and as we look at our Bibles, may He help us to stand up for Jesus, to stand up for truth, to understand prophecy, and to be faithful to the Lord in the final days of this world's history.
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3: Hello, my name is Steve Wahlberg. I'd like to just spend a few moments sharing with you the reason why we picked White Horse Media as the name of our ministry. It's actually based upon a Bible verse in the book of Revelation, chapter 19, verse 11. The scripture says, "And I saw heaven opened, and behold, a white horse. And he that sat upon him was called Faithful and True, and in righteousness he judges and makes war." We here at White Horse Media are completely committed to Jesus as the rider of the horse, whose name is Faithful and True. We want to be faithful to God's word. We want to be in harmony with his truth. The Bible says in righteousness he will judge and make war. We believe that we're in a great controversy. We're in a war between the forces of good and evil, the forces of Jesus Christ and the devil. Our team is entirely committed to Jesus Christ, to the truth, and to being faithful to the Word of God. It is our hope and prayer that through our television programs, our radio programs, our internet ministry, our books and our seminars, that we will help inspire and prepare you for the soon return of the Lord Jesus Christ.
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5: I'd like to think that one day, when we get to heaven, we're going to see a list of people. 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

0: Hello again. Journey to a Full Life with Dr. Maria Esther Roybal-Hazen. I'm Ron Myers, and hello, Dr. Esther.
1: How are you, Ron? And hello to you listening. Today, I'm going to give you a kiss.
0: Ooh. Will you cut it out? We're on the microphone here.
1: Yes. Well, I am sending it right through the...
0: Those were on the cheek, ladies and gentlemen.
1: Right through the microphone to you.
0: Oh, they're to you. I can't.
1: Yes.
0: I accepted those vicariously for you.
1: Anybody can grab it. Anybody can grab it.
0: It's yours.
1: It's kisses for free.
0: But they're very sweet. Actually.
1: Today I'm talking about the mouth.
0: What's it good for other than kissing?
1: Well, we all know it's good for eating.
0: Oh, yeah. Oh, I almost forgot.
1: But eating involves tasting and swallowing. Imagine if you could only just chew your food, but not have the pleasure of swallowing it. Mm-hmm. How to take care of the mouth and what to make the most out of the mouth so that we can make the most out of the food that we eat. Isn't it fantastic? Just moisten your lips with your tongue. And wow, that saliva was there. How many times a day do you moisten your lips? You moisten your lips to speak well, to whistle. Try whistling without moistening your lips. But you really have to moisten your lips. Saliva is very, very important to keep your mouth healthy, to moisten your food, to be able to speak. Have you ever tried speaking with a dry mouth? Yeah. No. If you don't drink enough water, you will have a dry mouth. The body capitalizes on the water. First, it's to have it in the veins and the arteries running through, making blood. Then, if there's enough water in the body left over, we will filter and cleanse our system and make urine. And then, if there's enough water still in the body, we will have water to spare to make tears, to make saliva. So if you ever feel that you're having a dry mouth, you're probably dehydrated. And you need a nice, nice, big glass of water, fresh water, to rehydrate your system. But if you are well hydrated, you will have enough saliva. Now, this saliva contains enzymes and antibiotics. Yes, otherwise, can you imagine? Have you ever bitten your tongue or your lip? Ouch! How in the world do we do that? I've done it. In fact, I've got a little sore healing on my tongue. I don't know. I guess my mouth just thought it was gum. Or maybe my tongue wasn't that coordinated, but I bit it. How often do you nick and snag your mouth, your cheeks, your gums, your tongue, and you really don't get an infection? It just heals. It's just uncomfortable a little bit. That's because of the antibiotics in your saliva. Let me just tell you, where does the saliva come from? It comes from your salivary glands. If you put your hands just right under your ears and then just move forward towards your chin a little bit, and there you have two big parotid glands. Whenever I see lemons or smell them, and I know I'm going to eat them, my mouth begins to water and they constrict really, really violently. Oh, and they make me shiver. And then a big gush of saliva comes out. It doesn't happen to all people, but it does to me. But you also have salivary glands right under your jaw, right under your tongue. Have you ever been speaking, and all of a sudden, you just squirt some saliva out right from under your tongue? That's why some medications are put right under your tongue, because the saliva will dissolve them and then you will absorb it, and there's veins, there's blood vessels right under your tongue. And so that medication can go directly into your blood quickly. Now, what's so important about the saliva besides keeping your mouth moist and keeping your mouth healthy? Did you know that your food begins to be digested in your mouth? Let me go over what digestion means. You have a carrot, okay? And you're going to do the Bugs Bunny thing, and you're going to start chewing on it and eating it, enjoying it. Nice, big, bright orange carrot. You don't like carrots, do you? They're good for you. They're yummy. Okay, well, let's pretend that you're eating a carrot. As you begin to chew it and break it down, that is the initial process of digestion, breaking the food down mechanically with your teeth. And the saliva helps to keep it there together and for you to move it around in your mouth. But also, the saliva, one of the enzymes that the saliva has, it's called amylase. Yeah, go ahead. Yeah, say it out loud. Amylase. Now that you got it, let me just tell you another name for it. Ptyalin. It's the same enzyme. This enzyme begins to break down the starch. Starch in the carrot? Yes. Yes, the carrot has A vitamins, but it also has starch. And the starch is going to break down into sugars. A starch is like what you have in the potato. The potato, it's starch. Starch in the macaroni and the pasta. Starch in the rice. But yes, the carrot also has starch. So any of these foods begin to be digested in the mouth. Only if you chew them long enough to get all that saliva to squirt out and mix with it. Okay, so what happens if you don't chew your food very long? What happens if you just twirl it there, you know, a couple of times with your tongue and then shush, wash it down with a drink? What happens? Yes, you swallowed it and it's going to go down to the stomach and you're going to think that that hydrochloric acid in your stomach is going to dissolve that whole carrot or that whole potato or that whole apple. The starches needed to be broken down in the mouth. But if you just swallowed the food and washed it down with the drink, the saliva never got a chance to really, really work on that starch. So bottom line, just wait up on your drink. Leave it there on the table until you finish chewing. How long are you going to chew? Till your food turns like toothpaste. Don't swallow it in smaller chunks. No, just make it into a paste. You're going to feel like, what? I'm going to be here like a cow chewing? Yes. That's why we have all those molars. If you want to get the most out of your food and you want to get the most energy, what can you be doing while you're chewing? You can be listening to somebody speak. Let it be their turn and just listen very, very carefully to what they're saying. You can be digesting your starches. They're not going to begin being digested in the stomach. That's another step that's going to happen with the shorter chains of starches. But you need to begin breaking it down in the mouth. Guess what else you're going to start digesting in your mouth? Fats. Yep. There's another enzyme in the mouth that is going to start digesting fats. Whether you're eating an avocado, olives, nuts, or whatever lipid, whatever fat you're eating, the digestion of the fat begins in the mouth. So again, just like the starches, if you don't chew enough for the saliva to come out and start breaking the food down, these fats in your stomach, that process won't begin. Your fats won't digest very, very well. You might get what we call steatorrhea. Its fats go undigested all the way down until your evacuation. Why are fats important? Well, they are important for our tissues, but you also need them in your blood to be able to use the fat-soluble vitamins, which are A, D, E, and K. And without your fats, you won't be able to absorb and use these vitamins well. And, you know, you may have fats running around in your blood, but they're not in the size that's appropriate. So they won't be very much good for your vitamins. So, moral of the story, chew your food very, very, very, very well in your mouth. Now, what else does chewing do? Do you know that the longer you chew your food, This will take hunger away. If you just swallow, inhale your food, there's going to be very little chewing, and there is a negative feedback going to your brain. That means that the amount of chewing you do is going to send a message to your brain, and it's going to tell it, okay, you ate enough. But if you didn't chew your food, it's not going to tell your brain you've had enough, and you're going to want more, and you're going to eat more, and you're going to have a lot of these calories. Well, how about if I chew gum? Is that going to help me? Well, I'm not going to tell you whether you should chew gum or not. But yes, as you're chewing, it will make you less hungry. Okay, you want to chew your food really, really, really well in your mouth, because it does three things. The saliva will begin to digest your starches and some of the lipids, and it's going to tell your brain when you have had enough to eat. Why is it that your brain won't say you've had enough to eat by what's in your stomach? Because it hasn't been absorbed yet. And if your brain was going to tell you that you've had enough when your food is absorbed, oh boy, you would have eaten a lot. So it actually tells your brain that you've had enough by the amount of chewing, and also by the amount of stretching in your stomach. Now, what else is in your mouth? We've talked about the tongue, how it helps to move around the food. Have you ever thought about how to keep your tongue healthy, or how your tongue can tell you how healthy you are? If your tongue is white, it's a dirty tongue. And yes, you can brush it with your toothbrush. You can also take a freshly clean washcloth. Take a white one. After you've brushed your teeth, and after you've brushed your tongue with your teeth, take that washcloth and brush your tongue. And then you will see how well you cleaned your tongue before. And you're going to see, wow, all that stuff was on my tongue. So yes, your tongue also needs hygiene. Drink plenty of water. You're going to ask, can I drink while I eat? Not while you're chewing. Chew your food, moisten it, soften it, liquefy it only with your saliva, and swallow it. And then once you've swallowed it, then you can take a drink. But don't flush your food down with your drink. Okay? All right. I hope it's time for you to have a meal and go and enjoy it and chew your food well.
0: We're on a journey to a full life weekdays at this time with Dr. Maria Esther Roybal-Hazen here on Radio 74 The Answer. I'm Ron Myers. We'll see you again next time.

There are close to 1.5 billion websites in existence, of which 200 million or so are active. On April the 5th, 1991, there were zero. But on April the 6th, that number increased by one to one. It was created by Tim Berners-Lee, the man credited with creating the internet. And it was for the purpose of helping people to create websites and understand hypertext. So there's been explosive growth. And whereas it's great to be able to book a rental car while you wait for an elevator, or check the weather in your hometown, or chat with your friend in Brazil, or plan a vacation, or do your shopping, the internet is also full of sludge. AI is here and rapidly becoming more prominent. And while the boosters of AI talk about how wonderful it will be, it has already revealed it has an especially dark side. And the word is, countless jobs will be eliminated. Cybersecurity is going to be a massive concern, and we could be looking at a dystopian future. Time will tell. Technology will advance. Television was a massive disruptor, then cable and satellite and streaming video. How do you handle technology? Well, you don't let it handle you. You lived without it once, proving that it can be done. And you need to make choices and set boundaries and lay down ground rules. Knowledge is good, but there's knowledge you don't need. Psalm 101 verse 3 says, I will set no wicked thing before mine eyes. Daniel lived with integrity in Babylon, Joseph in Egypt, and Job remained faithful under fire. You don't have to be dragged into the sewer by technology. God can keep you clean if you want Him to do so. Be careful with your devices, set some parameters, pray, and let God's will be done. John Bradshaw, It Is Written.

0: It is the best-selling book in history. No volume ever written has been more loved and quoted. And its words, sometimes simple and sometimes mysterious, should always be studied carefully. It is the Bible, the Word of God. 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
1: Hello, friends. This is Pastor John Ross. Pastor Doug is out this evening. But how about an amazing fact? The octopus possesses many astounding abilities that leave scientists and nature enthusiasts in awe. One of its most incredible features is its remarkable intelligence. Octopuses exhibit problem-solving skills and have shown the ability to learn and remember tasks, even in complex environments. Their brains are proportionately large for their bodies and are distributed throughout their arms, which gives them a degree of autonomy and allows for multitasking. Their cognitive ability enables them to employ sophisticated hunting techniques and even escape from enclosures, making them the escape artists of the sea. One remarkable example of an octopus's intelligence comes from an incident involving an octopus named Inky at the National Aquarium of New Zealand. In 2016, Inky made headlines around the world when he carried out an audacious escape from the aquarium. Inky found a small opening at the top of his tank and then waited until the aquarium was quiet and dark before making his getaway. Once outside his glass enclosure, Inky navigated his way to a drain pipe that led to the nearby ocean and then on to freedom, leaving just a trail of wet suction cup marks as evidence of his daring escape. Now, friends, just as Inky the octopus demonstrated remarkable skill in navigating his escape, so we are called to use our God-given abilities wisely and responsibly. Wisdom is a gift from God. And when we choose to pursue knowledge and understanding, we align ourselves with God's purposes for our lives. In the Bible, Proverbs chapter 8, verse 10, we read, "Receive my instruction and not silver, and knowledge rather than choice gold." And James tells us in James chapter 1, verse 5, "If anyone lacks wisdom, let him ask of God, who gives to all liberally without reproach, and it shall be given him." Perhaps, friend, you're wondering what God's will is for your life. Maybe you are seeking heavenly wisdom to know what you need to do. Well, we have a free gift that we would like to make available, a book written by Pastor Doug entitled Determining the Will of God. This is our free gift to anyone who would call and ask. The number to call for that is 800-835-6747. And as for the book called Determining the Will of God, we'll be happy to send it to you if in the U.S. or in Canada. 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And, of course, this is a live interactive Bible study. So if you have a Bible-related question, we'd love to hear from you this evening. The number to call here in the studio is 800-463-7297. That's 800-GOD-SAYS, 800-463-7297. If you have a question about the Bible or living the Christian life, this is a good time to pick up your phone and give us a call. Well, before we go to the phone lines, as we always do, we like to begin with the word of prayer. After all, the Bible is God's book, so we need the Holy Spirit, the Spirit that inspired the book to begin with, to guide us. So let's pray. Dear Father, we are so grateful for the time that we have to be able to open up your word and study. And Lord, as we always do, we ask your Spirit to be with us. Be with those who are listening, Lord, wherever they might be, and lead us into a clearer and a full understanding of your will, of true wisdom found in your word. For we ask this in Jesus' name. Amen. Once again, friends, we want to welcome you to Bible Answers Live. If you're just tuning in, Pastor Doug is out of town today, but this is a live program. So the number to call here to the studio is 800-463-7297. Our first caller that we have is Jerry, listening in Texas. Jerry, welcome to the program. You're on the air.
2: Hi, Pastor Ross. Thanks for taking my call. You're alone tonight. You got the this. But anyway, my question tonight, Pastor Ross, is that how many miles was it from Israel to the Promised Land, and how long was the journey supposed to take?
1: Okay, well, good question. You know, it appears that from Jerusalem, and there's probably different routes, especially back in Bible times, if you're thinking about the children of Israel and the way they journeyed, about 260, 280 miles. I think it's 260 direct from Jerusalem to Cairo, if sort of a straight shot. And if a person walks on average about 20 miles a day, that would be almost 2 weeks, 13, 14 days. But that's not taking into consideration what he's bringing with him, how fast he can walk, if there's a family traveling, if they're riding by donkey, what animals they have, how long they have to stop along the way. So if one was in a hurry and you were fit and healthy and you had enough supplies, you could probably do it.

0: back the second time.
1: Thanks so much, Pastor Ross.
0: All right. Thanks for your call, Jerry. Our next caller that we have is Peyton listening in Virginia. Peyton, welcome to the program.
2: Hey, Pastor Ross. Thanks so much for taking my call,
0: sir. Absolutely.
2: My question actually revolves the series of events in Revelation. And I was just wondering if the Bible described a formal judgment for the wicked before their attack on the New Jerusalem during the second resurrection.
0: Yes, good question. Well, you're referring to a passage of scripture that we find in Revelation chapter 20. Revelation 20 describes an angel coming down from heaven, and he has a great chain in his hand, and he lays hold of the serpent, or the dragon, and binds him for 1,000 years. Now, the dragon there, of course, is Satan. Satan's bound to the earth. The bottomless pit is another word just for this dark, desolate, broken-down planet. And the devil is bound here for 1,000 years. The righteous have all been taken to heaven. So at the second coming of Christ, the dead in Christ are resurrected. Those who are living are changed in a moment, in the twinkling of an eye, and the righteous are taken to heaven for 1,000 years. So the righteous are in heaven for 1,000 years. The devil is on the earth, the devil and his angels. All the wicked are destroyed with the brightness of Christ coming. But at the end of the 1,000 years, you read in Revelation chapter 21, it speaks about the new Jerusalem coming down from God out of heaven. All the redeemed will come in that glorious city with Christ. And according to Zechariah, the Old Testament book, it's at that point that Jesus sets his foot on the Mount of Olives. The Mount of Olives opens up and forms a great valley, and the New Jerusalem comes to rest. Then the wicked are all resurrected. And you can read about this in Revelation chapter 20, beginning in verse 7 on through 9. It says how that Satan went out and deceived the nations of the earth and gathered them together whose number is as the sand of the sea. And they went up on the breadth of the earth and surrounded the camp of the saints, the beloved city. Now, the beloved city there is the New Jerusalem. So you can kind of picture the scene in your mind. The redeemed are inside the golden city with Christ. The wicked are outside the New Jerusalem. They are gathering around the New Jerusalem. But then suddenly, Revelation talks about the great white throne judgment, Revelation chapter 20. So as the wicked are about to mount their attack upon the New Jerusalem, suddenly their attention is grasped by this scene that they see, and that's the final judgment. It's the judgment of the wicked. Now, we don't know how long that judgment is going to take place, but at the end of that judgment, Paul says, every knee bows and every tongue confesses that Jesus Christ is Lord, to the glory of the Father. So even the devil himself, overwhelmed by the evidence, eventually acknowledges that God is true. But no sooner does he say that he suddenly seems to realize what he's doing, because then he goes around and he gathers the wicked together, and they actually mount their attack upon the New Jerusalem. Now, this confession isn't a confession of sorrow for sin, but rather it's the acknowledgement of the evidence, almost like Judas, who said, I betrayed innocent blood when he betrayed Jesus. It's not a genuine conversion. So they mount their attack, the wicked mount their attack upon the New Jerusalem. And then we read in Malachi 4, verse 3, also in Revelation chapter 20, that fire comes down and devours them. The wicked are consumed by that fire. So there is a great white throne judgment for the wicked at the end of the 1,000 years before they mount their attack upon the New Jerusalem.
2: Wow.
0: Did that help, Peyton?
2: Oh, yes, sir. Thank you so much.
0: Gave you a quick breakdown of Revelation 20. There's a lot in there. You know, friends, we do have a study guide that we'll be happy to send to anyone who wants to learn more about this 1,000 years of peace, talking about this millennial period in Revelation 20. If you'd like to receive that, all you need to do is call and ask. The number is 800-835-6747, and you can ask for the study guide. It's called 1,000 Years of Peace. That's 800-835-6747. 6747. Ask for the study guide called 1,000 Years of Peace. Next caller that we have is Brittany listening in California. Brittany, you're on Bible Answers Live.
3: Hey.
0: You're on the air.
3: Yeah, my question is, how is a Christian supposed to deal with all these trying times, especially since we're nearing the time of Christ's return?
0: Okay, so how does a Christian deal with all of these things happening in the world? Are you meaning as far as staying at peace, or is it a fearful thing when we see these things happening? What do you mean? Or how should we just respond to natural disasters and increase in crime and all the rest of it?
3: As far as things like the things happening in the news, natural disasters, the hurricanes,
0: yes,
3: the

0: government issue, just all that wrapped into one, basically.
1: Yes, how are we to deal with it? Well, you know, first of all, we need not be afraid. Jesus says, perfect love casts out fear. So if our hearts are open to the love of God, if we are seeking first Him and His kingdom, we need not be afraid of the things that are happening to us, or the world around us. He promises to be with us. And even if we ourselves have to go through trials, just like Shadrach, Meshach, and Abednego in the fiery furnace, God promises to be with us, and He promises to ultimately deliver us from these trials and difficulties. But when we see these things happening in the world, what are we to do? You know, the Bible says, when you see these things happening, lift up your heads, for your salvation draws near. So on the one hand, we are sorrowful because we see suffering, we see pain, we see death, we see natural disasters. But on the other hand, we realize the Bible says these things must happen. God is allowing the devil to reveal his true colors, and God will bring an end to it. But as we see an increase in these natural disasters, let's remember that Jesus is coming soon. We need to lift up our heads, for our redemption, our salvation is drawing near. So don't allow the things happening in the world around you to cause you to lose faith or allow you to get discouraged. Keep seeking God, make Him first, and ask for that peace that passes understanding, and the Lord will give it to you. You know, we have a book we'll be happy to send to anyone who calls and asks. It's Finding Peace in a World of Worry. That's the name of the book, and I think this will fit in just with your question, Brittany, Finding Peace in a World of Worry. To receive the book, just call 800-835-6747. It's 800-835-6747. And again, ask for the book. It's called Finding Peace in a World of Worry. We'll be happy to send it to anyone in the U.S. and Canada, and you will be blessed. Thank you for your call. We've got Gary listening in Illinois. Gary, welcome to Bible Answers Live.
2: Thank you. In Genesis 1, verses 26 to 28, God gives people dominion over the earth. Is the implication that they're to be good stewards, or just that they have control over the planet? So what's the appropriate attitude to have? Are we to buy electric cars and put an effort into it, or just watch everything go into oblivion?
1: Oh, good question. All right. So based upon the verse, Genesis chapter 1, verse 26, for those of you who might be driving in your car and you don't have your Bibles handy, let me read it. It says, then God said, let us make man in our image according to our likeness. Let them have dominion over the fish of the sea, over the birds of the air, over the cattle, over all the earth, and over every creeping thing that creeps upon the earth. So what does it mean that God gave dominion to Adam and his descendants? Well, first of all, the dominion referred to there is caretaking, nurturing, providing. And the work that Adam did in the Garden of Eden, he was a gardener, so he was taking care of God's creation. So as a Christian, I think first and foremost, we need to be responsible, at least to the degree that we can be, for our environment. You don't want to litter. You want to be a good example to others. But on a broader scale, the Bible tells us that the earth is waxing old like a garment. The earth has been inhabited now for 6,000 years, according to Bible timeline. And it's getting old. I mean, we just have an increase of population. There are more stresses upon providing for the masses. Yes, there are changes happening in our environment. And so, you know, on the big picture, we want to be responsible individually, but let's also recognize that the end is coming. God is going to have to create a new heavens and a new earth. So for the Christian, our real home is the earth made new. That's why Jesus said, the meek shall inherit the earth. But having said that, we still need to be responsible to whatever degree we can be, because the Bible tells us that God will destroy those who destroy the earth. So those who are reckless, those who don't take care, at least in their ability, the things that God has provided, there is a warning pronounced against them. So there's a balance, Gary, between being responsible for what we can do, but ultimately recognizing that no matter what we do, no matter how many electric cars we have, or no matter how, you know, organic we might be or using solar powers, the real solution for the crisis our world is in is a new heavens and a new earth. And that's something that God will create.
2: All right. Thanks.
1: All right. Thanks for your call, Gary. Appreciate it. Next caller that we have, Junith, listening in Nevada. Junith, welcome to Bible Answers Live.
3: Hello. Good evening. Pastor John.
1: Hello.
3: Thanks for taking my call.
1: Sure.
3: My question is about the Jacob's ladder in Genesis 28, I believe 10 to 23. I'd like to know your biblical perspective on this matter, because is this the ladder that is accessible for Holy Guardian Angels to access the throne of God?
1: Yeah, well, of course, the ladder that you're referring to here in Genesis chapter 28 is a symbol. It was a dream that God gave Jacob. Jacob was feeling cut off from God. He felt like his sin in lying to his father, and now he's fleeing for his life. He felt as though that had separated him from God, separated him from heaven. He was sorrowful. He was heavy-hearted. And with genuine repentance, he lay down, and God, in giving him encouragement, revealed this dream. And in the dream, he saw the ladder, and on the ladder ascending and descending were angels, meaning that heaven had not forsaken him. There was still a way in which he could communicate with heaven. God's grace was still available. Now, Jacob understood the significance of that, because you read afterwards, when he awoke, he set the pillar up. It was actually a stone that he was using for a pillar. He set it up, and he anointed that, and that became a memorial that God had promised to be with him. But the significance of the ladder is really brought to view in John chapter 1, verse 51. And this is Jesus speaking, and he's speaking to Nathanael, and he says, most assuredly, John 1, 51, most assuredly I say unto you, hereafter you shall see heaven open, and angels of God ascending and descending upon the Son of Man. So here Jesus is taking Nathanael's mind back to the story about Jacob and the ladder. And in Christ's own words, he says the angels would be ascending and descending upon the Son of Man, meaning that the ladder represented Jesus. Jesus is the link between heaven and earth. Christ came to give us life, to give us salvation. So Jesus is the ladder. He was the ladder for Jacob. He's the ladder still for every true-hearted, sincere seeker of truth. The only way to the Father is through Christ. Does that help, Junith?
3: Thank you very much.
1: All right, you're welcome. Thanks for your call.
3: Very well enlightened.
1: Amen. All right, we've got James listening in Michigan. James, welcome to the program.
4: Hi, Pastor Ross. If that's okay for me to call you that.
1: Oh, absolutely. Yeah, no problem.
4: First time caller, pretty nervous.
1: Oh, no problem. You're welcome.
4: Okay, my question is regarding Genesis 5, 28 to 31.
1: Mm-hmm.
4: Lamech, the good Lamech, not the bad Lamech that we always hear about. The father of Noah, the son of Methuselah, grandson of Enoch. It says that he lived 777 years and he died. Is there any significance to the 777 years? I know numbers are a big thing in the Bible. I know the number 7 is very important. The number 3 is very important. Here we got 7 mentioned 3 times in a row.
1: Yeah, good question. Now, of course, we're talking about the age of an individual. So there was a literal application there. I mean, he really did live 777 years and then he died. But numbers in the Bible,
4: right.
1: Yeah, numbers are significant. As you say, of course, the number 7 represents perfection or completion. And it's interesting that during his life, Noah came, and it's, you know, during the life of Noah that the world before the flood was cleansed by water, judgment came, and a new beginning occurred. So the number 7 represents perfection. It's often a number associated with God. The number 3 in the Bible is interesting. You've got the 3 represents the Godhead, the Father, Son, and the Holy Spirit. The number 6 in the Bible is often associated with man. And the reason for that is because man was created on the 6th day of the week. And then, of course, you have the counterfeit of the Trinity in Revelation when you have the number 666, which is the mark of the beast. It's man trying to usurp the place of God. It's the dragon, the beast, and the false prophet. Those are the counterfeit Trinity. So, yeah, there is significance to the number 7. Specifically here in this situation, you know, I think it's just stating a historical fact that it just so happened that he lived 777 years. But you can look at other examples, especially in the prophetic books of the Bible, where numbers, and Revelation in particular, where numbers have special significance.
4: It's also interesting. Methuselah died the year of the flood, but Lamech died 5 years before then.
1: Mm-hmm.
4: So I found that kind of interesting, too. And I go, is it significant that he died when he was 777 instead of like a year longer? But I might just be reading too much into this, like you said.
1: Yeah.
4: This was just, you're going through the genealogies, and just 777 struck out to me.
1: It is an interesting number. Yep, it is an interesting number. Specifically for him, though, in this context, I think first and foremost, the meaning would be historic. It would just be a simple stating of the fact. Is there a broader application to the flood coming and a new beginning? Possibly, but I don't think that's why the Bible specifically mentions that time period of 777.
4: Yeah, we don't think of Methuselah lived 969 years. We don't think anything special about
1: exactly.
4: that number.
1: Yep.
4: Adam
1: exactly.
4: lived 930 years. We don't think anything about that number. But I'm reading this, and 777 just jumped out at me. So.
1: Yeah. Well, that's a good observation. The number 7 is significant.
4: Okay. Thank you, Pastor.
1: Thanks, James. Appreciate your call. Next caller that we have is Sherry listening in Missouri. Is it Sherry? Welcome to the program.
5: Shalom, Pastor. How are you doing?
1: Doing well, thank you. And yourself?
5: I'm grateful to get to ask my question. Could you please tell me what it means in the Bible when it says, blessed are the poor in spirit?
1: For there's the kingdom of heaven. Absolutely. I'm glad you asked. You know, I've actually been studying for my own personal devotions. I've done something a little different this year. I've decided to read and study all of the words of Jesus. So I start in Matthew and I look for the red letters, those verses in red. And I'm just reading and studying all the words of Jesus. Not long ago, I actually studied the Beatitudes. You find them here in Matthew chapter 5. And Jesus begins by saying, blessed are the poor in spirit, for theirs is the kingdom of heaven. To be poor in spirit is to recognize your spiritual poverty, to recognize that you have need. If a person gets to the point where they realize that they are spiritually poor and they need a Savior, they need help from God, Jesus says, theirs is the kingdom of heaven. That's the kind of people that'll make it into the kingdom of heaven. But those who are proud, those who are spiritually, who think they are spiritually doing well, that they don't need the help of the Holy Spirit, they like the Laodicean group that says we are rich, increased with goods, and we have need of nothing. But Jesus said, you are wretched, miserable, poor, blind, and naked. So to be poor in spirit is to recognize our spiritual poverty and to come to Jesus. The next beatitude is blessed are those who mourn. So not only are we to see our spiritual poverty, but there is a sorrow for that, and we realize we need help. And then it says, blessed are those who mourn, they'll be comforted. If we come to Jesus, we have our sins forgiven. If we confess our sins, he's faithful and just to forgive us, to cleanse us from all unrighteousness. That's 1 John 1:9. And then we are comforted. And then it goes on to talk about hungering and thirsting for righteousness. And then it talks about being merciful, being pure in heart, being a peacemaker. So it's really the steps that we find here in the Beatitudes, or the steps that have to be taken to draw closer to God. But the first begins with being poor in spirit, recognizing our spiritual poverty.
5: Thank you. Thank you very kindly.
1: All right. You're welcome. Thanks for calling. Next caller that we have is Lee listening in Texas. Lee, welcome to the program.
6: Yes, Pastor. Thank you for taking my call today.
1: Yes.
6: Yes, my question is, I've been reading the Bible, and I came across kind of a strange scripture.
1: Yes.
6: Is self-sacrifice an instant entry into heaven? Because in the scripture it says, no man have love greater than this, than someone willing to lay down his life for his friends. That's self-sacrifice.
1: That is the ultimate demonstration of self-sacrifice. Now, specifically here, when it says that, it's a reference to Christ who provides salvation by laying down his life as a sacrifice. But self-sacrifice is manifesting the spirit of Christ. It's a spirit of kindness and a willingness to, even at personal loss, serve others and help others. And of course, to be a true Christian does require a certain degree of self-sacrifice, because the Bible tells us in Matthew chapter 16, verse 24, it's the words of Jesus, he said, if anyone desires to come after me, let him deny himself, take up his cross and follow me. So there it is. If we want to be a true follower of Christ, it requires denial of self. In other words, we need to recognize that by nature we are selfish, and we need the Holy Spirit to put the love of God in our hearts. Christ is our great example. And when we look at the life of Jesus, he lived to serve. He lived to minister to others. And we ought to pray and say, Lord, give me that same spirit of self-sacrifice that you had, that we can be a blessing and a help to others around us. So yes, self-sacrifice is required. Now, it's not just one act of self-sacrifice. It's living a life of self-sacrifice. It's a lot easier to have a moment of self-sacrifice and do something great to help another or even save another. But are we willing to live a life of self-sacrifice? That requires a lot more work, because that's a day-by-day experience, and that's where we need the grace of God every day. So we're called daily. Jesus says, daily, take up his cross and follow me, and that needs to be our work. And we can only do that by asking for God's help. It is by his grace that we can live a victorious Christian life. Well, thank you for calling, Lee. Friends, we don't have time to take another call because we're coming up on our mid-program break. And the best is yet to come, as Pastor Doug says. We will continue our study of God's Word in just a few moments. If you have a Bible question, give us a call. We'll be back in just a few moments.
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1: Hello, friends, and welcome back to Bible Answers Live. This is Pastor John Ross. Pastor Doug is out this evening, but this is a live interactive international Bible study. So if you have a Bible question, our phone line here to the studio is 800-463-7297. 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If you don't get through right away, stay online. Somebody will answer, and we'll queue you up for the next caller available. Well, we're going to go to Australia. Joan is listening in Australia. Joan, welcome to the program.
10: Hello, how are you? Can you hear me?
1: We can, yes, loud and clear.
10: Thank you for taking my call. In the Bible, Old Testament, I know King David jumped in 12, half naked, when dancing for our Heavenly Father. I think it was after a victory. And my question is, how do I make understanding when you're being made to acknowledge and respect the representation or representations of cultures and tribal dancing inside the church?
1: Okay. Well, good question. Of course, we live in a world where there are different cultures and different traditions and history. And as a Christian, what are we to do if, there is an activity or a tradition that might run contrary to what we believe as a Christian? Well, first and foremost, we need to recognize our citizenship is in heaven. And we are seeking after a heavenly culture, not an earthly culture. Having said that, though, we want to show respect to individuals, to people, whatever their background, and we want to do what we can that's in harmony with the principles of the Bible to recognize them, to recognize their history and their culture. But having said that, let's make our priority first and foremost God. You know, a lot of the cultures, a lot of the tribal cultures, when it came to worship, and dancing was a big part of their worship ceremony and their tribal traditions, they weren't worshiping the true God. Often they were worshiping pagan deities, sometimes ancestors. And so I think we as a Christian need to be careful in participating in those type of ritual dances that clearly is connected to a history that is not Christian. So, you know, it's kind of a fine line. Joan, you got to pray for wisdom on how exactly to navigate it. But, you know, Shadrach, Meshach, and Abednego, they stood up when everyone else bowed down. And there were those who just simply bowed to the golden image because it was culturally accepted that you bow down to images. But they worshiped the true God, and they wouldn't compromise their faith. And so we need to pray for wisdom, that we can honor God first and foremost, and yet also respect other groups and other cultures around us. So thanks for your call, John. We have Christopher listening in California. Christopher, thank you for your call. You're on the program.
11: Okay, hello. Good evening, Pastor Ross.
1: Yes, good evening.
11: So I have been struggling for 8 years trying to understand God's word, and I have been praying to God to give me wisdom and understanding and knowledge, but he doesn't help me understand God's word. And due to this, I've been failing him, falling into sin. And I say to myself, why am I still with God if I keep falling into sin and failing him? I don't want to be a hypocrite. So my question to you is, what should I do? Because I'm tired of being a hypocrite.
1: Okay.
11: And I'm being a false testimony to the world. I'm not reflecting God's light. And I'm this close of literally just departing from God and going back to the world.
1: Well, you know what, first of all, I appreciate you calling, and your honesty, Christopher. You know, your experience is not unique. I think everyone who's wanted to live a victorious Christian life, they've stumbled time and time again, and it's easy to get discouraged, and you begin to wonder, well, Lord, where are you, you know, when I really need you? The Bible says, first and foremost, that a righteous man falls 7 times, and yet he comes back. The Bible says if we confess our sins, he's faithful and just to forgive us, and he cleanses us from all unrighteousness. And sanctification is a work that God wants to do in us. But here's the key, and this is the point I want to make. It's God that drives sin from our hearts. We can't do it of ourselves. We are fallen. We have a fallen, sinful nature. It's only a supernatural power of the Holy Spirit. But we have a part to play, and this is key. When Jesus came to the temple in Jerusalem, they were buying and selling, and it was just a chaotic place. It was the presence of Jesus that drove out the money changers and created the temple into a place of worship. So it is the Spirit of God in our minds and in our hearts that will drive out sin from our lives. How do we get the Spirit of God in our minds? Here's the key. We need to fill our thoughts with Jesus, with spiritual things. If we're spending 95% of our day filling our mind with the things of this earth and 5% of our thoughts with Jesus, we're never going to gain the victory. But if we're spending more and more time thinking about spiritual things, thinking about Jesus, not just in the morning, but throughout the day, and as we fill our minds with spiritual things, with thoughts concerning Christ, that enables God to do something in us that we cannot do for ourselves. And that's the key to living a victorious Christian life. It's the surrender of self. And even if you don't feel like it, start thinking about spiritual things. Start reading the Bible, trying to understand what it says. And just by doing that, you're allowing God to do a work within you. So, Christopher, don't give up. I mean, every sincere believer has struggled with this. Even the Apostle Paul says, the things that I don't want to do, those are the things I do. Oh, wretched man that I am, who shall deliver me from this body of death? And he says, but Christ can. We need to come to him every day and submit. So I just want to encourage you, all right? Don't ever give up. And for anyone that's listening, no matter what trials or what sins you're struggling with, Christ is able to give us the victory if we fill our minds with spiritual truths, with his word. The Bible says it's by his promises that we gain the victory. So Christopher, hang in there. Keep studying, keep reading, trusting in God, surrendering to him, and he'll do a work for you that only he can do. We've got Ellen listening in North Carolina. Ellen, welcome to the program.
12: Thank you so much, Pastor Ross. My question is about the fight that started everything between Michael the Archangel Jesus and Lucifer in heaven when he was cast out of heaven and a third of the angels with him. Question is, was that before God created Adam and Eve?
1: Yes.
12: Or did he show up after Adam and Eve were already on the earth? Thank you so much, Pastor.
1: Yeah, good question. All right, so the war that took place that you read about in Revelation chapter 12, verse 7, it says, and there was war in heaven. Michael and his angels fought with the dragon, and the dragon and his angels fought. So we have Michael, which is the prophetic name of Jesus, and his angels fighting against the dragon, who is Satan. Satan was able to deceive a third of the angels to join his rebellion. Well, this war in heaven took place before Adam and Eve were created, before the earth. There's the war in heaven, and then the devil and his angels are cast out of heaven. That's verse 8. It says, they did not prevail, nor was a place found for them in heaven any longer. Verse 9, so the great dragon was cast out, that old serpent of old called the devil and Satan, who deceives the whole world. He was cast to the earth, and his angels were cast out with him. So the war in heaven, the devil is cast out of heaven. At that time, he's sort of looking for a place he can establish as his kingdom. Right around that time, we don't know how long after the war, but right around in that time, God goes back to his work of creating, and he creates the earth. And the devil sees this brand new planet that God has just created with Adam and Eve, and he thinks, well, here's my opportunity. So that's where he came in the form of a serpent, tempted Eve. Eve gave with the fruit to Adam. Adam and Eve fell, and you know the story that came about. So the war in heaven occurred before the creation. We don't know how long, maybe not very long, but then Satan came. And once Adam and Eve sinned, then the devil claimed the earth as his. And so Jesus referred to the devil as the prince of this earth. So Satan claimed it as his. Thank you, Ellen. Does that help? All right. I think Ellen's off. Rebecca in Michigan. Rebecca, welcome to the program.
13: Hello, Pastor Ross.
1: Hi. Welcome.
13: It's nice to hear from you. I have a question.
1: Yeah, and your question.
13: Question, Isaiah 43, verses 1 to 2.
1: Okay.
13: I forgot that.
1: You want to read this? Yeah, let me read it for those who are listening. It says, but now thus saith the Lord, who created you, O Jacob, and he who formed you, O Israel, fear not, for I have redeemed you. I have called you by your name, you are mine. When you pass through the waters, I'll be with you, and through the rivers, they shall not overflow you. When you walk through the fire, you shall not be burned, nor shall the flames scorch you. So what was your question on those verses?
13: I know that why do we go through all the suffering, the trial, tribulation, and the testing that we go through? Why?
1: Okay, why does God allow suffering to happen to us? Well, you know, if the Christian was immediately delivered from all suffering the moment he called out to Christ, there'd probably be a lot of people that would be claiming to be Christians for the wrong reason. They're just simply in it for what they can get out of it. But to be a true Christian is to recognize God's love and to make a commitment and say, Lord, I'm willing to serve you even if I have to go through the fire, as it says, or through the flood. I will trust in you. Just like Jesus said, not my will, thy will be done. So there is a refining process. There is a purifying of our faith when we go through trials and difficulties. Ultimately, God promises he will deliver us from all of these things because he's going to make a new heavens and a new earth. And of course, the righteous, the redeemed will be in heaven with Jesus when he comes the second time and on the earth made new. But until then, yes, even though we go through trials and difficulties, the promise that we have in these verses is that he will be with us. He will go through those trials with us. So it's not always easy being a Christian, but by trusting in the Lord, not only is our faith being refined, but we're being a testimony to others. People look at our lives, they look at the trials you might be going through, and they say, wow, she is still trusting in Jesus despite these things that are happening to her, meaning that her faith is real and you're a powerful testimony. You know, the time the Christian church grew the quickest was when it was facing persecution, and people looked at the faith of the martyrs and said, there is a faith. These people are living for something meaningful. And so trials, even though it's difficult to go through, they can ultimately be not only for our benefit in the long run, but it can be a positive witness on others. Does that help, Rebecca?
13: Yes, it does. Thank you.
1: Not that it's easy, but God promises to be with us. You know, specifically here, it's interesting, Isaiah, in Isaiah 43, verse 2, he talks about when you go through the fire, you shall not be burned. Isaiah lived about 100 years before Shadrach, Meshach, and Abednego. And Daniel and his three friends, they read the writings of Isaiah. And you wonder if Shadrach, Meshach, and Abednego standing on the plain of Dura, when Nebuchadnezzar commanded that everyone had to bow down and worship the golden image, otherwise they'd be thrown in the fiery furnace. I wonder if they thought of this verse. When you go through the fire, I'll be there, you will not be burned. Of course, God was with them in the fire. He delivered them. But they still faced trials. They were taken from their home. They lost their family. They were prisoners. Some bad things happened to them, and yet they still remained faithful and loyal to God. And they were a testimony of their faith. Thanks for your call, Rebecca. We've got David listening in Texas. David, welcome to the program.
14: Hi.
1: Hi, David. How old are you?
14: 6 and a half.
1: 6. All right. Well, I'm glad you called, David. What's your question?
14: Did Jesus just live forever, or did he get, or did Mary make him in his womb from God's power?
1: Oh, good question. All right. So, was Jesus, did he live before he came to Mary or was born of Mary? The answer is yes. Jesus was always there. He was actually involved in the creation of the earth. Jesus was the one that helped lead in the Old Testament. And in the stories that we read, Jesus was there. And the amazing thing about the birth of Jesus is that Jesus came down from heaven. And miraculously, by the Spirit of God, he became a little baby in Mary's womb, and he was born. And he had to learn, just like we have to learn. Like when we're a little child or a baby and we grow, so Jesus had to grow, and he had to learn. And yet he was still the Creator. He was still the Son of God. Even when he was a little baby wrapped in cloth and lying in a manger, he was still the Creator God. So it's a great mystery the Bible speaks of. But no, the same Jesus that was born of Mary was also the Creator, the Jesus in the Old Testament. Good question, David. We've got Henry listening in New York. Henry, welcome to the program.
15: Yes. Good afternoon, Pastor. My question is, when the resurrection day comes for Christ to raise the dead, will we be the same clothes that we were buried in? When we come back to the grave, will we still have those same clothes on?
1: Okay, good question. The answer is no, we won't. We will have glorified bodies, and we'll have special clothes that go along with that glorified body. And the way we know that is because the Bible tells us that when Christ rose from the dead, his glorified body will be the same type of glorified body that the redeemed receive in the resurrection. And when Jesus rose from the dead, it talks about how the disciples ran to the tomb and they looked in and they saw the clothes that Christ had been wrapped in after his death. It was still there in the tomb. So Jesus was clothed with a robe of glory and light. And that'll be the garments that the redeemed will wear in the resurrection. No need for cotton fabrics or polyester, but we've got a glorious robe of light and glory that Christ will give the redeemed on that resurrection morning. Thanks for your call, Henry. We've got, let's see, is it Dwayne? Dwayne, they missed the, all right, Dwayne, welcome. Sorry.
16: That's perfectly fine, Pastor Ross.
1: I always get nervous looking at these names, and I'm saying, are they missing a letter there, or is that just the way it is? So, all right, Dwayne, welcome.
16: Thank you, sir. I appreciate your ministry, and certainly thank you for taking my call. What exactly does it mean when it says a Sabbath day's journey? Is that a certain distance, or I don't know what they mean when it says Sabbath day's journey.
1: Yes. Now, when it says a Sabbath day's journey, you don't find anything specifically in the Bible that says, you know, you can only walk this far on the Sabbath. That was a tradition that the religious leaders had made. And as at the time of Christ, the religious leaders had they placed even more importance on their traditions than the actual Word of God. But they'd come up with a certain distance that was permissible for a person to walk on the Sabbath. That distance is about 2 miles. That would have been a Sabbath day's journey. Now, you know, Jesus didn't follow that tradition, not that we know of. The religious leaders were upset with him because he didn't follow their traditions. You don't find it mentioned anywhere in the Bible that there is a limited amount of distance that a person can walk on the Sabbath. But it's about 2 miles would be a Sabbath day's journey, according to the religious leaders back in Bible times.
16: Okay, sir. Thank you for taking my question.
1: All right. Great question. Thank you. Next caller that we have is Jeremiah listening in Michigan. Jeremiah, welcome to the program.
17: Thank you, Mr. Ross. I appreciate you taking my call.
1: You're welcome. Thanks for calling.
17: So my question is out of Joshua chapter 6, where the Lord commands Joshua to have the children of Israel walk around the city of Jericho. It appears 7 consecutive days.
1: Mm-hmm.
17: And it just, taken at face value, appears that in doing so, they would have broken the Sabbath. It doesn't say what day they started, what day they stopped, but it says the 7th day that they journeyed, they walked around actually 7 times, which we don't know what day they started and stopped. Just wondered if you had any thoughts on that and if there was any rational reason.
1: You know, first of all, I don't think the actual attack occurred on the Sabbath day. Or like you say, they could have started on a Tuesday, could have started on a Wednesday. They didn't have to start on a Sunday. And the reason we think that they started some other time on the Sabbath, they definitely marched around the city, but it was just once. It was a solemn march. It was an act of worship in that they were worshiping God, believing that he was going to give them the victory. But we don't believe the battle occurred necessarily on the Sabbath. And the reason being is you read in Matthew where Jesus is talking about the time of trouble that's going to come upon Jerusalem. And specifically, he's talking to the Christians, and he says, pray that your flight be not in winter, neither on the Sabbath day. Well, it's a little hard to keep the Sabbath holy and have a reverent time of worship when you're fleeing for your life. Well, it was not God's will that his people were to do battle on the Sabbath either. Now, maybe if they were attacked, yes, they could defend themselves. But God initiating this, it's unlikely that the seventh day there that they marched around the city fell on the seventh day of the week, meaning it was the Sabbath. It could have been any other day.
17: Okay, so you feel that even by marching around at once, that they weren't really profaning the Sabbath by doing that?
1: No, they weren't. Now, remember, of course, the Bible doesn't say anything about a limited amount of distance that you can walk on the Sabbath, but this was specifically given to them by God. They were marching. It was a solemn march. It was just the sound of the trumpets. Everyone was to be quiet. They were marching around the city, and they were doing so as an exercise of faith, trusting that God is going to bring deliverance to them, which he did. So there was nothing wrong with that. They were following specifically what God had commanded.
17: Okay. Hey, thank you so much.
1: All right. Thanks for your call. Good question. We've got Adrian listening in Kentucky. Adrian, welcome to the program.
18: Hey, Pastor Ross, thank you so much for taking my call.
1: You're welcome. And your question?
18: Yeah, sorry. It's from it's based on Hebrews 6, 4 through 6.
1: All right. Yeah, let me read it for those who might be driving. It says, for it is impossible for those who are once enlightened and who have tasted the heavenly gift and become partakers of the Holy Spirit and have tasted the good word of God and the powers of the age to come, if they fall away, to renew them again to repentance, since they crucify again for themselves the Son of God and put him to open shame. So what was your question on that?
18: Yeah, I'd like to know, because me, you know, just being a little personal on this, but you know, I became a Seventh-day Adventist about 10 years ago, and I went through a really rough patch and basically became a prodigal. And this scripture kind of throws me off a little bit because, you know, I repented and came back to God, and it just almost seems like it's saying, like, look, you know, you're sacrificing him again, you know, so can you just kind of shed a little light on this for me?
1: Yeah, absolutely. I mean, is there any Christian out there who can say honestly that, you know, once they came to Christ, they never fell back into a former sin? I don't think there's anybody out there. Every Christian has stumbled and fallen, and we've had to go many a time to Christ and ask for forgiveness. And God's grace is there. If we confess, he's faithful and just to forgive. When it talks about those who are once enlightened and they tasted the heavenly gift and so on, and then it says if they turn away, they've partakers of the Spirit, but if they turn away, they fall away. The phrase there in the falling away isn't just slipping back into one sin, but it's purposely, deliberately turning your back on God, cutting yourself off from God, where you have blocked your mind from the promptings of the Holy Spirit. It is impossible for that person to be reconverted because the Bible says it is the goodness of God that leads you to repentance. So if somebody has hardened their heart to the point where they don't care, they don't want the Holy Spirit, and the Holy Spirit can't reach them any longer, they have committed what we call the unpardonable sin. It's impossible for them to come back because it's God's Spirit that leads you to repentance. But if somebody has fallen away and the Holy Spirit has spoken to them and they've responded to that Spirit and they've asked for forgiveness, they have not committed the unpardonable sin. The very fact that they have returned means that the Holy Spirit is still getting through to them. Somebody who has committed the unpardonable sin, they have no interest in returning to God. They've given, you know, they have no interest in spiritual things. They've pretty much given themselves to the world and the ways of the world. So, you know, that's talking about a unpardonable sin or the falling away. That's what it's referring to, not an occasional falling back into sin. Does that make sense, Adrian?
18: Yes, yes, it does, Pastor. Thank you so much for that.
1: All right, thanks for your call. We've got Glenn listening in Ohio. Glenn, welcome to the program.
19: Good evening, Pastor Ross. Thank you very much for taking my call.
1: Yeah, thanks for calling.
19: You know, A lot of talk about temples, the temple in heaven, the church is the temple, the third temple. Will it be on the mount or won't it be? And in my studies, I ran across a very interesting scripture that I can't find an answer to. It's Zechariah, the 8th chapter, verse number 9. What temple is God talking about right there?
1: Yeah, let me read it. Thus saith the Lord of hosts, this is Zechariah 8, verse 9, let your hands be strong. You have been hearing in these days these words by the mouth of the prophets who spoke in the day the foundation was laid for the house of the Lord of hosts, that the temple might be built. Now, what specific temple are you referring to there?
19: Yes, sir.
1: Okay. Well, there's a historical application, and then there's also the spiritual application. When Jerusalem was destroyed by the Babylonians around 605 BC, and they went back and they began to rebuild the temple, they laid the corner foundation. And at the building of the temple, there were those who looked at the building and said, this is so inferior to what had been built during the time of Solomon. But the promise was that the glory of the second house would be greater than the glory of the first temple, because Christ was going to come. And Christ did come to that second temple that was built. But then Jesus said, destroy this temple, and in 3 days I'll raise it up again. And that's really the messianic application that this verse is talking about. The temple that Christ built, not only is it referring to his resurrection, but it's talking about the New Testament church, or the spiritual temple, which is the body of believers. That is the temple that Christ has built, and he laid the chief cornerstone. He is the cornerstone, and we these living stones, as Paul says, put together to form this temple, this place of worship. The Bible says, no, you're not, that your body is the temple of the Holy Spirit. And so there's a number of temples that we read about, but here in Zechariah, it's really looking forward to the messianic. If you read the whole context, it's talking about the messianic promise. Christ is coming. He's going to build a temple that'll last forever. And that's a reference to his church. Does that help, Glenn?
19: Okay, thank you very much for your call.
1: All right, thanks. Absolutely. Thank you for calling. Well, let me see. Maybe time for one more caller. We've got Joyce in Florida. Joyce, we have about a minute. What's your question?
20: Yes, praise the Lord. Thank you for taking my call.
1: Yeah.
20: I'm confused about the millennium. The question is, just when will the millennium occur?
1: Okay, let me jump in here, because we're going to run out of time. The millennium begins at the second coming of Christ. So when Jesus comes the second time, the dead in Christ are resurrected, the righteous are changed in a moment, in a twinkling of an eye. The dead are the wicked are destroyed with the brightness of Christ's coming. The righteous are taken to heaven, and that's the start of the 1,000-year period in Revelation 20, also known as the millennium. Now, at the end of the 1,000 years, the New Jerusalem comes down, Revelation chapter 21, verse 1 and 2, and the wicked are resurrected for the great white throne judgment, and then they mount their attack upon the New Jerusalem, and fire comes down from God out of heaven and devours them. That's Revelation chapter 20. So take a look at our study guide called 1,000 Years of Peace, and it'll give you a lot more information about the millennium. Friends, we're signing off to those who are on satellite radio, but the rest of you stand by for some Bible questions.
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1: Hello, friends, and welcome back. This is Bible Answers Live, and for those of you who have stayed around, we have about 2 minutes or so, and we're going to try and answer some of your email questions that you have sent to Amazing Facts. So if you'd like to send us a Bible question, you can just email at balquestions@amazingfacts.org. That's balquestions@amazingfacts.org. We've got emails coming from not only North America, but literally around the world. And so let me try and answer a few of them. The first one is, Wesley's asking, is eternal security true or false? Well, it depends. What do you understand by eternal security? The Bible says if we are trusting in Jesus, day by day, placing our faith in him, we have no fear, for God will not allow anyone to pluck us from his hand. We are safe. But if we're thinking that eternal security is the result of me maybe saying a little prayer, and then for the rest of my life I can live for the world and still think that I'm going to make it to heaven, well, we're going to be unfortunately surprised the wrong way. Because to have a saving relationship with Jesus, it's a day-by-day experience. The Apostle Paul says, I die daily. So we can have eternal security if we're trusting in Jesus day by day. All right, next question that we have from Ghana. Nana from Ghana is asking, when someone had a previous knowledge of the Bible and falls away, is the effort to come back harder? And the answer is yes, it can be. Once we've lost that peace and that joy that we had in fellowshipping with God, we've turned away, but the Holy Spirit is convicting us and we want to come back. It's not always that easy to receive that peace again. Sometimes there needs to be sincere prayer, and we need to prayerfully study and read and seek and long and ask and beg for that peace, that joy, that spirit to come back again. So we don't want to lose that presence of Jesus. It's not always easy to get back. But if the Holy Spirit is convicting us, it means there is hope. We can come back. We can have that peace. Finally, we've got Lance asking, in heaven, will there be nighttime? Well, the Bible says that in the New Jerusalem, there is no need of the sun because the glory of God provides the light in the New Jerusalem. But not only are we going to be in the New Jerusalem, but the Bible says in Isaiah that we're actually going to build our own houses outside of the city and inhabit them. Then it says from one month to another, and from one Sabbath to another, all flesh is going to gather in the New Jerusalem and worship before God. So even though the glory of God provides light in the city, there will still be the rotating of the earth. We'll still have day, and we'll still have night, and we'll have weeks, and we'll even have months. Friends, thank you for joining us, Bible Answers Live. Hopefully you've been blessed. Until next week, may God be with you.
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2: Hello there, one and all, and welcome to another Your Story Hour program. I'm Uncle Dan.
3: And I'm Aunt Carol.
2: Say, Aunt Carol, a little bird told me that you have another exciting story all ready for us.
3: Well, Uncle Dan, I'd say that little bird is exactly right.
2: So tell us, what's your story all about?
3: Actually, it'll take two stories to tell you about this adventure.
2: No.
3: Yes, they're both about a ship and a voyage and a miracle. Well, maybe several miracles to be exact.
2: I see. Anything more that you'd like to say about it?
3: Well, I guess that as I tell the story, I'll focus on several people who were part of the exciting events. Most of them were missionaries, although there were some other folks involved as well.
2: Missionaries? On a ship?
3: Yes, on a ship headed to Africa.
2: To Africa? Well, then, I can't wait to hear more. What do you call your first story?
3: I call it Away from Safe Harbor. Our story opens just at the beginning of the Second World War. On March 18, 1941, an eager crowd gathered by the gangplank of an Egyptian passenger liner called the Zamzam, which was moored at pier just across the Hudson River from New York City at Hoboken, New Jersey. Milling about in the group were more than 140 missionaries and their children, representing 20 denominations. Also waiting to board were 17 Catholic priests, 24 members of the British American Ambulance Corps, 6 men in the tobacco business, and several other passengers, all of whom were sailing to various places in Africa. Of course, the dock was also crowded with well-wishers who had come to see their friends and family off, as well as dock workers and crew members who were bustling about to prepare for the moment of boarding and launching. Among the group of missionaries were Jim and Carolyn Russell and their 5-month-old daughter, Janet, who was to be the youngest passenger on board.
4: Lower the net! Lower! Lower! That's good!
5: Make way! Crate coming through!
6: Careful, Carolyn. We need to move aside.
7: All right. Shh, Janet. Shh. I'll be glad when we can board. Oh, look there. He must be one of the crew.
6: Probably one of the stewards. Long, flowing white robe.
7: Impressive red hat.
6: A fez, I believe they're called. Obviously Egyptian. And he's in sandals. In this weather.
7: I hear most of the crew is Egyptian and somewhat inexperienced.
6: Well, fortunately, Captain Smith has some years at sea. We have quite a mix. Scottish captain, English first engineer.
8: Besides our crew of ambulance drivers, I hear we have mostly missionaries as fellow passengers.
5: Well, then, we'll be safe with all those sky pilots, as some people call them.
8: Yes, but some of our fellow passengers actually think it's a bad omen. The captain, for one, but not me.
5: Well, I agree with you. With that many missionaries on board, God will never let anything bad happen to this ship.
8: Let's hope we're right. Besides all the people on board, we also have 20 very expensive ambulances as cargo.
5: Yeah.
8: A couple are even last up there.
5: So I see. Right on the deck. Guess there wasn't enough room in the hold.
9: He leadeth me, O blessed heart.
8: See? What did I tell you? We're gonna be fine. War or no war.
6: Well, Carolyn, our adventure is about to begin.
3: On the night of March 20th, the Zamzam finally pulled away from the pier at 9:30. Passengers lined the rails to watch the skyline of New York City begin to slide away and to gaze upon a stunning sight just across the water.
6: Look there, Carolyn. The noble lady stands guard over the harbor, her glowing torch reflected across the water.
7: Oh, Jim, just think, it will be a long time before we see the Statue of Liberty again.
6: Lonesome already?
7: A little. 6 years might bring some drastic changes. Our families, you just never know if we'll see everyone again.
6: I know, dear. We don't know what lies ahead, but we are willing to go anyway, aren't we?
7: Yes, yes, for sure we are. God has called us to serve.
10: Hurry, Mama, hurry!
11: Oh, I see, Eleanor. The Statue of Liberty.
10: She's so pretty.
7: God bless you, America, until we return home.
12: Hello. Eleanor, is it?
13: Hello.
7: Yes, this is Eleanor, my oldest girl, and I'm Lillian Danielson.
12: Happy to meet you. I'm Carolyn Russell and my husband, Jim.
6: Nice to meet you. So, Eleanor, you're the oldest girl?
13: Yes, and I have three sisters and two brothers.
12: Six children? We only have one child to look after on this voyage, our baby girl.
6: You and your husband will certainly have your hands full on this voyage, Mrs. Danielson.
7: Oh, I'm traveling alone with the children.
12: Oh, my.
7: We almost didn't make the voyage. We were only notified a week ago of the possibility. It was almost a miracle that we could get our passports and paperwork in order in time.
13: We're going to Africa to be with my daddy. He's already there and we miss him. We're missionaries.
6: And so are we.
12: Well, Eleanor, Mrs. Danielson, may God watch over us all.
3: The Zam Zam sailed from New York to Baltimore, Maryland, where more cargo was loaded and new passengers were added. It then headed south towards Trinidad, where it was to make a stop. After a brief opportunity to go ashore and see some sights, the passengers reassembled on board and began settling in as the ship pulled back out to sea.
12: Baby, baby, it's okay. Close your eyes. Go to sleep. That's right. Oh, Jim, there you are.

0: Margaret's new bed is ready.
1: I'll just lay her down. It's perfect. Look, she already has her eyes closed.
0: Let's just slip outside for a moment.
1: Oh, it's nice to be in the fresh air.
2: Look at the gulls. And look off the bow. Porpoises.
1: We're lucky that our cabin opens directly onto the deck.
0: Here, let me pull over a couple of deck chairs.
1: I'll grab these steamer blankets.
0: There now. Let's just settle in and enjoy ourselves. Lots of other passengers are out on deck too, enjoying the sunshine.
1: At least it's warmer now. Janet's diapers dry more quickly out here on deck, and the water pipes have unfrozen, so it's easier to keep her things washed up.
0: The Zamzam was built for the tropics, it seems. It does take to the waves just fine, even if it isn't exactly in the best repair.
1: I just hope we don't run into trouble. You know, with the war going on, you never know when German submarines could be lurking under the water or if we'll come across a German raider.
0: At least the United States isn't in the war yet. So you and Janet, being Americans, aren't at war with Germany.
1: But Britain is. And Canada. And you're Canadian. What if we...
0: Now. Don't worry. Anyway, the Zamzam is traveling as a neutral ship. It's Egyptian, and Egypt isn't at war. And we're supposed to be staying away from the war zones when we cross the ocean, so everything should be fine.
1: I guess we should just try to relax. Enjoy the ocean breezes. Survive the food.
0: Ah, yes. If the Germans don't attack us, we may die anyway from the greasy, spicy Egyptian food on board. Oh, by the way, I discovered that the forward lounge serves nothing more dangerous for snacks than cookies, coffee, and tea. The one aft of the ship, with alcoholic beverages, is turning out to be a gathering place for the ambulance drivers, the tobacco men, and some of the other passengers.
1: I see.
0: Well, I don't know about you, but I opt for the cookies.
3: The days aboard the ship were generally pleasant, with much free time available to the passengers to chat, read, play games, sleep, or simply relax. As time passed, the various groups aboard ship seemed to separate themselves more and more. The missionaries always extended invitations to the other passengers to join them for their evening prayer gatherings and weekend worship services, hoping to be a witness to them and the Muslim crew. But the other groups tended to go their own way. However, one thing seemed to bother all of the passengers. Much to their surprise, after they left the port in Trinidad, crew members appeared on deck with buckets of black paint.
4: Black paint? What's he doing?
5: Painting over the windows. And look, there are other members of the crew doing the same thing.
6: Yeah, even the portals are being covered. I wonder what's going on.
4: Looks like blackout tactics to me. They don't want lights to be shining out at night.
6: But we're supposed to be a neutral ship. Neutral ships don't travel in blackout.
4: This puts us all in danger. We look like we're trying to evade detection, and only warships do that.
5: I'm going to the captain and see what I can find out. Well, the captain was quite definite. All windows are to be covered. No lights are permitted on deck at night, not even navigation lights.
4: But why?
5: He's not saying. Maybe he'll make an announcement later.
1: Jim, I wonder if the captain is going to make an appearance.
0: Look, here he comes now.
7: Quiet, please. Quiet. I have an announcement. Henceforth, the Zamzam will be traveling in complete blackout conditions. Now, this means that there will be absolutely no lights at night. No light is to be visible from any window, and no flashlights are to be used on deck. And this includes those of you who smoke. No lighters, no matches, no cigarettes, not the tiniest flicker. Even the smallest glow of light could give us away.
5: But, Captain, why? Who has ordered this?
7: This is an Egyptian ship traveling.

0: under British orders. I am following those orders.
1: But how can we navigate around the deck chairs and other obstacles on the deck in the dark? The cables.
2: That's almost impossible.
0: You'll just have to do the best you can. Oh, yes. Now, when you leave your cabins at night, make sure you turn out the lights inside before opening the door. Is that understood? That's all. Carry on.
3: I say this is dangerous business.
4: Yeah, I know. Yeah. It makes me wonder just what we might be carrying in the cargo hold.
5: Yeah. All of us missionaries were assured the Zamzam was a neutral ship when we signed up for passage.
6: That's right. I would never have brought my family on board if I'd known we'd be traveling in blackout.
7: Jim, when we get back to the cabin, we need to make preparations. Pack some emergency items, especially some things for Janet here.
8: Good idea. It never hurts to be prepared. Somehow, I don't think the Zamzam is traveling as neutral as we were led to believe.
9: Well, well, Aunt Carol, I hate to even break in here, since I'm sure everyone is eager, as I am, to discover just why the captain has ordered up black paint and blackout conditions. I can't really blame the Zamzam passengers for being a little nervous about it.
10: I know. I'm sure I would have been a bit worried about those developments myself. So anyway, Uncle Dan, what's up?
9: Well, you know that somewhere in every program we take just a few minutes to tell all of our listeners about the great things your Story Hour has just waiting for them. And most of them are free.
10: Oh, yes, and I know they appreciate that free part. Everyone likes the sound of that word.
9: So true, Aunt Carol. So let me begin by telling our friends about Clubhouse Magazine. It's lots of fun because it has jokes and puzzles, stories, poems, recipes, all kinds of things especially for kids.
10: And like you said, it's free. 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
9: Why not give it a try as soon as our story is done for today? 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
10: And while you're there, you can check all the other features.
9: Oh, yes, absolutely. 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
10: And you can take a look at all of our albums for sale and even which stories are offered in which albums.
9: Right, and, well, I was going to talk about the adventures, but time is ticking by, so maybe we'd better get back to your story, Aunt Carol.
10: Good idea, but once again, our web address is yourstoryhour, all one word, .org.
9: And now let's find out what happens next in Aunt Carol's story for today called Away from Safe Harbor.
10: April 9th, the Zamzam stopped at Recife, Brazil, where many passengers went ashore briefly for shopping and sightseeing. Two more passengers boarded, both of whom were associated with well-known national magazines. And then the Zamzam headed out to sea again, this time steering southeast across the Atlantic Ocean towards Cape Town, South Africa. Passengers quickly became accustomed to the nightly blackout routine, inconvenient though it was. And they continued to carry out their usual daytime activities, which even included several hours of classwork for the school-aged children aboard. All seemed to be going well. Easter Sunday services on the 13th, complete with singing accompanied by a violin and trombone, were an encouraging experience. The next afternoon, however, passengers were surprised as the Zamzam suddenly made a wide turn in direction.
4: That's strange. Look, we seem to be turning around.
11: Look, there's the captain up on the officer's deck.
12: I wonder what can be happening. Look, Carolyn, the captain has his binoculars trained towards the east.
7: And we're turning back west, towards South America. Jim, I see someone way up on the mast.
12: I see him too, also with binoculars.
7: And looking east.
12: They must have spotted something.
7: Everyone is trying to figure out what's happening. Here comes Mrs. Danielson with all her children.
13: What's happening, Mama?
14: I'm not sure, Eleanor, but we'll be fine. Remember, Jesus is always with us.
4: Now, don't you worry, little girl. We're just turning around to go get my hat. I forgot it back there in Brazil.
12: What a nice man, trying to make her feel more at ease.
7: Let's hope it's only for his hat that we're turning around.
10: No word came from the captain that evening, and many were upset that they weren't informed about the reason for the change in direction. All night long, the engine strained as the Zamzam raced westward. In the morning, however, the sun's position made it obvious that they were back on course eastward towards Africa.
15: Did you see the posting by the captain? It said the change of course yesterday was precautionary because of a suspicious vessel in the area.
3: What suspicious vessel? That's what I want to know.
15: Yeah.
10: Later, the details were learned. The Zamzam had picked up a message from a nearby Norwegian ship. It was being chased by a German raider on a course which would have brought them directly across the Zamzam's path. The captain's quick action had fortunately steered the Zamzam away from danger. The following 2 days were smooth sailing, however, and when passengers learned they were now only 4 days from Cape Town, where many of them would disembark, they began to make preparations in anticipation.
16: It won't be long now. My wife already has our bags packed.
11: I'm going to wave this handkerchief at the rail. My daughter will be on shore at Cape Town waiting for me.
13: Mama, I'll be so glad when we get to Africa. I can't wait to see Daddy.
10: That night, always careful to be prepared for any eventuality, Jim and Carolyn laid out their clothes for mourning and double-checked their emergency kit wrapped in a blanket, which also included diapers and canned milk for Janet and Jim's Bible. And like all the passengers, they'd been issued Kapok-filled life vests. In fact, Mrs. Lillian Danielson had spent some time repairing the rather ragtag vests that she and her children had been issued and had trimmed the straps of the full-size vests to fit her children. Anyway, Jim and Carolyn fell asleep that night trusting in Jesus' care and happy that they would soon see Cape Town, located at the tip of Africa, appear on the horizon. However, they would continue with the Zamzam around the tip of Africa to the eastern coast since they were headed for Tanganyika. At any rate, at 5:45 the next morning, their hopes and plans, along with those of all their shipmates, came to an ear-splitting halt.
17: Carolyn, wake up!
11: I'm awake! What was that? Jim, we're being shelled!
15: We're under attack! Quickly, get down! Lord, please help us. Protect us and bless us all. Save us if it be thy will, but if not, help us to be ready. Quickly, Carolyn, get dressed.
11: It's a good thing we set out our clothes last night.
15: Yes. Uh-oh, another shell! Get down, hit the floor! Oh no, that last shell has wounded some of the passengers.
11: People are running for the lifeboats.
1: The first shell hit the radio antenna. We couldn't even send an SOS.
18: Watch out! Run to our lifeboat.
19: Peter, where are you?
15: Another shell. Carolyn, stay down. Woo! That one missed.
19: This way! No, this way! I'm just in my pajamas.
15: Quickly, get into your life vest.
11: Okay, I've got it on. Here's yours. Oh, it's okay, baby. It's okay. Oh, Jim, they'll sink us. What should we do?
15: We'll have to run for our lifeboat. If we stay here, we could be trapped or hit by the next shell.
11: I've got Janet.
15: I'll grab our emergency kit. Lord, please help us. Okay, Carolyn, let's go.
10: Jim and Carolyn hurried with Janet to their assigned lifeboat position, only to discover that the boat had already been lowered. In many cases, lifeboats commandeered by the frantic Egyptian crew had been prematurely lowered, and in some cases cast off from the side of the Zamzam without many of the assigned occupants aboard.
20: You, go down rope ladder. Women, children, first.
11: But the rope ladder, it's swaying around, crashing against the side of the boat, and my baby.
20: I go down. Take baby for you. You follow. Hurry! Hurry!
10: Carolyn, clinging to the swaying ladder, carefully but hurriedly made her way down the rope ladder behind the Egyptian who was carrying Janet. As she neared the bottom, she was almost swept off by a hip-high wave, but managed to hang on. Within a few minutes, Jim, carrying the bundle with their supplies, joined her. Once everyone was in the lifeboat, another problem emerged.
17: Cast off! Cast off!
19: Yes, get us out of here!
1: We can't get the rope undone. Who has a knife?
18: Take the supply kit. I'm bored.
16: It's been broken into.
19: The Zam Zam is listing!
18: I think at least one of the shells struck beneath the waterline. She's taken on water.
17: If we don't cast off, she'll drag us down. Double check, everyone. We need a knife.
16: Oh, here, in the supply kit, a hatchet.
1: Quick, hand it here.
10: No sooner had the lifeboat been cut free than Jim and Carolyn, holding onto Janet for dear life, could see that their situation, though precarious, was not as dire as some.
17: Look! That lifeboat just sank!
16: And that one!
19: Oh, Jim!
15: Dear Lord, save them all!
19: What's going on?
1: The lifeboats were shot through with shrapnel. They're full of holes!
16: They're sinking right from under the passengers. Look, there's dozens of people in the water.
17: No. These waters are full of sharks! God help us if the sharks come!
19: Look! Mrs. Danielson and all! Children!
18: They're all in the water!
19: No.
17: God help them all!
10: It was true. Amidst those who had been thrust into the water was Mrs. Danielson, struggling to keep her children together. She had her toddler, who had slipped out of her oversized life vest, firmly clutched in one arm, and had gathered her other five children about her as they all bobbed in their life vests.
14: Children, trust Jesus. He loves you even more than Mommy and Daddy. He'll take care of you. Keep your mouths closed so you don't swallow the salt water. And pray, children, pray. Don't be afraid. If we get separated, we'll all plan to meet in heaven.
10: Clearly, the ordeal of the Zam Zam passengers was far from over. And then, when they looked up...
17: Look! The warship that was shelling us is coming this way!
1: I hope they don't have machine guns on board. They may try to finish us off.
19: Look, they're flying a swastika.
16: I'd rather be shot than taken prisoner by the Germans.
19: Yes. Yeah.
15: Even if they don't shoot us, Carolyn, I'm not so sure I want to go aboard. My Canadian passport means that I'd be a prisoner of war.
19: Oh, Jim, what can we do? Janet and I are traveling on your passport, too.
15: I know, but you can prove you were born in the United States and that you're American.
19: But there aren't enough supplies on this lifeboat. You die out here in the ocean.
15: Well, right now, we don't know if the warship is coming to our rescue or if they'll just shoot us and take no prisoners at all.
6: Look! Look up! Look, everyone! It's a rainbow! God has seen us. He is with us. Yes.
14: Praise God!
15: Carolyn, look! What's that in the water by our boat?
19: I don't know. Something black.
15: I'll just reach out and... get it. Oh, Carolyn, look! It's my Bible!
19: It must have fallen out of our emergency bundle when you came down the ladder.
15: Imagine that. God brought it right alongside our boat, swirling in the water, right where I would see it. He is with us. Praise his name!
10: And so, even in the moment of their distress, God sent a sign, not only to Jim and Carolyn with their Bible, but to all the passengers of the Zam Zam by way of the rainbow arching across the sea, a sign that he had not forgotten them. As these helpless survivors surveyed their situation, some of whom had been cast into the sea, some who were huddled in ill-equipped and leaky lifeboats, and all of whom watched with apprehension as the warship bore down upon them, none of them could know what lay ahead. Would they survive upon the ocean? Would they be killed? Would they be rescued? The next few moments might answer that question forever.
9: Oh, Aunt Carol, you can't quit there. What happens to Jim and Carolyn? To Mrs. Danielson and her children.
10: Well, Uncle Dan, I'm sorry to say that we're out of time for our program today. But I promise that next time I'll finish my story about the Zam Zam.
9: I'm going to hold you to that promise, Aunt Carol.
10: Okay.
9: And I know everyone listening in right now will be back to find out what happens to all these folks. Just think, one mother and six children thrown into the sea.
10: It's hard to even imagine, I know.
9: And what about that rainbow?
10: Yes, the rainbow was amazing. There was no rain, no mist, no way for that rainbow to have appeared, except that it was sent by God for their encouragement.
9: Amen. And then there was the floating Bible and...
10: Well, like I said, we really must go now. But first, Uncle Dan, just in case someone doesn't have access to a computer and would like to contact us, let's give our address.
9: Good idea. Just write to us, Box 8, Niles, that's N-I-L-E-S, Michigan, 49120. That's Box 8, Niles, Michigan, 49120.
10: And now we really do have to go, but be sure to join us again next time.
9: God bless you.
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2: King of Galilee and Perea enters. Arise, the king is seated.
3: Scribe!
4: Yes, your majesty.
3: What's that man, what's his name, the man from the wilderness?
4: Oh, does his majesty mean John the Baptist?
3: Yes, yes, wasn't he beheaded?
4: Oh, yes, your majesty. His majesty himself saw the head on a tray.
3: Yes. Terrible sight. Oh, you sure it was him?
4: Oh, I'm sure, your majesty. And I personally witnessed John's followers bury his mutilated body soon after he was beheaded.
3: Mutilated?
4: Beheaded.
3: Yes, of course. Beheaded and buried. Then why is he alive?
4: John the Baptist alive?
3: He is, you know.
4: But your majesty, he was beheaded.
3: Don't be stupid. He is alive. He incites the people against me,
4: plans my death.
3: Leave at once!
4: Long live the king!
3: General!
5: Yes, your majesty.
3: Have you heard anything about the revolution this John the Baptist is planning against me and the Roman Empire?
5: John the Baptist, your majesty? He was beheaded.
3: Then someone put his head back on and brought him to life, because he is alive. And he plans to have me unseated as king.
5: Of course, your majesty.
3: By miracles and soft talk, he has caused discontent and a spirit of insurrection against me and Rome.
5: You mean Jesus?
3: Yes, that's what he calls himself now. But he is John the Baptist. Even his disciples go about the country performing miracles and inciting the people to rebellion. Scribe!
4: Yes, your majesty.
3: Send a messenger to John... Oh, death. To Jesus, command him to come here. I wish to see him.
4: No,
3: he won't come. He'd be afraid to. General!
5: Yes, your majesty.
3: Send spies throughout all Galilee. Ah, yes, find Jesus. Listen to his every word and watch his every action night and day. I want to know everything about him. His disciples, too.
5: Immediately, your majesty.
6: Light of the world, the salt of the earth. So rejoice and be exceedingly glad, for great is your reward in heaven. Amen.
7: He didn't say anything about the king or the Romans. You sure he is one of the disciples of Jesus?
8: Yes, name's Matthew. He was a publican. But he quit when Jesus called him to become a disciple. Now Jesus has sent out 12, I think it is 12, of his disciples to preach and perform miracles in his name.
7: But this one didn't say a word about King Herod or overthrowing the Romans.
5: Long live the king.
3: Ah, General. Any report yet on the activities of John the Baptist?
5: Jesus, Your Majesty.
3: All right, Jesus.
5: Yes, Your Majesty, Herod Antipas, great king.
3: Oh, come to the point now. At once, do you hear?
5: Yeah. Jesus has aroused the people everywhere, not only in Galilee, but other provinces as well. He goes about healing, performing miracles, teaching that the poor shall be rich, the humble shall have greatness, the weak power.
3: The people naturally fall for that kind of thing. But how has he done it so quickly and in such widely separated places?
5: He has help, Your Majesty.
3: Oh, I see.
5: He took 12 of his most trusted disciples up into a mountain, to a secluded place, and instructed them exactly what to do and how to do it. Our spies couldn't get close enough, so we know not what he said to the 12. But from the evidence, from the fact that they perform miracles and talk like Jesus does, he must have instructed them to emulate him in manner and speech.
3: But how does he? How do they perform miracles? By illusion?
5: No, Your Majesty, it is no illusion.
3: What then?
5: Well, that's about all, Your Majesty.
3: Did any of them allude to John the Baptist or look like him?
5: No, Your Majesty, not directly.
3: Indirectly.
5: Well, he's gaining the confidence of the people. Already they flock after him and his disciples like sheep to the slaughter.
3: To the slaughter? Oh, yes. To me and the Roman overlords. Oh, no.
5: Any further instructions, Your Majesty?
3: Yes, yes. Find out how he gains the confidence of such great masses of people. I shall do likewise and have a great following.
5: I think I already know that, Your Majesty.
3: Well,
5: he brings sight to the blind. The first face they see is his. The deaf hear, the first voice they hear is his. He heals the leper. Jesus is the first one to touch them. The lame and paralyzed walk because of him. He even brings people to life who are dead. And the first one they see or hear is Jesus. No wonder everyone loves him and follows him.
3: If I have to ally myself with Satan to have such power, I just won't do it. Continue with your spying, General. Go on.
5: Majesty, I've just learned that the disciples of John the Baptist have joined Jesus as his disciples.
3: Ooh, he is John the Baptist, brought to life. Do something, General, do something, stop him.
5: If his Majesty will
3: Have you thought of joining forces with the Pharisees and the leaders of Israel? They hate Jesus too, you know.
5: We have, Your Majesty.
3: You have what?
5: Joined hands with the Pharisees. They hate Jesus too and have spies out, many of them.
3: They do?
5: Their spies are trying to catch Jesus in some act or word against the laws of their church. Acts according to their laws worthy of death.
3: Well, you find something he or his disciples do against the Roman law worthy of death.
5: Very well, Your Majesty.
3: Concentrate on the disciples who are out working alone. They're inexperienced, may make a mistake quicker than their master.
5: I fail to tell His Majesty that the disciples are back with Jesus. Probably to report what they did and to learn from their master better how to do it.
3: Smart man, going to take clever manipulation to catch him. You still here? Get out of here! Double your efforts! Go!
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There are close to 1.5 billion websites in existence, of which 200 million or so are active. On April the 5th, 1991, there were zero. But on April the 6th, that number increased by one to one. It was created by Tim Berners-Lee, the man credited with creating the internet. And it was for the purpose of helping people to create websites and understand hypertext. So there's been explosive growth. And whereas it's great to be able to book a rental car while you wait for an elevator, or check the weather in your hometown, or chat with your friend in Brazil, or plan a vacation, or do your shopping, the internet is also full of sludge. AI is here and rapidly becoming more prominent. And while the boosters of AI talk about how wonderful it will be, it has already revealed it has an especially dark side. And the word is, countless jobs will be eliminated. Cybersecurity is going to be a massive concern, and we could be looking at a dystopian future. Time will tell. Technology will advance. Television was a massive disruptor, then cable and satellite and streaming video. How do you handle technology? Well, you don't let it handle you. You lived without it once, proving that it can be done. And you need to make choices and set boundaries and lay down ground rules. Knowledge is good, but there's knowledge you don't need. Psalm 101 verse 3 says, "I will set no wicked thing before mine eyes." Daniel lived with integrity in Babylon, Joseph in Egypt, and Job remained faithful under fire. You don't have to be dragged into the sewer by technology. God can keep you clean if you want Him to do so. Be careful with your devices, set some parameters, pray, and let God's will be done. John Bradshaw, It Is Written.

0: 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I'm your HeartWise host, Charles Mills. In a recent blog on his popular website, Dr. John McDougall wrote these words: "Big Pharma and Big Medicine have faced many huge challenges over the past years to keep their cash cows, people with type 2 diabetes, each forking over an average of $13,700 annually." Then he added, "This financially rewarding system works well until the blood sugar-lowering medicines, along with the gadgets and tests they rely on, are proven to be useless and dangerous." Wow, we need to talk with this man. Well, I'm proud to say that he's with us on the program today via Skype. We've talked to him before, and I always look forward to hearing what he has to say. Dr. McDougall, welcome back to HeartWise.
1: Well, thank you. I think all those statements I made need to be couched in the fact that I'm a board-certified internist. I've been in this business for half a century. I've taken care of people with an approach that involves a foundation of good diet, but I also prescribe drugs, stop them, start them. People need to know when I make that kind of statement that I'm doing it from the point of view of a traditional medical doctor trying to defend my patients from big pharma and big medicine, and they hardly have a chance. So this is not some wacko side opinion coming from, you know, somebody who doesn't have knowledge or credentials.
0: And that's exactly why I want you on this program and why I've wanted you before. You see both sides of this issue. You have a foot in both of these ponds. You want to make sure that what people have in their mind is the truth and what works. And if it's medicine, you'll say it's medicine. If it's not medicine, you will tell us that too, and I depend on that. Now, I want to bring up the main points that you included in your blog and allow you to explain what's going on. You state, like I said before, that meds and gadgets, so many of them are useless. This is going